0: More after the summary of the day's news.
1: Live from NPR News in Washington, I'm Ryland Barton. Two Republican senators who threatened to block Acting Attorney General Todd Blanche's nomination to be permanent Attorney General now say they will support him. The announcement from Senators John Cornyn and Tom Tillis comes after Blanche yesterday formally rescinded the $1.8 billion anti-weaponization fund to compensate President Trump's allies. But as NPR's Ryan Lucas explains, another provision providing Trump with tax immunity remains in place.
2: It formally rescinds the order that created the anti-weaponization fund. Blanche says in this document he is confirming, quote, beyond any doubt that there is no fund, end quote. The other document is unsigned, but it addresses the scope of the tax immunity deal. It states that what Blanche testified at his confirmation hearing about the scope is correct. So in other words, the immunity deal only applies to Trump, two of his sons in the Trump organization, instead of a much larger kind of nebulous group of people and family members as originally written.
1: NPR's Ryan Lucas reporting. Trump says he didn't know the details of the deal to advance Blanche's nomination, and he defended the anti-weaponization fund, saying his supporters were treated very unfairly. Around 9,000 acres has burned in three fires north of Spokane, Washington, the state's second largest city. Close to 67,000 people have been evacuated. Northwest Public Broadcasting's Anna King has more.
3: Britt Wilson was standing outside of her parents' home in North Spokane. It was just ashes. There were massive trucks working in the background to shut down the gas lines.
4: They had to get out at the last minute, and they couldn't find two of their cats when they left. So we have no idea where they are or if they're okay. They're probably not. But just it's just wild. Like, it was like that morning they were fine.
3: Many seniors and families are evacuated to Spokane's convention center. Others are filling up the hotels in town. Most appear spent from exhaustion and worry about what they will find when they are allowed to return home. For NPR News, I'm Anna King in Spokane, Washington.
1: Federal regulators have given the green light to Boeing's 737 MAX 7 jet. As NPR's Joel Rose reports, it's a big milestone for the aerospace giant after years of certification delays.
5: The Federal Aviation Administration has approved the smallest version of Boeing's best-selling 737 MAX line after years of review. At one point, Boeing expected the 737 MAX 7 to be approved in 2022, but the company faced a more stringent certification process after two fatal crashes of the larger MAX 8 model. Boeing also had to fix a design flaw with the MAX's engine de-icing system. It's the latest sign that regulators have growing confidence in Boeing, which has worked to recover from a crisis of safety and quality. The plane maker is still seeking certification for the larger 737 MAX 10 model, which could come soon. Joel Rose, NPR News, Washington.
1: You're listening to NPR News. President Trump says he's disappointed in U.S. Attorney Jeanine Pirro after her office blamed a contractor for shoddy work on the Washington, D.C. reflecting pool instead of vandalism. Trump said the former Fox News host folded like a cheap umbrella.
6: We weren't necessarily thrilled with the contractor, but they did a job and they were fixing any problems. But then it got carried away because the judge was extremely unfriendly to Jeanine. And frankly, I think she choked.
1: Trump refused to say whether he'd move to fire Pirro. The president of Brown University announced that she will step down next year, NPR's Caden Mills reports.
7: In her letter to the university community, President Christina Paxson announced she will step down from leading the Ivy League institution after 15 years. Paxson's tenure will end a year early after the coming school year, and she will be replaced, concluding a national search. Paxson had previously planned to step down this July, but she agreed to extend her term to 2028 after the Trump administration threatened to cut the school's federal research funding following allegations of discrimination. Brown was one of several elite universities that faced similar threats, and it reached a deal with the federal government last summer. Paxson said in her letter, quote, Brown is wonderfully poised to begin its next chapter. Caden Mills, NPR News.
1: The South Pacific nation of Nauru has changed its name to the Republic of Nauru, aligning with its national language. The tiny atoll was colonized by Germany and later administered by Australia before becoming an independent republic in 1968. This is NPR News from Washington.
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0: From NPR News, this is All Things Considered. I'm Scott Detrow in Washington.
1: And I'm Elsa Chang in Culver City, California. It's a pattern that we keep seeing in the war with Iran. President Trump threatens massive strikes only to later call them off. The latest shift happened just this week when the president said last Wednesday that the U.S. would be, quote, hitting them very hard before pulling back just a few days later. President Trump also said that new talks with Iran would begin today, though Tehran said it had no plans for direct talks with the U.S. Mona Yacoubian is director of the Middle East program at the Center for Strategic and International Studies, and she joins us now to talk about what all of this means for ending this war with Iran. Welcome.
2: Thank you.
1: So I want to start with what you make of what happened over the weekend. Is this just more of what we've been seeing from President Trump throughout this conflict, or does it feel different to you in some way?
2: Well, I think, Elsa, in a way, we're in a sort of high-stakes version of Groundhog Day. I mean, we have definitely seen this pattern before. The president threatening massive strikes, then, in essence, pulling back, citing diplomatic breakthrough imminent. And then when those talks fail to materialize, he goes back to re-upping a threat of major military intervention.
1: Well, you and I are both using this word pattern, President Trump threatening strikes only to call them off. Do you think this pattern is hurting his credibility or the U.S.'s credibility with Iran?
2: So I think we're seeing something very different this time in terms of Tehran's reaction, where they are calling the president out. So, for example, noting that there was no prospect of direct talks with the United States, and instead highlighting that their talks are with Oman. And so I think here you are seeing Iran really, in essence, testing and probing the United States. And each time the U.S. pulls back from a threat, I think for Iran, they sense weakness. This emboldens many of the hardliners in Iran who feel that they can outlast the United States in a conflict.
1: So I was just going to ask you, you do see it as significant that Tehran has said its only negotiations are with Oman, even though it says it has no plans for direct talks with the U.S. It is saying it is very much openly talking with Oman.
2: Absolutely. This is part of, I think, a broader strategy by Iran to assert itself in the region. I mean, its insistence on maintaining its control over the Strait of Hormuz, I think, falls into this broader pattern of Iran seeking to project power in an emerging order in the region, an order which, from Iran's perspective, they would like to see the U.S. no longer playing a key role. And I think that's why they're highlighting that their negotiations are with Oman and not with the United States.
1: Can you just remind us, Mona, what is the central disagreement that is preventing a peace deal at this point?
2: Well, we have to recall that the initial driver for the conflict was Iran's nuclear ambitions, mm-hmm. and we are a long way from resolving that question. Right now, as a result of this war and Iran asserting its de facto control over the strait, we're seeing that the fundamental difference between the United States and Iran does revolve around whether or not Iran will continue to assert its control over that strategic body of water. That's just the first step before we get to anything that resembles a broader strategic deal with Iran that addresses its nuclear ambitions. And then whether we do that and it leads to broader peace is really, frankly, a universe away from where we are today.
1: What concessions is Iran looking for ultimately?
2: Well, again, I think Iran has signaled that it is not willing to relinquish this control over the strait. It serves multiple purposes for Iran. It also serves as an important deterrent. We're sort of seeing that now in this sort of back and forth of stepping up to the brink of much broader confrontation against Iran, but then not following through on that. And it's also an important

0: What does it feel like to you?
1: It's unfortunately negotiations on Iran's nuclear program at this point are at best a distant prospect. I think that speaks to the complexities of conflict and what happens when we enter into a war. We have no way of knowing or understanding what trajectory the conflict will take. Now we find ourselves essentially wrapped around the axle around the question of the Strait of Hormuz.
0: Mona Yacoubian is director of the Middle East Program at the Center for Strategic and International Studies. Thank you very much.
1: Thank you so much.
2: There's a lot of fear right now about AI taking people's jobs. Well, here is a story about how AI is helping people get jobs, and not just anyone, but people who face significant barriers to employment. NPR's Andrea Hsu reports.
3: Tens of millions of adults in the U.S. have some kind of criminal record. These are felonies, misdemeanors, and in some cases, arrests without a conviction. The kind of histories that scare employers away. Virginia Mireles knew she looked terrible on paper.
4: Five felony records, all due to my drug addiction.
3: Mireles grew up in poverty, started using heroin at 14. For two decades, she cycled in and out of the Arizona prison system. She says while you're behind bars, you think a lot about how you're going to change. But then you get out.
4: And you can't rent a house under your own name. You can't find a job that's going to help you support your family. So now you just feel terrible about yourself because, you know, your family's looking at you like, I thought you were going to be different.
3: It's a problem that Noella Sudbury is obsessed with solving.
5: How do you help someone with a criminal record get a job? It's really hard.
3: Years ago, as a public defender in Utah, Sudbury saw a justice system unresponsive to the root causes of people's problems.
5: Mental health, substance use, trauma, poverty.
3: Over and over, she saw people who had served their time struggle to find their way. Later, she took a job with Salt Lake County to try to bring change. Employers needed workers. The county wanted to help people get jobs, but their records stood in the way, most commonly drug charges and retail theft.
5: Could be shoplifting, it could be stealing a cup of coffee, it could be something small. But that background's scary to employers, particularly entry-level jobs, retail jobs. Like, I don't want somebody who's dishonest on my team.
3: Now, most states allow for some criminal records, like misdemeanors and nonviolent felonies, to be sealed or expunged after a period of time. Some states have passed clean slate laws to make this automatic for low-level crimes and non-convictions. Those efforts are driven by research showing people are less likely to commit new crimes if they have steady housing and jobs. Sudbury got a sense for how desperately people want those things when she began holding expungement clinics in Utah in 2018.
5: Hundreds and hundreds and hundreds of people came, many of them with their little kids holding hands in line, looking for opportunities.
3: Many told her they wanted to work in healthcare because in the throes of their addiction, somebody had saved their life. But the process of sealing a record was hard.
5: Just to do the intake, to piece together what was on someone's record, was taking 45 minutes to an hour per person.
3: Sudbury believed there had to be a better way. She thought, what if we could access the same information the background check companies use?
5: Could I build an app? Could I use technology to reduce my time? I just believed it was possible.
3: That was 7 years ago. Fast forward to the other week. Noella Sudbury was in Washington, D.C. to raise money for her startup, Rasa Legal, and her AI-powered app.
6: Oh, this is great. I've been following you crazy, so.
3: Sudbury's vision for automating the intake process is now reality in three states, Utah, Arizona, and Pennsylvania. You enter some information, answer a few questions, and within a few minutes, you can see your record and what can be expunged. Desmond Lomax, a contractor with the Maryland Department of Corrections, practically begs her, come to Maryland.
6: All of the administrators in Maryland, including the governor, he would love this.
7: Oh, I love that.
3: In fact, Sudbury's goal is to expand to every state, but it's a huge challenge. There's no national database that AI can just scrape. Every state has its own laws, its own systems and forms.
5: Sometimes counties have their own forms.
3: So it's going to take time and money, but technology is making it possible. Rasa is also using AI to draft the statements that get sent to court, explaining to the judge why the expungement should be approved. Now, the AI has made mistakes, so their lawyers review everything. But over time, Sudbury says, it's gotten so much better.
5: To now, where it sounds

0: like I wrote it myself.
1: More than 90% of the petitions they file get approved, and the time it takes to file has been cut by more than half. So Rasa can charge just a fraction of what private attorneys charge. Sudbury says legal aid organizations doing this work might be able to help a few hundred people a year.
0: Since we launched in 2022, we are at almost 34,000 people now.
1: Virginia Mireles, the woman with five felonies, is one of them. A few years ago, she met Sudbury at an event and learned about her app.
2: I quickly went home to see what's possible for me, and in less than 5 minutes,
1: she saw her felonies could be cleared. Today, though she could work anywhere, Mireles works for Rasa. She talks with people who've gone through the screening process to see if they want to move forward with expungement. She sees in so many of them a brighter future ahead.
2: You'll never find a harder worker than someone who has something to prove to themselves.
1: She knows you're not always going to get a second chance, so she's not letting this one go. Andrea Hsu, NPR News.

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1: From NPR News, this is All Things Considered. I'm Elsa Chang.
2: And I'm Juana Summers. The 2026 World Cup is in the past, but that does not mean we're tired of talking about the beautiful game. The next Women's World Cup is right around the corner in Brazil next summer, and unlike on the men's side, the U.S. women are top contenders, having already won the World Cup four times, so there's just a lot on the line for this U.S. women's team. Who better than U.S. women's team legend Megan Rapinoe to talk about all things soccer with us? Welcome to All Things Considered.
3: Thank you. Thank you.
2: I mean, Megan, it has just been such a wild, wild summer for sports in America. What did the Men's World Cup feel like for you? I know I just couldn't stop watching.
3: It felt wild, to be honest. That's a great way to say it. There was, drama and controversy on and off the field. I think, as always with the World Cup and a big, you know, it's a global sporting event unlike any other. It ultimately, sports captures your heart and you get into the storylines and, incredible stories emerge and it just sort of sucks you in. And I think we're sad it's over, but I think everybody's like, whoa, it's been a long summer.
2: It has been a long summer. I mean, what do you think it is about the World Cup that's so special and so unifying? I mean, look, I love sports. I will watch any preseason games, but like even people I know in my life who do not normally care about sports, they seem to be so plugged in and really just taking it all in.
3: I think the global nature of it is just different. I mean, it's a little bit similar to the Olympics in that way, where you can just like, you know, get behind this huge sporting event from different teams. I think you're always going to have these kind of underdog stories that people love. It might not be a team that goes far, but it might be a player that stuns or a story that you hear off the field. I think in a particularly divisive time that we're in, I know being someone who's not really down with this administration, it gave me an opportunity to like really cheer for America in a different way and to be really proud of that. And I thought our guys did really well. And I think it's just an opportunity to like be in the summer and enjoy yourself. And it's the game that like the rest of the world loves. So you don't have to like know the rules of American football or basketball or whatever it is. Everybody knows this game and everybody loves it.
2: Yeah. Now, you are a two-time world champion. You also know what it's like to lose a final. You know what it's like to lose in the round of 16. What's your advice to players on the men's side after their heartbreaking exit at the round of 16 this year?
3: I mean, you got to learn from it, learn from your mistakes or, gain that experience. Obviously, I don't know what it was like in the locker room and what went on behind the scenes, but don't hang on to it, I would say. You win, you lose. I think, you know, the biggest lesson of being an athlete is you lose all the time. You're failing constantly. It's probably the biggest lesson in life. Learn how to fail well and learn how to learn from that and move forward. But I think for them, you know, there's a lot of young players on that team and they have a ton of talent. So learn from what you did wrong and prepare yourself, you know, as well or better in the next tournament and see where you can go from there.
2: I mean, I think so many of us who love soccer are really looking forward to next year's World Cup in Brazil. But I wonder, for people who maybe are new to American soccer, they're just getting the bug, what might they expect? What would you tell them to be excited for?
3: Well, women's soccer is a totally different beast. I think women's sports in general, the head coach of the women's national team said this, and it's the perfect way to explain the difference between men's and women's sports. Men's sports is cortisol, women's sports is dopamine. So you can expect a great vibe. You can expect there being a feeling of solidarity and unity. You can expect incredible play on the field. The women's game has grown so much. We're seeing so much more investment and time and energy spent in the game, and it's just growing exponentially year over year over year. So you're going to have a party because it's going to be in Brazil. It's going to be a good vibe. You're going to have an incredible soccer culture, a fan base that really knows the game, appreciates the game, loves it, and celebrates it. And I think you're going to have an athlete group and teams and players that are really excited to be in Brazil. First of all, it's like one of the best countries in the world in general. We're going to be there in the summer. And then I think it's like when people think of soccer, like they think of Brazil. They think of those teams. They think of that flair and that personality and that like joy that the Brazilians always play with. I think all of us are trying to emulate that in a way. So the Women's World Cup is going to be lit. I think that's the main thing that people can take away. It's going to be incredible.
2: Incredible. One of the things I also wanted to ask you about is you're in a little bit of a season of change yourself. You recently ended a decade-long relationship with a longtime partner, Sue Bird. You also used to host a podcast together. That's a lot of professional change. It's a lot of personal change. How are you thinking about that? How are you approaching it?
3: Day by day, mostly. Yeah, I think having retired a couple of years ago and sort of started this, what now is a years-long transitional period in multiple different ways, I feel like there's no right answer. There's no perfect way to do it. I think the point is you kind of have to struggle through it. You have to figure out what a new way of looking at life looks like. It's a lot of trial and error, a lot of figuring out. But it's also like a brand new wide open space that I'm really looking forward to. You know, Sue and I's relationship was really great. And I think we learned a lot and really loved each other. And we did so much together, you know, in sort of our concurrent times in our career. We had a great podcast together. I think we both really loved it and learned a lot. And sometimes things come to an end, and that's okay. And it gives you an opportunity to move on to other things and have new challenges. I think for me personally, it's while it's hard having all this transition happen one time, it's also really exciting. I did the same thing for a really long time. And while I loved it and I was really good at it, and I had a lot of, you know, recognition and validation from that, I also, now being retired, I'm like, oh, I'm actually quite young in my life. I feel like I was old when I retired and quite young in my life. I have the rest of, you know, this really short life to live and to get the most out of. And it feels like I'm just starting this chapter.
2: Yeah. And you also have a new podcast coming out. It's called Why Are You Like This? And the show's with Vox Media. Now, this is a bit of a pivot for you, stepping away from sports, a little closer to culture. Tell us why. Tell us about it.
3: Yeah, Why Are You Like This is a solo show, so it'll be different in that regard for sure. It's much more of an interview-based show. I'm curious to talk to guests about why they are the way they are. I feel like I got this question a lot as a player on and off the field, sometimes in the positive, sometimes in the negative. I'm just like, girl, why are you like this? Why are you doing this? Why do you make the choices that you do? I feel like I did things a little bit different in my life and in my career. I think being a woman, being a gay woman, just naturally, I'm going to do that. Mm-hmm. And I'm really interested in talking to people who are having an effect on culture, who are doing things a different way, who are trying to make the world a better place in some kind of way and using the talent or skill or thing that they do best to do that. They're taking a left when everybody's taking a right, and I want to know why.
2: That was Megan Rapinoe, two-time World Cup winner who has a new podcast out with Vox Media. Megan, thank you so much.
3: Thank you.

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1: Democrats see holding an open seat in Michigan as essential to reclaiming the Senate. But first, Michigan voters must choose between two millennial Democrats vying to take on Republican former Congressman Mike Rogers this fall.
2: Who has the best chance of beating the Republican? That's going to be my biggest priority.
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0: It's All Things Considered from NPR News. I'm Scott Detrow.
1: And I'm Ilse Chang. Rising temperatures have consequences all around the country and the world.
0: In Texas, they mean fewer peaches.
2: What we've been doing this year is we've been carrying a lot of South Carolina peaches. The Texas peach crop was wiped out.
1: How Texas's peach growers and sellers are coping after this newscast.
3: Live from NPR News in Culver City, California, I'm Dwayne Brown. Two key Republican senators are dropping their objections to advance the nomination of Todd Blanche to be the permanent attorney general. NPR's Claudia Grisales reports that could clear the way for Trump's former lawyer and his nomination to reach the Senate floor.
4: The Republican members of the Senate Judiciary Committee say they lifted their objections after Acting Attorney General Todd Blanche issued a written order rescinding a $1.8 billion anti-weaponization fund. John Cornyn of Texas and Tom Tillis of North Carolina, who were both in their final terms, say the order also limits the scope of a tax immunity provision that's part of a broader government deal for President Trump reached earlier this year. While the move could clear the way for Blanche's nomination to head to the Senate floor, it's unclear if Blanche has secured enough votes there for his confirmation. Some legal experts have also raised concern over the deal's validity since Trump and other defendants have not signed off on the order. Claudia DeSalis, NPR News.
3: Two people in Michigan have died in the ongoing cyclosporiasis outbreak. From our partner KFF Health News, Kate Wells has the latest.
5: In both cases, the patients had underlying health conditions that, quote, may have been impacted by cyclosporiasis and dehydration, unquote. That is according to the Michigan State Health Department. Health officials are not giving further details other than stressing that cyclosporiasis is not generally life-threatening and deaths like this are rare. Cyclosporiasis can cause prolonged diarrhea, and infections are more likely to be severe in people with compromised immune systems. The CDC says it's aware of more than 18,000 confirmed and reported cases across 45 states.
3: You are listening to NPR News. By the way, stocks finished higher across the board today. This is NPR. For decades, Democratic lawmakers have stood behind Israel and the U.S. military aid that flows to it, but recent opinion polls have shown a shift in attitudes. NPR's Mayhem Javid has more.
6: This month, 103 House Democrats voted to eliminate billions of dollars of aid to Israel, while 98 Democrats voted to preserve it. This exposed an ongoing rift in the party.
7: The debate over Israel is probably the highest profile and sharpest debate.
6: That's Jake DeLamani, a Democratic strategist. Others, such as Jeremy Ben-Ami, the president of J Street, a pro-Israel advocacy organization, says just a small group is strongly opposed to Israel. Ben-Ami says another small group wants to see unconditional support for the U.S. ally. But he thinks the largest group in the Democratic Party, one that's gaining consensus, is in the middle. He says they support Israeli and Palestinian people and a resolution to the conflict, while being critical of the Israeli government. Maham Javed, NPR News.
3: The success of Spider-Man Brand New Day and The Odyssey has contributed to a record-breaking weekend at the box office. Sony Pictures Spider-Man earned $360 million in ticket sales in the U.S. and Canada, breaking the Avengers Endgame record for the biggest North American weekend debut. This is NPR.

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1: From NPR News, this is All Things Considered. I'm Elsa Chang in Culver City, California.
2: And I'm Scott Detrow in Washington. It has been more than 2 weeks since Secretary of Homeland Security Mark Wayne Mullen made this allegation.
3: We've identified 250,000 non-citizens registered to vote in just four states.
2: Those four states and many election experts have serious doubts about that tally. NPR's Jude Joffe Block has been digging into the numbers and joins us now. What are the states Secretary Mullen's talking about?
4: Yeah, they're California, Nevada, New Jersey, and Pennsylvania. And they have no idea how the Department of Homeland Security came up with this 250,000 non-citizen number. Given that, David Becker at the Center for Election Innovation and Research had this to say.
5: These numbers, until they're backed up by any kind of clear, transparent methodology, should be considered made up.
2: I'm curious, did the Department of Homeland Security release any information along with its claim?
4: Well, for one, DHS said they used the state's public voter files, and we can talk more about that. Mm-hmm. And the other point is that they only claim to have successfully matched a much smaller number of voters, less than half of the 250,000, with social security numbers, names, date of birth, and addresses with a non-citizen in DHS records. But it's even unclear if that smaller number is accurate because of the possibility of false matches. And, you know, these matching efforts are really difficult. Often, an initial batch of alleged non-citizens is way higher than the final tally because some of those people turn out to be naturalized citizens.
2: There's a lot to follow up on there. Let's just pick one thing. You said DHS relies on public voter files for their claim. Why is that important?
4: Well, public voter files don't have voters' partial social security or driver's license numbers. Yet, as I mentioned before, DHS's letters claim they match the social security numbers for a portion of these voters, raising questions how federal officials got that data and matched it to the right person. And this is particularly interesting because for the last year, the Department of Justice has been trying to get states to turn over their full voter lists with that sensitive data, but they've been losing in court so far. All of these four states refused to turn over their full voter rolls to DOJ, yet now DHS is claiming to have done this analysis with the public rolls. Nevada's Secretary of State, Cisco Aguilar, who's a Democrat, raised these questions himself when we spoke to him.
6: You're suing me because I wouldn't give you that data or that information. So where did you get it? How did you get it? And is it reliable?
4: And what's notable here is that Aguilar told us he has not received a list of names from DHS of the alleged non-citizens on Nevada's voter rolls. And he told us, until I see the data, I can't do anything about it.
2: Let me just make sure I'm following all this. These states were told about the overall numbers of alleged non-citizens on their rolls, but they were not given names or anything like that.
4: Right.
2: So how are the states responding to these claims?
4: So last Thursday was actually the deadline DHS gave to states to write back, and we were able to review three of those letters from California, Nevada, and Pennsylvania. They asked for answers about DHS's methodology and expressed concern about eligible voters being removed based on unreliable data. California and Nevada also expressed concern about an upcoming deadline. This coming Wednesday marks 90 days until the November midterms, and as they pointed out, federal law says states can't systematically remove voters from the rolls within 90 days of a federal election.
2: I do want to note here that New Jersey recently did disclose thousands of non-citizens on its voter rolls, which it blamed on a software glitch. But more broadly, Jude, you have covered numerous false claims about widespread non-citizen voting. How do you see this DHS announcement fitting with broader narratives?
4: Yeah, well, DHS says the 250,000 number is proof this is a significant issue that demands attention. But a lot of experts think without clarity on the numbers, this is really just a stunt to sow doubt ahead of the midterms.
2: That is NPR's Jude Joffe Block. Thank you so much for joining us.
4: Thank you.
1: More and more Americans are reconsidering traditional burial options. Instead of caskets or cremation, they are considering greener methods like human composting. That's right. That's when your body is decomposed into the soil that can be returned to the land. The largest center in the U.S. for human composting just opened in Maryland. Scott Massioni from member station WYPR has more.
7: From the outside, Earth Funeral's new 37,000-foot facility in Elkridge, Maryland, looks like a large office building. But inside, there are 126 slowly rotating vessels that kind of look like submarine missile tubes. They hold human remains as they decompose into soil.
8: It's like my final gift to the Earth when I die.
7: Adrian Mathura toured the facility during an open house and says he wants to be composted when he dies.
8: I have a home in the Shenandoah Valley, and we have a mountain top in the middle of a valley, and I'm fine with my soil adding to the regeneration of like a worn away hill.
7: Previously, people in the eastern half of the country would have to ship bodies to facilities in Washington State or Nevada if they wanted to be composted after death. Maryland's facility will service the entire East Coast. Human composting is about a month-long process that turns humans into nutrient-rich dirt using bacteria, fungi, and mulch. In the end, about 300 pounds of soil is left over. Bones are pulverized and added to the soil, and then some or all of it is given back to the family or placed in land conservation projects to help plants grow.
8: It never seemed weird to me. It always made sense. If I can naturally compost, why not do that?
7: Mathura is part of a growing trend of Americans who are reconsidering traditional burial options. A survey conducted this year by Wake Forest University found that over half of the respondents would consider an alternative, like green burial or composting. Tanya Marsh, an expert in funerary and cemetery law at Wake Forest, says 14 states have legalized composting in the last 17 years, with more than a dozen more considering it.
9: So this is an incredibly rapid amount of change in the law in an incredibly short period of time. Cremation, it took 100 years of it being legal in the United States for it to even hit 10%. So it shows, I think, that Americans are really open to doing things in a different way.
7: Today, about 62% of Americans choose cremation. But cremation burns about 600 pounds of fossil fuels per body. The appeal for people like Mathura is that human composting doesn't emit any toxic emissions and also avoids the use of embalming fluids used in burials that could contaminate groundwater. It ends up costing slightly more than cremation, between $5,000 to $7,000, depending on the service. Maryland Delegate Jessica Feldmark was one of the lawmakers who helped legalize composting in the state. Her father was a scientist who cared deeply for the environment and passed away before the state legalized composting. The family sent his body to Washington State to be composted.
10: His remains are now in land conservation programs and environmental restoration projects in the Olympia, Washington area, several different projects. And so at some point, we might be able to visit there.
7: Feldmark says she's glad there's a facility on the East Coast now that partners with local organizations where families can more easily visit the new life their loved ones helped create. Scott Massioni, WYPR News.

0: You're listening to All Things Considered from NPR News. The coach of the U.S. men's national soccer team is staying for another shot. Mauricio Pochettino came on in 2024 to lead the team through this summer's World Cup, and now he's signed a contract to remain through the next World Cup in 2030. NPR's Becky Sullivan has more.
1: The U.S. run at the World Cup this summer was electric in a lot of ways. Tens of thousands of fans packed into the stadiums and tens of millions tuned in on TV, including a total audience of more than 50 million between Fox and Telemundo, who watched the Americans' final game against Belgium in the round of 16. They lost that game 4-1. Afterward, head coach Mauricio Pochettino told reporters that, though the loss wasn't the result he'd wanted, he was happy with how far the team had come.
2: For me, I am so proud because in 1 year, I've seen, with all the circumstances, I see this team show that we can play football, we can play soccer, we can compete.
1: The three World Cup wins were a record for the American men, but U.S. soccer has bigger ambitions than yet another disappointing round of 16 loss.
3: So we want to be Argentina, we want to be Spain competing in a final. What are all the things that need to be true?
1: This is Federation CEO JT Batson speaking to reporters last month.
3: Obviously, our senior team performances matter, as do the state of our youth national teams, as do the state of our pathways more broadly, as do the state of our talent identification and development, as do the state of our coaching.
1: Transforming all of that is a monumental task. After the World Cup, there was a ton of hand-wringing about the American soccer system as a whole, how expensive it is for families, how hard it is for officials to identify promising young players. But on the coaching piece, Batson's job was simple: convince Pochettino to stay. No coach of the men's national team has ever had a resume like Pochettino's, with stops at top-flight European clubs like Tottenham, Chelsea, and PSG. The U.S. gig was in some ways a step backward in prestige for him when he came on board in 2024. But Pochettino dove in to rebuild the national team and try to change what he saw as a broken culture within U.S. soccer. By the summer, his players had fully bought in. Here's midfielder Tyler Adams speaking in June.
4: Obviously, culture improves through winning. Culture improves through competition. Bringing in players that hadn't been in the fold and competing to make sure that no one's getting comfortable is something that we had to not learn, but there's a respect level for every single person that comes in and around the group, and everyone feels included. I think that's important.
1: Now Pochettino has the benefit of a full 4-year cycle before the next World Cup. That, he said today in a video from U.S. Soccer, will allow him to rebuild for real.
2: We know very well that we need to work a lot. There are going to be up and downs during that process, but I think we are very confident that we can start from zero, from today, creating new approach in everything.
1: Pochettino's new contract is a bit of a surprise. He could have returned to Europe for a high-caliber club job, though there weren't many vacancies like that this summer. There's also the money. Pochettino's original $6 million salary made him the highest-paid coach in U.S. soccer history. Big-time donors footed much of that bill, and today's announcement again named a hedge fund billionaire as a principal funder. One other possible factor: Pochettino says he just really liked the U.S.
2: After the World Cup, we feel really sad.
1: He had spent the summer listening to the country singer Lainey Wilson and learning the words to the team's unofficial World Cup anthem, John Denver's Take Me Home, Country Roads.
2: Of course, the music, the people, we feel really very welcome. We feel the love from the people. We are so excited also to share with the people, with the fans, because we really appreciate the way that people treat us there.
1: The next Men's World Cup will take place in 2030, with most games hosted across Spain, Portugal, and Morocco. Pochettino will also have more involvement in the youth teams, U.S. Soccer says, with the 2028 Olympics in Los Angeles a key test for the next generation of American men. Becky Sullivan, NPR News.
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0: It's All Things Considered from NPR News. I'm Scott Detrow.
1: And I'm Ailsa Chang. Just two of the Republicans who voted to impeach President Trump in 2021 are still serving in the House of Representatives. When one of them, Washington Congressman Dan Newhouse, announced his retirement, it opened up a rare opportunity for Republicans in the deeply blue state. NPR Politics reporter Sage Miller has more on the primary race to replace him.
2: Washington's 4th Congressional District is the most conservative district in Washington state. Trump won it handily in 2024. But a congressman who voted to impeach the president also won there. That was despite Trump endorsing candidates to replace Congressman Dan Newhouse twice.
3: This district has an opportunity to elect some of the most conservative candidates we've had.
2: That's Matt Brown. He's the mayor of Yakima, one of the district's only cities, and chair of the Yakima County Republicans. The race can signal which direction the Republican Party is moving in a future without President Trump, especially in a district that is mostly rural, dependent on agriculture, and more than 40% Latino. It also mirrors other Republican primaries throughout the nation. The top three candidates exemplify three distinct arms of the party. Yakima County Commissioner Amanda McKinney is endorsed by the president. Businessman and former candidate Jared Sessler is positioning himself as the anti-establishment outsider. And Republican State Senator Matt Bankey is more moderate. Brown thinks that list of candidates is a good sign.
3: It just shows like how strong the candidates are this time around.
2: In Washington's primary system, the top two candidates, regardless of party affiliation, advance to the general election. One of those spots is expected to go to the Democrat, John Dureski, an Air Force veteran. That leaves the Republicans fighting for the final spot. While McKinney has the president's support, a Trump-backed candidate has never won in Washington's 4th. Here's Brown again.
3: In Washington State, I'm not convinced that is the only thing voters are looking for, is whether they're endorsed by President Trump or not. And I think it's been proven.
2: Jared Sessler, the businessman, is running again after unsuccessful campaigns in 2022 and 2024. He received the Trump endorsement last cycle and still lost to Newhouse. Sessler believes the president's backing is important, but says a candidate can't expect to win on the endorsement alone.
4: If you're going to sit around and think you can just buy a race by sending out postcards and taking pictures and, you know, making TV commercials, like, I just don't see it.
2: That's a subtle jab at McKinney, who has been criticized for turning down interviews, debates, and public forums ahead of the primary. She declined NPR's interview request. In contrast to other Trump-endorsed candidates, McKinney seems willing to buck her own party by working with members of Congress she disagrees with. In one of her few publicly available interviews, this is what she told local Yakima TV station KIMA Action News.
5: I'm not here to be an obstructionist. I'm not here to drop bombs. I'm here to get work done. And I'm here to make people feel like they have someone fighting for them.
2: State Senator Matt Bankey has the most experience working across party lines to pass legislation. It was something he was known for during his time serving in a Democratic supermajority legislature. While he voted for Trump three times, Bankey made it clear he wouldn't blindly follow the president. He views this race as an opportunity to get America back on track.
6: I think it'll tell you if we're going to continue down this divide or we're going to unite.
2: Sessler, though, is using the fact that he has never been elected to political office to his advantage with voters.
4: We have made it a habit of electing people that are more interested in their political resume than in serving the people. And I want to change that.
2: Even with a stacked Republican field in a fairly conservative district, Democrats see a glimmer of hope. John Dureski, the Democratic candidate, noticed the division among Republicans. He argues the district is winnable if Democrats invest in rural areas.
7: You win exactly zero of the races that you don't compete in. It's that simple.
2: While the Republican candidates face a testy competition on primary election day, Dureski faces an uphill battle in the general. Sage Miller, NPR News, Yakima, Washington.
0: In the summer months, signs along Texas highways usually advertise fresh local peaches. But this year, Texas farmers say the warmest winter on record since 1895 has hurt their summer peach harvest. From Houston Public Media, Natalie Weber reports.
8: So you have a great weekend. Thanks for coming by.
9: On a hot, bright Friday afternoon, Bridget Stuns is buying produce at the Peach Creek Country Market about an hour southwest of Houston.
10: I was here last week and I'm here again. Whenever they got peaches or, you know, They're getting the cantaloupes in and the watermelon all come.
9: Many of those peaches, however, may not be from Texas this year. That's according to Jeff Pavlock, the store's owner.
11: So what we've been doing this year is we've been carrying a lot of South Carolina peaches. The Texas peach crop was wiped out.
9: Pavlock says it's always a bit of a challenge to grow peaches in Texas. The fruit trees need chill hours, a certain number of hours where winter temperatures stay below 45 degrees Fahrenheit, but above freezing. This year, he says, peach trees didn't get enough chill hours, and a late spring freeze also wiped out much of the harvest. That freeze was followed by heavy rains and fungus growth.
11: It's like 1 week you'll get a peach in that'll knock your lights out, and the next week you got to deal with the brown rot, and that's from all the rain.
9: It's hard to say exactly how many peaches Texas produces each year. The state doesn't participate in the U.S. Department of Agriculture's peach count. However, Tim Hartman, a fruit crop researcher with Texas A&M, predicts that this year's crop will be less than half of last year's harvest. He says Texas weather is highly variable, but he has noticed a pattern.
12: In recent history, though, we've seen a trend of getting less chilling.
9: Hartman compares a lack of chill hours to a lack of sleep.
12: You're going to be more likely to snooze through your alarm clock, right? And then you're not going to be very productive that day. That's the same thing these plants are doing.
9: Climate change is creating new challenges for farmers and ranchers, according to the Environmental Protection Agency. Higher temperatures are impacting everything from corn harvests in the Midwest to cherry crops in Michigan. Unpredictable weather can also throw a wrench into peach production, too, even if the trees get enough chill hours. Jim Pakluta, who owns a farm north of Houston, says he didn't harvest a single peach this year.
13: You can accumulate chill hours, but if it gets really, really warm, then you can negate those chill hours. And so take them away, and then you can gain them again, but now you've confused the plant. And then if all of a sudden you throw in a freeze, then you'll just kill everything.
9: At the Peach Creek Country Market, a large, loud fan runs nonstop near the produce to keep shoppers cool. A worker uses a forklift to load pallets into a trailer that will deliver the fruit stand's produce across the region. Jeff Pavlock, the owner, says he feels fortunate that he has cultivated relationships with out-of-state farmers so he can still sell peaches this year.
11: And we will say our prayers for a better season next year, because I know the good Lord will take care of us.
9: Still, as he sits outside his produce store on the side of a Houston highway in the July heat, he says he misses the taste of a juicy Texas peach. For NPR News, I'm Natalie Weber in Houston.

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1: 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For our weather this evening, we've got light rain over at the Kodiak Airport. Our temperature is 59 degrees Fahrenheit. We have wind blowing southeast at 12 miles per hour. Tonight, we've got rain mainly after 10 p.m. There'll be a low around 53 degrees. We have a south wind around 20 miles per hour and a 90% chance of precipitation. Tuesday, we've got rain mainly before 1 p.m. We have a high near 57 degrees. A south wind will blow 10 to 15 miles per hour and we'll have an 80% chance of precipitation. For the southwest part of the region, we've got rain tonight. This rain may be heavy at times. We have lows in the lower 50s and a south wind blowing at 10 to 20 miles per hour with gusts to 30 miles per hour. Tuesday, we've got rain likely in the morning, then a chance of rain in the afternoon. We have highs in the upper 50s and a variable wind blowing 10 miles per hour in the morning, which will then become light. For our marine weather, for the North Gulf Coast and Kodiak Island waters and Cook Inlet, a front moves into the western Gulf Monday afternoon and remains nearly stationary through Wednesday morning. From Mamet Island to Sikkimak, out to 15 nautical miles, we have a small craft advisory through Tuesday. We have south wind blowing 25 knots tonight and 5-foot seas. And then tonight we also have south wind blowing 25 knots and 6-foot seas and rain. Coming up, we have NPR's national headlines, and then we have our local evening newscast. Stay tuned.
2: Live from NPR News in Washington, I'm Ryland Barton. President Trump says newly planned talks with Iran are the last chance for Tehran to forge a deal and avoid another escalation of strikes on the country. It's the latest deadline Trump has set to end the conflict.
3: We're talking about the strait, the opening of the strait, having it open literally by tomorrow, completely open. And that's phase one. And phase two is we then will talk about the nuclear capacity.
2: Meanwhile, U.S. munitions stockpiles are diminishing and the war has grown increasingly unpopular among voters ahead of the midterm elections. 25 states sued the Trump administration today over its latest tariffs, calling them a pretext for replacing import taxes the Supreme Court struck down in February. President Trump last month imposed double-digit tariffs on 59 countries in the European Union, saying they had not done enough to crack down on imports produced by forced labor. The new tariffs took effect just as the clock ran out on the temporary tariffs Trump had turned to after the Supreme Court ruling. Fire managers in Spokane, Washington, say at least 700 structures have been burned by three out-of-control wildfires burning in and around the forested city. NPR's Kirk Sigler reports authorities say close to 67,000 people have been evacuated.
4: Don Simpson evacuated as the Old Trails Fire blew into the towering Ponderosa Pines and jumped the Spokane River. He's standing at a police roadblock on the northwestern edge of the city with a crowd of his anxious neighbors.
5: I have to admit, going around the corner, you see the devastation. I collapsed. I started crying. And then I came around farther and I saw my apartment complex and they were all gone.
4: Simpson helped evacuate a nursing home next to his apartment in his pickup, which he's also spent the last two nights sleeping in. Kirk Sigler, NPR News, Spokane, Washington.
2: The House Ethics Committee is recommending that North Carolina Republican Congressman Chuck Edwards be censured because of inappropriate conduct. As NPR's Barbara Sprunt reports, a censure is the strongest punishment the panel can suggest, short of expulsion.
6: The Ethics Committee has been investigating the North Carolina Republican for months. Their investigation found he had persistent, unprofessional, and inappropriate conduct towards two young female staffers. It did not find evidence that he engaged in sexual activity with them. The investigation found he showered these staffers with lavish gifts, including jewelry, purses, shoes, guns, and vacations. The report says both women attempted to communicate their discomfort with their boss's behavior, and that ultimately a senior staffer spoke to Edwards on their behalf. The House is on a long recess, so the censure itself would not take place until at least September. Barbara Sprunt, NPR News, Washington.
2: Major U.S. stock indexes rallied today to the edge of their all-time highs after easing oil prices helped calm Wall Street's worries that inflation could get even worse. 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
1: From KMXT News, this is Catherine Irving. It's 5:04 p.m. I'm here with your local evening newscast. Golden King crab season opened on Saturday in the Aleutian Islands. KUCB reports that this year the total allowable catch for the region is 13% higher than it was last season. Ethan Nichols is an area management biologist with the Alaska Department of Fish and Game based in Dutch Harbor. He says this reflects a sizable increase for the western area of the fishery at over 1.5 million pounds this season.
7: The quota in the east this year is a very slight decrease from last season. It's down 4%. In the western area, it's a large increase this year. It's a 79% increase.
1: Because of the size of the Golden King crab fishery, it's split into two different management areas, one east of Atka and the other to the west, each with their own harvest levels.
7: The east has more fishable depths or more fishable grounds as you get further west, and much smaller islands that drop off quicker.
1: That means better fishing in the eastern area. Even with a slight decrease in the allowable catch this year, the eastern area's limit is still more than double that of the west limit at over 3 million pounds. Nichols says he's optimistic about the upcoming season.
7: I think it's a really unique crab fishery, just where the fishing occurs. It being a deep water fishery from a select few vessels, and I'm excited about the coming season.
1: Just four vessels are expected to fish for Golden King crab this season. The fishery was worth $29.5 million at the dock last year, according to preliminary figures from Fish and Game. This year's season ends next April. Next up, the Northwest Arctic community of Ambler has been without drinking water or sewer for over 5 months. State officials say the repairs could take months. The emergency is affecting the community's health with no quick end in sight and winter quickly approaching. KOTZ's Desiree Hagen reports.
8: Brian Jones has had a near daily routine for the last several months. He fills up 5-gallon buckets of water at the Village of Ambler's water treatment plant and hauls them home for his family of nine. A dozen water buckets will fit into a trailer that's on the back of Jones's four-wheeler. It's a lot of heavy lifting. He's done the math.
9: Over 500 pounds. And each of these are about roughly 40 pounds.
8: Jones says some days, like today, he will make that trip twice.
9: Like right now, I'm getting ready just to do laundry. All this will be used for laundry.
8: He's been doing this since mid-February, when prolonged freezing temperatures, mechanical failures, and human error led to a citywide water and sewer emergency. According to the State Department of Transportation and Public Facilities, about 85% of Ambler's main water lines are cracked, unable to hold pressure, and require replacement. But not everyone can haul water. Some residents don't have four-wheelers. Elders and others may not have the physical strength for it. It's also time-consuming. Jones says now that it's summer, it's eating into precious time he'd normally spend getting salmon, whitefish, and berries for winter.
9: We want to do some berry picking today, but due to the time-consuming of laundry...
8: Ambler, a community of about 270 people, was one of six Northwest Arctic villages that experienced prolonged outages to their water and sewer systems during this winter's cold snap. The state issued a disaster declaration in late March in response. Northwest Arctic Borough officials say Ambler's the only village in the region that still has no water and sewer from the disaster. In an emailed statement, a representative from the state DOT said 6,000 linear feet of water and sewer pipe need to be replaced before winter, which will likely take a couple months. Ambler had been under a boil water notice, which the Alaska Department of Environmental Conservation lifted in late July. The community has two small filters and has relied mostly on bottled water flown in by multiple organizations. Ambler tribal officials say that a pallet of bottled water only supplies the community for one day. Everything that comes to Ambler, supplies, pipes, fuel, and equipment, has to be flown in. The water on the Kobuk River has been too low for a barge this year. Then there's the sanitation situation, the honey buckets. Bob Blechinger has lived in Ambler on and off for the last 20 years.
10: I was over there at my buddy's yard, and it's like a great big latrine. He's got honeydew bags and whatever. He's just swelling up, and I expect everybody do, unless they go to the dump on a regular basis. But the dump is not the place for it. The sewer lagoon is.
8: Blechinger says the situation is alarming. He calls it a, quote, real 911 situation, end quote. Sarai Timothy is the acting tribal administrator and general manager for the native village of Ambler.
11: This is a much bigger issue. I've spoken with a lot of different medical and health aides that work in Ambler, and they have never seen such an influx of sickness. A lot of it is gastrointestinal, children, elders.
8: She says the tribe has provided bottled water, honey buckets, portable washing machines and showers, cleaning and sanitation supplies, and fuel to the community. She says the tribe also declared a water and sewer emergency in late February and requested assistance from the city, the Northwest Arctic Borough, Nana Regional Corporation, and Manilik Association because of the imminent threat to public safety.
11: And we heard nothing for weeks.
8: The state DOT said in a statement that contractors are constructing temporary showers and restrooms for the community until the water system is restored, and that it is working with the Northwest Arctic Borough, the city of Ambler, and community representatives to complete remaining repairs as safely and quickly as possible. The agency referred KOTZ to the Alaska Department of Environmental Conservation for any additional questions. Reporting from Ambler, I'm Desiree Hagan.
1: Taking a look at some more of our marine weather. For Chiniac Bay, we have a small craft advisory tonight. We have southwest winds blowing at 20 knots and 3-foot seas. Tuesday, we have southwest winds blowing 20 knots, diminishing to 10 knots in the afternoon with 3-foot seas. From KMXT News, this is Catherine Irving. 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

0: accused Ukraine of a deliberate strike on civilians. There was no immediate comment from Kyiv, but Ukraine, like Russia, denies targeting civilians. The beach near Gelenjik is popular with Russian holidaymakers.
1: President Trump has said talks with Iran are going on right now. Speaking to reporters in the White House, he said Iran faced decapitation unless it agreed a deal. Earlier, Iran's foreign ministry spokesman had insisted there were currently no negotiations underway with the United States. Here's the BBC's Daniel Bush.
2: The demands from the Trump administration have not changed all that much. They want Iran to give up its nuclear ambitions, to stop enrichment. Under the last memorandum of understanding, the U.S. was willing to live in a neighborhood of maybe 20 years, a 20-year pause on enrichment. Something like that is still there. They want Iran to decrease its influence in the region when it comes to proxies, perhaps also its ballistic missile program. So the core demands that Trump wants have not gone away. The question is, is Iran willing to meet any of them? And so far, the answer has been no.
1: A coalition of 25 mostly Democrat-led U.S. states are suing the Trump administration over its imposition of a new round of tariffs on 60 countries. Last month, Washington introduced fresh levies of between 10 and 12.5% on a range of trading partners, including the European Union, saying they hadn't done enough to tackle forced labor. The tariffs affect the vast majority of U.S. imports. Amazon's market value has gone past $3 trillion for the first time in the company's history. It joins an elite group of just five tech giants to have reached the milestone. Our business correspondent Samira Hussein reports.
3: The market is full of companies that are spending eye-watering sums of money investing in artificial intelligence. Amazon appears to also be making money from the new technology. The American tech company has poured tens of billions of dollars into AI, making massive investments in building custom AI chips and scaling up data center infrastructure. According to financial filings released last week, Amazon said revenue from its cloud computing services jumped 35% last year.
1: World News from the BBC. Teachers and state workers in Argentina have held a nationwide strike and marched to the capital, Buenos Aires, to protest against job cuts and to demand salary increases. The strike has affected primary and secondary schools as well as universities. The General Secretary of the Teachers Union, Sonia Alesso, criticised the administration of President Javier Milei for slashing educational programmes and funding for school infrastructure.
4: Milei's government has taken away educational programs, teachers' training, teachers' salaries, school infrastructure, everything that makes for quality education and educational investment. We are demanding more budget for public schools, which is what they have taken away from us. This is why today we are on strike and marching.
1: Two United States senators who've been blocking the confirmation of Todd Blanche as Attorney General now say they'll vote to support his nomination. The statement came after Mr. Blanche formally rescinded an order setting up what the Department of Justice called the Anti-Weaponization Fund. It had been intended to compensate people who were arrested over the assault on the Capitol on January the 6th. The first two deaths have been reported in the outbreak of a foodborne gastric illness, cyclosporiasis, in the United States. They reported in Michigan, one of nine states to be affected so far. Some cases have been traced to lettuce imported from Mexico, but officials are continuing to look for other sources. The illness isn't usually fatal. Officials say both patients who died already had significant underlying health problems. And animal welfare campaigners have welcomed a decision to stop an annual hunt for young seabirds off the coast of Scotland. For centuries, gannet chicks have been killed for their meat on the rocky, uninhabited island of Sula Skaer. But the public agency Nature Scot had refused permission for the latest hunt to go ahead because of concerns about its effect on the gannet population. BBC News.
5: This is National Native News. I'm Jill Freitas. Efforts to encourage more Native Americans to vote are underway in more than a dozen states this year. Chuck Kornbach reports on how things are going in Wisconsin ahead of the state primary contest on August 11th.
6: The nonpartisan group Wisconsin Native Vote is about a decade old and is now up to four organizers around the state. They've already been doing outreach at powwows and a variety of other community events. Spokesperson and organizer Ann Egan-Walkaw is a member of the

0: Menominee tribe. She says a key message is that voting is a way to make sure Native voices are heard.
1: We tell people to vote for the seventh generation. That's what really resonates with people, because our ancestors worked to make sure Mother Earth was clean, healthy for us, and it's our job to do that for the next seven generations. But also, it's working to make sure we retain our sovereignty.
0: Egan Walker says tribal sovereignty is an especially powerful theme for the Menominee, which only won back full tribal status in the early 1970s after much activism and debate with state and federal elected officials. Still, this is not a presidential election year, and Wisconsin only has high-profile races for governor, the House of Representatives, and state legislature. Statewide voter turnout is expected to be down from 2024. But Egan Walker says there are some big problems, new and ongoing, likely to motivate tribal members to vote.
1: Like, we had listening sessions and people came to talk to us about issues that are important to them, like the data centers, you know, the opioid problem that we have on our reservations.
0: Egan Walker says she does encounter people who are cynical about voting and politicians, but she says she asks them, do they really want to do nothing at election time? For National Native News, I'm Chuck Kornbach.
2: The Kluna tribe's powwow and potlatch happens only once every 2 years, but when it does, it draws hundreds and hundreds of people to the village of Ikluna, a few miles north of Anchorage. The weekend of dancing, drumming, and feasting kicked off Saturday at the tribe's powwow grounds. Aaron Leggett, the president of the native village of Ikluna, says that what makes him most proud is that no one leaves hungry because the tribe feeds everyone.
3: We'll have moose, various types of moose stew and roast and fish, salmon. It's just sort of our way of really being open and good community partners.
2: Many also bring dishes to share. Leggett says the tribe had plenty to celebrate this year, including the groundbreaking for its long-awaited gathering hall, funded in part by the success of its new casino. But more than anything, Leggett says the gathering is a chance for Anchorage, Chugiak, and Eagle River to get to know their neighbors in the village of Ikluna.
3: There are certainly people that wouldn't necessarily, you know, when they think of Ikluna, maybe they would think of the cemetery and the church, but don't really have any other sense of it. The powwow potlatch really was our way of increasing awareness to the community and building that up.
2: The theme for this year's event was Restoring Our River 97 Years Later. It highlighted the tribe's efforts to restore the natural flow of the Ikluna River and its wild salmon runs. This story was provided by KMBA's Rhonda McBride. On this day in 1795, the Treaty of Greenville was signed, ending the Northwest Indian War. The agreement between the United States and several tribal nations ceded much of the present-day Ohio to the United States, marking a major turning point in federal-tribal relations and westward expansion. I'm Jill Freitas.

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3: This is Asian View from NHK World Japan. I'm Hiroko Kitarai. Japan's finance minister says the ministry launched a coordinated effort with the U.S. Treasury Department last week to buy the yen and support the currency. The joint intervention is believed to be behind a sharp 5-yen jump in the Japanese currency against the dollar in New York trading last week. The move pushed the yen to its strongest in about 2.5 months from levels near a 40-year low. Finance Minister Katayama Satsuki released a statement confirming the joint intervention on Monday. It says the action was taken to counter excessive yen volatility in recent months. The ministry says it maintains close communication with its U.S. counterpart and that the monetary authorities will not hesitate to carry out further joint intervention. This was the first Japan-U.S. joint currency intervention since 2011 when the authorities sold the yen after its value surged. Japan's Kumamoto Prefecture is now facing intense heat following the magnitude 7.1 earthquake. Authorities say they have confirmed the deaths of 38 people after Tuesday's trembler. Some people have been staying in their cars. The governor of Kumamoto announced one of the deceased was an evacuee in her 70s who might have died of heat stroke. Authorities also say about 8,500 people have evacuated and more than 4,600 structures are damaged. More than 46,000 households and businesses in the prefecture are without tap water. The quake damaged pipes leading from a dam to a purification plant. Temperatures are expected to rise on Monday. Kumamoto City's daytime high may reach a dangerous 104 degrees Fahrenheit. Authorities are urging people to take all possible precautions to prevent heat stroke. We are broadcasting from NHK in Tokyo. Donations and messages of support for Kumamoto Prefecture are pouring in from Taiwan. An event featuring fruit and culture from Japan and Taiwan was held on Saturday in Kaohsiung. Organizers set up a space for visitors to leave messages for Kumamoto. People wrote notes such as, "Stay strong, Kumamoto." Some visitors donated earthquake relief funds via a smartphone QR code. Municipalities and businesses in Taiwan have also announced they will donate to Kumamoto. The Kaohsiung City government says it will contribute about $95,000 and will send collected messages to Kumamoto. The Chicago White Sox plans to donate proceeds from their upcoming Murakami Munetaka memorabilia auction to the Japanese Slugger's hometown of Kumamoto. The Major League Baseball team says it will work with its charity organization to auction off the Japanese players' autographed bats, caps, and other items and donate the proceeds to groups supporting people affected by the quake. Murakami experienced the 2016 Kumamoto quake when he was still a second-year high school student. Every time he hits a home run, he makes a donation that goes toward the reconstruction of Kumamoto Castle. Indonesia has hosted large-scale multilateral exercises aimed at enhancing United Nations peacekeeping operations. About 1,000 personnel from 22 countries joined the event at the Indonesian Peacekeeping Training Center in West Java. It was co-sponsored by the United States. One lecture focused on the importance of the role played by female peacekeepers. An Indonesian soldier has this to say.
4: Very interesting for me because this is something new for me. We learn how to communicate with them, and then how to make them feel safe.
3: A UN PKO expert instructor says female peacekeepers can offer a unique perspective to protect civilians, particularly women and children. She also says Asian countries have an increasingly important role to play in the future peacekeeping operations because modern peacekeeping is becoming more complex. A beach in Fukushima Prefecture has reopened for the first time since the 2011 earthquake and tsunami, which caused a nuclear accident at the Fukushima Daiichi power plant. The Ukedo bathing beach in Namie Town had been a popular destination before the disaster. Town officials decided to reopen it for the first time in 16 years after they confirmed the safety of the seawater and the availability of lifeguards. The beach opened on Saturday morning after a Shinto priest and officials held a prayer for safety. Children were seen running up to the water's edge and playing. A resident in his 30s said his son was able to bathe in the sea for the first time. He said it was good to see his son enjoying nature. This is Asian View from NHK World Japan.
5: There's so much to see on Kodiak. 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Our expanded exhibits have hundreds of artifacts and family activities. 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There is something interesting for everyone. Chamai, hello. This is Amelia for the Aleutic Museum, where all people are welcome to fill their day with Kodiak history and Aleutic culture. Thank you for listening.
6: Good afternoon. This is the National Weather Service in Anchorage, Alaska, with Monday's Alaska statewide weather. For tonight, active low pressure area moves off the Yukon Delta coast just south of St. Lawrence Island, producing windy conditions with periods of rain, possibly heavy at times, as the front, main front, moves in toward western Cook Inlet and into the western west central interior later tonight. Rain will overspread most areas of south central Alaska into Prince William Sound, as well as over the western Copper River Basin and to the eastern Alaska Range, but little if any precipitation will get north of the mountains there, so most of the Tanana Valley will become dry with the rain earlier today, ending later tonight. And for tomorrow, look for partly to mostly sunny conditions over the eastern interior from the Copper River Basin northward. Light rain and slowly diminishing winds are in store for south central Alaska. Southeast coast will see some low clouds and fog and possible drizzle along the coast and possibly the inside water areas, but otherwise it'll stay fair and dry. Low pressure weakens near St. Lawrence Island. That'll keep it breezy and wet over the western part of the state. And that low will continue to weaken as it holds stationary near St. Lawrence Island on Wednesday with a weakened front and a fragmented precipitation field now covering western interior Alaska with some periods of light rain over Cook Inlet and the Kenai Peninsula westward into the Kuskokwim Valley as well as Kodiak Island. It'll be mostly dry over the eastern and northern interior. And again, low clouds and fog with maybe some drizzle possible over areas of the southeast coast with partly to mostly sunny afternoons. And for Thursday, it'll be mostly sunny along the southeast coast after areas of morning low clouds and fog. Winds will be out of the west-northwest to 5 to 15 miles per hour. It'll be mostly sunny over the Copper River Basin. It'll be mostly cloudy with a chance of showers over south central Alaska and Cook Inlet, as well as Kodiak Island, with cloudy skies and some light rain and showers continuing over the western interior from the eastern Brooks Range southward toward Bristol Bay, as low pressure now in western Norton Sound continues to slowly weaken. Not much is out to the west, just a weak weather system will push some light rain, fog, and drizzles out over the western Aleutian, spreading in toward Atka in the afternoon. With Alaska statewide weather, I'm David Percy.
7: I was over there at my buddy's yard, and it's like a great big latrine.
8: The Northwest Arctic community of Ambler grapples for months with a water and sewage outage. From Alaska Public Media, this is statewide news on Alaska News Nightly for Monday, August 3rd. Good evening, I'm Wesley Early. Also tonight, now that he's on the ballot, Dan Sullivan of Petersburg aims to define his priorities in the state's U.S. Senate race.
9: As I look around Alaska, maybe even the country, I don't see great strides forward. In fact, I see a decline.
8: Those stories and more tonight on Alaska News Nightly.
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8: The Northwest Arctic community of Ambler has been without drinking water or sewer for over 5 months. State officials say the repairs could take more months. The emergency is affecting the community's health with no quick end in sight and winter quickly approaching. KOTZ's Desiree Hagen reports.
12: Brian Jones has had a near daily routine for the last several months. He fills up 5-gallon buckets of water at the Village of Ambler's water treatment plant and hauls them home for his family of 9. A dozen water buckets will fit into a trailer that's on the back of Jones's four-wheeler. It's a lot of heavy lifting. He's done the math.
13: Over 500 pounds. And each of these are about roughly 40 pounds.
12: Jones says some days, like today, he will make that trip twice.
13: Like right now, I'm getting ready just to do laundry. All this will be used for laundry.
12: He's been doing this since mid-February, when prolonged freezing temperatures, mechanical failures, and human error led to a citywide water and sewer emergency. According to the State Department of Transportation and Public Facilities, about 85% of Ambler's main water lines are cracked, unable to hold pressure, and require replacement. But not everyone can haul water. Some residents don't have four-wheelers. Elders and others may not have the physical strength for it. It's also time-consuming. Jones says now that it's summer, it's eating into precious time he'd normally spend getting salmon, whitefish, and berries for winter.
13: We want to do some berry picking today, but due to the time-consuming of laundry...
12: Ambler, a community of about 270 people, was one of 6 Northwest Arctic villages that experienced prolonged outages to their water and sewer systems during this winter's cold snap. The state issued a disaster declaration in late March in response. Northwest Arctic Borough officials say Ambler is the only village in the region that still has no water and sewer from the disaster. In an emailed statement, a representative from the state DOT said 6,000 linear feet of water and sewer pipe need to be replaced before winter, which will likely take a couple months. Ambler had been under a boil water notice, which the Alaska Department of Environmental Conservation lifted in late July. The community has 2 small filters and has relied mostly on bottled water flown in by multiple organizations. Ambler tribal officials say that a pallet of bottled water only supplies the community for one day. Everything that comes to Ambler, supplies, pipes, fuel, and equipment, has to be flown in. The water on the Kobuk River has been too low for a barge this year. Then there's the sanitation situation, the honey buckets. Bob Blechinger has lived in Ambler on and off for the last 20 years.
7: I was over there at my buddy's yard, and it's like a great big latrine. He's got can honeydew bags and whatever. He's can swelling up, and I expect everybody do, unless they go to the dump on a regular basis. But the dump is not the place for it. The sewer lagoon is.
12: Blechinger says the situation is alarming. He calls it a, quote, real 911 situation, end quote. Sarai Timothy is the acting tribal administrator and general manager for the Native Village of Ambler.
14: This is a much bigger issue. I've spoken with a lot of different medical and health aides that work in Ambler, and they have never seen such an influx of sickness. A lot of it is gastrointestinal, children, elders.
12: She says the tribe has provided bottled water, honey buckets, portable washing machines and showers, cleaning and sanitation supplies, and fuel to the community. She says the tribe also declared a water and sewer emergency in late February, and requested assistance from the city, the Northwest Arctic Borough, Nana Regional Corporation, and Manilik Association because of the imminent threat to public safety.
14: And we heard nothing for weeks.
12: The state DOT said in a statement that contractors are constructing temporary showers and restrooms for the community until the water system is restored, and that it is working with the Northwest Arctic Borough, the city of Ambler, and community representatives to complete remaining repairs as safely and quickly as possible. The agency referred KOTZ to the Alaska Department of Environmental Conservation for any additional questions. Reporting from Ambler, I'm Desiree Hagen.
8: A man was taken into custody in Juneau by immigration enforcement officials and held in Lemon Creek Correctional Center last week. An Alaska Department of Corrections spokesperson said a man named Jose Manuel Rivera Rivera was at the Juneau prison on a federal custody hold from Wednesday until Friday. She said he was transferred to Anchorage Correctional Complex Friday. Juneau Police Chief Derek Boss told KTOO via email that Customs and Border Protection conducted an operation on Wednesday near Thunder Mountain Middle School, but said JPD was not involved. However, after the operation, Boss said CBP requested police assistance with someone in their custody. He wrote, quote, a JPD officer responded and transported the individual away from the area for Border Patrol and was able to successfully de-escalate the incident, unquote. Boss directed further questions to Customs and Border Protection, who said the arrest was part of an active investigation and that, quote, no further information is available at this time, unquote. It's not clear what federal charges Rivera Rivera is being held under. This is the sixth person held at Lemon Creek under a federal custody hold for immigration purposes since October. Three men were detained and removed from Juneau in 2025. According to DOC, a Slovakian man who'd been living in Sitka and another Juneau man was detained in February. Still to come on Alaska News Nightly, the Prince of Wales community of Craig considers balancing trail access with an influx of visitors.
15: I think it's just looking to put some limits on the use.
8: That's ahead. Stay with us.
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8: Anchorage police say gunfire and a call for help early Saturday morning led to a deadly crash between a police patrol car and a taxi cab. At a news conference Saturday, Police Chief Sean Case said two people were pronounced dead at the scene. The cab driver has been identified as 68-year-old Jamal Sadiku of Anchorage. His front seat passenger was 45-year-old William Phillips. APD did not provide an address for Phillips. Case said three other riders, along with the officer, were taken to the hospital. Their injuries were not life-threatening. The officer has been identified as Caden Pohl, who's been with the Anchorage Police Department since December 2020. Case says Pohl was headed west on 36th Avenue in response to a call near 36th and Arctic Boulevard. He says the collision occurred when the patrol car and the cab entered the intersection of 36th and A Street at the same time.
17: The officer that was involved had his emergency lights activated. I don't have information on whether or not the siren was activated at that time. That's going to take a little bit more of investigation to determine whether that siren was activated.
8: Case says traffic fatality investigations are complex, and a police officer's involvement in the collision adds another layer to the case. Another challenge for Pohl may be his involvement in a fatal police shooting in June. As officers attempted to arrest a suspect in a theft at a South Anchorage Walmart, police said the suspect shot and wounded another officer. Pohl was also shot and returned fire, but his body armor stopped the bullet. The Alaska Office of Special Prosecutions is currently reviewing the police shooting. There will also be an internal police investigation into Pohl's role in Saturday's fatal collision. The police chief says that could take time to complete.
17: So if you're familiar with some of the fatal collisions that we've had in the past, these investigations going on for several months. So I just want to make sure that the expectation is we're going to provide as much information as we can when we get it. But we're just in the very, very early stages of this investigation.
8: Case says Officer Pohl will remain off duty as the traffic investigation continues. He said Pohl needs time to recover from his injuries. During Saturday's news conference, the police chief noted that fatal traffic collisions involving on-duty officers are rare in Anchorage. Case said he believes the most recent case was in 2001 when Officer Justin Woolham was killed after a drunk driver struck his patrol car head-on during a police chase. Case says the suspect was driving the wrong way on the Glen Highway when the collision occurred. Meanwhile, two people died Thursday in a construction site accident in Delta Junction, according to authorities. Alaska State Troopers say 68-year-old Paul Hebert and 71-year-old Jackie Wilder were killed when the 13-foot-deep trench they were working in collapsed. Both victims were residents of Delta. Troopers say they got a report at around 1:30 p.m. Thursday that two people had been buried while installing a septic system at a local medical clinic. Rural Deltona Volunteer Fire Department responded to the incident. According to a department spokesperson, Fort Greeley emergency personnel and a local construction company helped excavate the site. EMTs recovered the victims and declared them deceased. Next of kin were notified. The trooper dispatch said the bodies were being sent to the state medical examiner's office for autopsy. A trooper spokesperson said in an email Saturday that the agency is looking into the incident. He said the investigation is specific to determining if any criminal conduct contributed to a person's death. He said authorities have not yet identified any criminal conduct and they're awaiting the outcome of the autopsy. The Metlakatla Indian community received over $16 million from the federal government to increase salmon hatchery production. The money will be used for infrastructure improvements to the Temgus Creek Hatchery, which the tribe owns and operates. Metlakatla Mayor Albert Smith said the tribe had to apply for the money, and that whole process took a lot of time and effort.
18: A lot of work went into it, and it was the course of years. It was paused for a little while with the new administration, but we'd worked through all that. We're very excited to be getting the funding.
8: The money comes from the Inflation Reduction Act, a climate change mitigation law that passed in 2022. Funds were distributed to federally recognized tribal hatcheries across the Pacific Northwest. Smith said he's had multiple consultations with the Bureau of Indian Affairs, the entity responsible for fairly and evenly distributing the funds among tribes.
18: Came out probably the best way that it possibly can, but it was competitive and I was pleased to see the amount we got.
8: The money will be used to build new water lines coming from the lake and throughout the hatchery. The tribe also plans on modernizing the fish ladder and egg-taking equipment.
18: In short, it'll be basically a brand new hatchery when we're done.
8: Smith said the project is shovel-ready and the design work is done. He hopes to begin construction next year. Efforts to increase production at the hatchery have been in the works for years. The tribe built a new incubation building in 2016 that can house up to 160 million salmon eggs. Right now is the middle of the egg intake season for the chum salmon, and Smith said that so far, the return to the hatchery is encouraging. Meanwhile, after a legal battle that went all the way to the Alaska Supreme Court, Dan J. Sullivan of Petersburg will be on the ballot for U.S. Senate. With only a few weeks to go before the primary, the candidate has now turned his focus to running his campaign. KFSK's Taylor Heckert sat down with Sullivan to talk about his policies.
19: Dan Sullivan is sitting in a little folding chair in his home workshop, surrounded by shelves full of different tools and parts. It's one of Petersburg's rare, warm, sunny days, so he has the door open while he works.
20: Play music down here with friends sometimes and make lots of sawdust and clean my fishing gear.
19: Sullivan recently wrapped up the paperwork required to accept campaign donations, a process he described as excruciating.
20: I actually wasn't planning on doing until they took me to court, and then I had to do it because all of a sudden I had legal fees.
19: The Alaska Supreme Court determined Sullivan could appear on the ballot after some Republicans, including incumbent Senator Dan Sullivan, alleged he was running dishonestly. But the court left it up to the Division of Elections to determine how he'd be listed. When voters head to the polls, Petersburg Sullivan will appear as Daniel J. Sullivan Jr., and his Republican Party designation will not be included next to his name. Senator Dan S. Sullivan will be labeled as the incumbent. Sullivan says he feels the way he appears on the ballot is unfair and maintains that he never ran to fool anyone. He says he's running because of his dissatisfaction with the senator.
20: As I look around Petersburg, as I look around Alaska, maybe even the country, I don't see great strides forward. In fact, I see a decline. And so I'm using this as a way to voice that.
19: Sullivan's Democratic challenger in the race is former Congresswoman Mary Peltola. He says he's not familiar enough with her campaign to draw comparisons to her policies. But he says issues that are important to him are broad and include affordable housing, improving access to health care, and decreasing the cost of living. All are issues, he says, he's seen in Petersburg. Sullivan is running as a Republican, but has been vocal about his unhappiness with the Trump administration. He says he's trying to appeal to Republican voters who are also critical of the president. And he draws on the values he grew up with in what he describes as a Republican household.
20: Yes, it was business oriented and, keep taxes low and support law and order, those traditional beliefs that most people come away with. But it was also compassionate.
19: There are some policies of the Republican Party that he thinks could be effective, but just haven't been utilized properly, like tariffs.
20: Tariffs are a tool if you use them precisely. With some real specific intended goals. And it seems like we went in with a hammer and just started smashing things. To my mind, they weren't very effective. They raised the price on lots of things.
19: Similarly, he says watchdog programs for federal agencies can be useful. But he feels the so-called Department of Government Efficiency, or DOGE, did too much damage. Sullivan pointed to cuts to federal employees, data, and programs under DOGE. He spent 15 years in the federal government working for the U.S. Forest Service before he became a teacher. Sullivan says he believes in a collaborative approach to politics, which he learned from the decades he spent in Petersburg's small island town.
20: You learn if you want to survive here, you have to get along with people. And it means, you have to compromise and you have to work with other people who may not share every belief you have. To get things done.
19: He says he wants that approach to be a model for politics everywhere. Looking forward to the primary election, Sullivan says he's a fan of Alaska's ranked choice and open primary system. He recognizes he wouldn't have had a shot if he'd been in a traditional Republican primary against Senator Sullivan. He says he thinks Alaskans benefit from having more choices on the ballot because of that system.
20: I'm okay with voting being easier. I have yet to see where widespread voter fraud is a problem in this country. And no one has proven that to me, to my satisfaction, yet.
19: Alaska's primary election is August 18th. In Petersburg, I'm Taylor Heckert.
1: The primary election will take place on August 18th. Polls are open from 7 a.m. to 8 p.m. You will be voting for the following positions: U.S. Senator, U.S. Representative, Governor, Lieutenant Governor, State Senator, and State Representative. 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This message sponsored by the Alaska Division of Elections.
8: The Anchorage Library branch in the Mountain View neighborhood is temporarily closed after a tractor trailer crashed into it over the weekend. At around 2:15 in the morning Saturday, Anchorage police say a sedan was traveling south on North Burgos Street when it collided with a tractor trailer heading west on Mountain View Drive at the intersection. Police say both vehicles hit a wall at the Mountain View Library. Anchorage Public Library Assistant Director Elizabeth Nikolai says a portion of the wall caved in, spreading glass and other bits of the wall inside the building.
21: The library's building has been cleared structurally, but there are several other things going on, and we're waiting for some other departments to clear those things and to restore some functions before we can reopen it.
8: Nikolai says the library will be closed at least through this week as crews conduct assessments of the building. At this point, only the external book return is in use. Nikolai says Mountain View has one of the more popular branches of the Anchorage Library in the municipality, and community members are eagerly awaiting its reopening.
21: They're heavily used for both their Wi-Fi and computer access, as well as a great place for the families in the neighborhood. And so I know we have heard already from their community how much they are going to miss their library until we are able to reopen it.
8: Nikolai says library users can call the main helpline for questions regarding holds at the Mountain View branch. Police say the driver of the sedan was brought to a hospital for treatment. The summer Southeast commercial Dungeness crab season ended 3 weeks early. The Alaska Department of Fish and Game says the amount fishermen caught at the beginning of the season was the lowest amount in over 30 years, so they closed the fishery late last month. Fish and Game estimated permit holders would catch roughly 1.5 million pounds of crab during the season. State shellfish biologist Joe Stratman says the department makes that estimate using data from the first week of fishing, which determines how long the season will be.
0: Pounds landed in the first 7 days this season were like 388,000 pounds. That's well below the previous 10-year average, of which is like 860,000 pounds. That's an average like usually landed in the first week.
8: Stratman says the low number of crabs is due to fewer legal-sized crabs available for harvest. The fishery targets mature males. But the department isn't entirely sure why there were so few of them. Last year's summer season also ended early, but the crab estimates were higher. That fishery only closed 6 days early. Stratman says this is the fifth season that has closed early since 2000. Last year, multiple communities in Southeast Alaska called for stronger management of the region's growing sea otter population, saying the otters are depleting shellfish populations, including crab. Otters are a federally managed species, and Stratman says the state doesn't do surveys of Dungeness crab, but anecdotally, fishermen are seeing a lot of sea otters, and fishermen have been increasingly moving to fishing grounds closer to mainland shores.
0: Certainly the largest factor that has moved these permit holders onto an ever smaller fishing grounds is moving to sea otters in the inside waters.
8: Stratman says there will be a fall Dungeness crab season, and the department will announce the specifics soon. Meanwhile, Prince of Wales Island is seeing visitors in a new way. They're only 3 years into having a small cruise ship dock on the island, and communities are figuring out how to navigate the changes. One thing the city of Craig is trying to regulate is who can use its trails, KRBD's Sydney Dauphiné reports.
2: The Graveyard Trail, or the Cemetery Trail, in Craig is just under a mile-long forested path skirting the coastline. It's owned by the city and well-used by the community. It's called the Cemetery Trail because the town cemetery is at the trailhead. Cheryl Fecko, a longtime Craig resident, walks it pretty much every day.
22: I mean, this is kind of part of my meditation, to come out here, and it's just a daily walk. I know friends. We get together, you know, say, hey, let's meet at Graveyard Trail, you know, and it's just, it's a beautiful trail. I mean, I feel like I have a vested interest in it.
2: The island has seen more tourists than ever this year, mostly through cruise ships. It's raised some concern over how to preserve the culture and infrastructure of the remote communities amid an increase in visitors. Becco says she isn't trying to keep the trail a secret, and she thinks access permits are a good thing.
22: I think it's just looking to put some limits on the use, allow local people to be able to have this trail for what it was intended, and to kind of keep this escalation that's happening under control with the cruise ship industry.
2: She and some other Craig residents have said with the rise in cruise ship tourism happening so quickly, they want to get ahead of it. The cruise ship dock is owned by Kluwakinia Corporation, not the city of Craig. That means the city can't control whether or not visitors come to town, no matter how much community input is gathered. Commercial access to city-owned trails is one thing that can be controlled.
22: Like I said, commercializing it. Mm-hmm. And, you know, I also feel, and this is just a personal feeling, that once the cruise ship industry pays you to use parts of your city, then you are somewhat beholden to them.
2: This isn't the first year the city has granted commercial access permits for city trails. Some of the regulations include times of day tours can be held, and prohibiting tours when a funeral's going on at the trailhead, and limiting the size of tour groups. Now, the city is figuring out how to enforce the regulations. In mid-June, the city was notified that there was an unauthorized tour on the Cemetery Trail. The tour was held by a cruise ship tour operator, not the local tour operator that has an access permit. According to a report from the city, the tour guide denied a local resident access to the trail. That resident was forced to walk alongside the trail on the coastline and was injured in the process. The Craig City Clerk immediately reached out to the companies that have commercial access to the trail, who then contacted their tour partners affiliated with the unauthorized tour. Klawak Island Ventures wasn't aware of the tour, investigated the incident, and formally acknowledged it. The operator with the vessel, who is associated with the unauthorized tour, agreed to pay what the excursion would have cost if it were authorized with a permit. Klawak Island Ventures will give that money to the city of Craig. Some Craig City Council members are deciding how much of a penalty there needs to be for it to function as a real deterrent. Here's Councilmember Shauna Thomas.
3: They only got caught because someone got hurt. You know, how long has this been going on?
2: One council member suggested implementing a regular $500 penalty for unauthorized tours. Other council members argued that isn't enough. The council agreed to give a letter to the access permit holders, letting them know their access to do tours on the trails is limited and it doesn't extend to other companies they might work with. The city sent out a statement reinforcing that the trail will remain public and commercial tours won't interfere with public use in the future. That includes public use for tourists, too. Mayor Casey Smith says some visitors are getting use of the trail through their own exploration.
4: Seeing more and more, which is, we said it's, you know, that was one part of this access permit, was there's a lot of people finding their way down there without guided tours. You know, and we knew that was going to happen.
2: But Smith says regulating tourist access in the community as a whole is an ongoing learning process.
4: Year by year, we're gonna learn yearly.
2: The access permits expire this year. Reporting in Craig, I'm Sydney Dauphiné.
8: 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We had reports tonight from Desiree Hagen in Ambler, Yvonne Crumrie in Juneau, Rhonda McBride in Anchorage, Tim Ellis in Delta Junction, Taylor Heckert in Petersburg, and Sydney Dauphiné in Ketchikan. If you want to send us a news tip, question, or comment, email us at news@alaskapublic.org. Our audio engineer is Crystal Hyde. Kristen Dobroth is our producer. And I'm Wesley Early. Good night.

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1: These assurances are not worth the paper they're written on.
2: Todd Blanche's nomination to be Attorney General is back on track after the White House struck a deal with two holdout Republican senators.
3: Skeptics question what the lawmakers actually got.
2: For Monday, August 3rd, it's All Things Considered from NPR News. I'm Scott Detrow.
3: And I'm Ilse Chang. For decades, Cubans looking to flee their country and start over have looked north to the U.S.
2: Now, many are trying to head south to Brazil instead.
4: We don't have a large percentage of migrants in Brazil, so it doesn't translate to politics.
3: And the FDA may ease access for several peptides popularized by wellness influencers. What does that mean for consumers and for public health?
5: We're moving towards a regulated pathway for peptides that patients are already using.
3: Those stories after this news.
6: Live from NPR News in Washington, I'm Ryland Barton. President Trump says newly planned talks with Iran are the last chance for Tehran to forge a deal and avoid another escalation of strikes on the country. It's the latest deadline Trump has set to end the conflict.
7: We're talking about the strait, the opening of the strait, having it open literally by tomorrow, completely open. And that's phase one. And phase two is we then will talk about the nuclear capacity.
6: Meanwhile, U.S. munitions stockpiles are diminishing and the war has grown increasingly unpopular among voters ahead of the midterm elections. 25 states sued the Trump administration today over its latest tariffs, calling them a pretext for replacing import taxes the Supreme Court struck down in February. President Trump last month imposed double-digit tariffs on 59 countries in the European Union, saying they had not done enough to crack down on imports produced by forced labor. The new tariffs took effect just as the clock ran out on the temporary tariffs Trump had turned to after the Supreme Court ruling. Fire managers in Spokane, Washington say at least 700 structures have been burned by three out-of-control wildfires burning in and around the forested city. NPR's Kirk Sigler reports authorities say close to 67,000 people have been evacuated.
8: Don Simpson evacuated as the Old Trails fire blew into the towering Ponderosa Pines and jumped the Spokane River. He's standing at a police roadblock on the northwestern edge of the city with a crowd of his anxious neighbors.
9: I have to admit, going around the corner, you see the devastation. I collapsed. I started crying. And then I came around farther and I saw my apartment complex and they were all gone.
8: Simpson helped evacuate a nursing home next to his apartment in his pickup, which he's also spent the last two nights sleeping in. Kirk Sigler, NPR News, Spokane, Washington.
6: The House Ethics Committee is recommending that North Carolina Republican Congressman Chuck Edwards be censured because of inappropriate conduct. As NPR's Barbara Sprunt reports, a censure is the strongest punishment the panel can suggest, short of expulsion.
10: The Ethics Committee has been investigating the North Carolina Republican for months. Their investigation found he had persistent, unprofessional, and inappropriate conduct towards two young female staffers. It did not find evidence that he engaged in sexual activity with them. The investigation found he showered these staffers with lavish gifts, including jewelry, purses, shoes, guns, and vacations. The report says both women attempted to communicate their discomfort with their boss's behavior, and that ultimately a senior staffer spoke to Edwards on their behalf. The House is on a long recess, so the censure itself would not take place until at least September. Barbara Sprunt, NPR News, Washington.
6: Major U.S. stock indexes rallied today to the edge of their all-time highs after easing oil prices helped calm Wall Street's worries that inflation could get even worse. You're listening to NPR News from Washington. Maryland lawmakers have opened a special session to consider a first step towards drawing a new congressional map that could help Democrats pick up an additional congressional seat by 2028. The proposed constitutional amendment would give Democrats greater latitude to draw congressional maps favoring their party. Democrats currently represent 7 of the state's 8 U.S. House districts. EU countries plan to meet tomorrow over the crisis that unfolded in Ceuta, Spain, when tens of thousands of migrants rushed in from Morocco. The incident incident has exacerbated deep divisions on migration and travel privileges among EU governments, as Terry Schultz reports.
10: EU ambassadors will hold a video conference as the bloc grapples with deep differences of opinion on how to respond to the sudden surge of migrants rushing through the land and sea borders between Morocco and the Spanish exclave of Ceuta. 22 prime ministers asked for the meeting of ministers in a letter to EU leaders calling for a strengthening of resolve and measures to combat what they termed uncontrolled mass crossings and the instrumentalization of migration. Spanish Prime Minister Pedro Sanchez has written Brussels a letter of his own criticizing those who called for Spain to be suspended from the EU agreement on passport-free travel. Sanchez noted not one of the unauthorized migrants made it through Spain and almost all were quickly returned. For NPR News, I'm Terry Schultz in Brussels.
6: An AI experiment at the annual Wagner Festival in Germany drew boos from the audience. AI-assisted projections included former German Chancellor Helmut Kohl and the World Trade Center towers after the September 11th attacks. The festival website said that every performance will be unique. Two more performances are scheduled. This is NPR News.
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0: 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I'm Elsa Chang in Culver City, California.
1: And I'm Scott Detrow in Washington. Two Republican senators say they will support Todd Blanche's nomination for attorney general. They have threatened to block his nomination over concerns about the Justice Department's deal with President Trump to end his IRS lawsuit. Now, the lawmakers say they have the written assurances they were demanding, paving the way for his nomination to move forward. NPR Justice Correspondent Ryan Lucas is covering this and joins us now. Hi, Ryan.
2: Hi there.
1: So the two Republican senators who had been blocking Blanche's nomination were John Cornyn and Tom Tillis. How did Blanche finally win their support?
2: Right. Well, look, Cornyn and Tillis are both members of the Senate Judiciary Committee that has to vote on this nomination. And as you said, they were demanding written assurances from the Justice Department about the settlement deal the DOJ struck with Trump to end his lawsuit against the IRS over his leaked tax returns. They wanted in writing that the nearly $1.8 billion pot of taxpayer money dubbed the Anti-Weaponization Fund, that it was officially dead and not moving forward. And they wanted Blanche to clarify again in writing the scope of the very broad tax immunity deal that shields Trump, his family, and businesses from audits of past tax returns. And so after many days of negotiations and talks to try to find a resolution to this, late last night, Blanche posted two documents that purport to address those very issues.
1: So what exactly did the documents say?
2: Well, one of them is signed by Blanche. It formally rescinds the order that created the Anti-Weaponization Fund. Blanche says in this document he is confirming, quote, beyond any doubt that there is no fund, end quote. The other document is unsigned, but it addresses the scope of the tax immunity deal. It states that what Blanche testified at his confirmation hearing about the scope is correct. So in other words, the immunity deal only applies to Trump, two of his sons in the Trump organization, instead of a much larger kind of nebulous group of people and family members as originally written. Also that the deal is limited to past tax returns, so not new ones, and that it only applies to the IRS.
1: Let's look at this from a few different angles now. Let's take the legal perspective. Do these documents fix the issues the senators have raised?
2: Yeah, that's a good question, in part because Cornyn himself has publicly pointed out that the settlement as written can only be modified by the parties. That would include President Trump. And these documents that Blanche released last night are not signed by the parties. Now, I spoke to Brandon DeBow about this. He's the policy director at the Tax Law Center at NYU Law. And he said the documents that Blanche put out don't actually provide the guarantees that they purport to.
3: These assurances are not worth the paper they're written on. They don't pull back on the attempts to give the president and his affiliates unauthorized immunity from tax audits, and they don't do anything new to stop the president from trying to bring back the fund.
2: Now, to actually change the settlement deal that creates the Anti-Weaponization Fund, DeBow says that would require the agreement of all parties. As for the tax immunity deal, DeBow says Blanche would have to rescind or modify his original order. And to be clear, neither of those things has happened according to these documents. It's also worth noting that Trump has repeatedly said he thinks the Anti-Weaponization Fund is a good thing, that it's necessary, which of course fuels concern that Trump could just push to revive this in the future.
1: And that gets to the politics of this. And on that front, it seems like Blanche appears to have threaded the needle here.
2: That's right. Blanche had to do enough to win Cornyn and Tillis' support, and he appears to have done exactly that. The two senators put out a statement today. They said they are pleased that the Justice Department has issued, as they put it, a formal order terminating the Anti-Weaponization Fund and a binding written order that limits the scope of the tax audit settlement. They also thanked Blanche and his staff. They say they look forward to voting to advance his nomination for attorney general. The Senate Judiciary is expected to vote on that tomorrow, and if Blanche advances, as he's now expected to do, he would still face a vote on final confirmation down the road in the full Senate.
1: NPR Justice Correspondent Ryan Lucas, thank you so much.
2: Thank you.
0: Peptides have been getting a lot of buzz lately. Last month, the popular and experimental drugs were the topic of a marathon meeting held by the Food and Drug Administration. A panel of advisors supported easier access to half a dozen of these compounds, which are heavily promoted in longevity and wellness circles for all kinds of reasons. So what's next? NPR's Will Stone explains.
4: The peptide saga has reached what could be its most confusing chapter, at least for the average consumer.
5: They're now even more curious. They've heard the word and they may not have a full understanding.
4: Dr. Jessica Duncan is with the telehealth company iVeem Health. She testified at last month's FDA hearing and spent the past week fielding questions from her patients.
5: Reminding them this does not mean that they're available yet, and explaining what the dangers that they could potentially face if they do try to get them early before they're from a regulated source.
4: That's because the panel's recommendations are just that, recommendations. It's still illegal for pharmacies to make these compounds. They're often taken together, sometimes by injection, for injury recovery, muscle growth and fat loss, improving athletic performance, enhancing metabolism, and more. What's available right now comes from a gray market where they're sold under the guise that they're only for research purposes, not human consumption.
6: It's a lot seedier than what people think.
4: That's Dr.

0: Secretary Robert F. Kennedy Jr. has called to make them available. Jesse Dresser is an attorney at Fryer Levitt and represents the compounding industry. He says typically the next step would be a formal rulemaking process, which could take months to more than a year.
1: Whatever options exist to make this a faster process, I think they are going to be leveraged.
0: For example, the agency could exercise enforcement discretion and allow these peptides to be made in the meantime while the longer process plays out. Dresser says it's also possible Secretary Kennedy could use his authority to direct the FDA to do this immediately, though in past situations, this was done to remove a product because of safety concerns.
1: It's never been used to fast track or to add a product, but this is a unique scenario, unique product, unique administration, frankly.
0: The explosion of the unregulated market is a real concern, but Elisa Bernstein says that isn't in and of itself a reason to okay these peptide therapies. Bernstein is a former FDA official and a consultant at Compounding Strategy Advisors.
2: FDA needs to follow the science and data, not the public pressure. Because once the door is open, any pharmacy can compound these products.
0: If the agency ultimately does greenlight these peptides, there's a huge industry ready to prescribe. But doctors practicing in more traditional settings will probably be wary. Dr. Harmeet Singh Narula is an endocrinologist at Banner Health in Arizona. He worries about their safety, even if they do come from legitimate pharmacies.
3: This is a significant concern for many of us in this space. I think the commercial enthusiasm is outpacing clinical science here.
0: Whatever happens, one thing is certain. Talking about peptides is becoming a regular part of his job. Will Stone, NPR News.
4: For decades, many Cubans seeking a new life have looked north to the United States. But as Cuba's economic crisis deepens and U.S. immigration pathways close, more are looking south to Brazil. Catherine Osborne reports.
5: On a Sunday morning in the southeastern Brazilian city of Volta Redonda, a group of Cuban migrants gather for Bible study and singing. Many of them sought asylum in Brazil just in the last year, after the Trump administration cut off permissions to migrate to the U.S. One is 57-year-old Jose Ramirez.
6: No hay muchas opciones.
5: He says there aren't many options now for Cubans who want to leave the island. Friends told him Brazil offered something increasingly rare. Asylum seekers can work legally while their claims are processed and receive government social services. For many Cubans, that's made Brazil one of the few viable destinations. But getting there isn't easy.
6: Guyana da la posibilidad de una puerta de entrada por tener libre visado.
5: Nearby Guyana is visa-free for Cubans, he says. So many fly there and enter Brazil by crossing the Amazon rainforest. It's a sharp reversal from just a few years ago, when migrants were making the same journey north through this region. Now, Ramirez works at an air conditioning company. In his free time, he learns how to cook Brazilian food with his new neighbors, like the stew feijoada.
6: Ayo es carne seca,
7: lombo defumado,
6: picanha
7: suína.
5: Ramirez is far from alone. Last year, more than 41,000 Cubans applied for asylum in Brazil, a record according to the Brazilian government. The country has stayed relatively open to asylum seekers at a time when not only the United States, but also European and other Latin American countries are tightening their borders. In Brazil, anti-migrant sentiment hasn't become a major political issue, says Larissa Jechirana of refugee services group Caritas.
8: It's because we don't have a large percentage of migrants in Brazil, so it doesn't translate to politics.
5: Still, even Brazil has become somewhat less welcoming in recent years. Jechirana says Brazil has tightened its migration policy since around 2023, partly in response to pressure from the United States. During the Biden administration, Washington encouraged countries across Latin America to make it harder for migrants who plan to continue to the U.S. border.
8: I would say that Brazil is still very open compared to other countries, but we definitely have seen like better times.
5: For fleeing Cubans, reaching Brazil means a hard journey and learning a new language, Portuguese. But many say when they get here, some things feel familiar. 35-year-old Cuban musician Jose Angel Quindelan now lives near Rio de Janeiro.
9: De la cultura afro-brasileira, la cultura brasileira como tal.
5: Quindelan says Afro-Brazilian culture has parallels with Afro-Cuban culture. The similarities even inspired him to write a song about Havana and Rio.
9: Si ayer

0: He says he came to Brazil looking for a new start and found something that felt familiar. For NPR News, I'm Catherine Osborne in Rio de Janeiro.
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2: And I'm Ilse Chang. Last week, we began telling you an exclusive story about a long-held secret. It's about dozens of people who learned late in life that the dads who raised them were not their biological fathers. Turns out they were all fathered by the same man, a pioneering infertility specialist. Instead of becoming consumed with anger and bitterness, these half-siblings did something unexpected. They came together and bonded. They've even had reunions. In our final episode, NPR's Frank Langfitt explains how these strangers formed a family.
3: Rina is one of the offspring of Dr. Charles Charney. Like some other siblings, she asked NPR not to use her full name to protect the privacy of some family members. Brian is a retired college professor. She says when her half-brothers and sisters first saw one another, many connected over shared physical traits. She explained at a sibling lunch last year in New York.
4: You know, like Peggy and Paul, and I guess also Larry. There's a few who have like really high cheekbones. And then you have the Frankenstein forehead. A lot of us have like these huge foreheads.
3: Some also connected over the profession they shared with the father they never knew, medicine. Their biological father, Dr. Charles Charney, was a renowned urologist who lived in Philadelphia. Gil Brodsky, a doctor himself, talked about it at a sibling reunion this year in Florida.
5: We've got, you know, 13 right. docs among us, and none of us, of the 13 of us, grew up in a family where either parent was a doctor. It's one of the interesting mysteries of the family.
3: Like their biological father, many of the Sibs excelled academically. Gil studied medicine at Harvard, as did his half-sibling, Scott. When Gil attended the sibling get-together in 2018, he was surprised to run into Scott. He shared the story in an earlier phone call.
5: When we went to my first reunion, Scott said, "I know you." I said, "Huh?" So he says, "Yeah, we were in medical school. He was a year behind you. We were friends in Vanderbilt Hall." So we talked about who our various friends were. And then he said, "Who'd you go out with?" And there were a few that we had in common.
3: In addition to Harvard, other Charney Sibs, as they refer to themselves, attended MIT, Yale, Penn, and Johns Hopkins.
5: We're a very distinguished family. We've got X number of doctors and authors and heads of the academic departments and things like that. And it's like, wow, that's my family.
3: As more half-siblings popped up on DNA websites, Gil and others served as ambassadors, helping newcomers grapple with the revelation.
5: It wasn't like, "Hey, I gotta tell you this something, fella." We try to be sensitive about it, and there's no shame. You know, we're proud to be who we are.
3: But first contact can be tricky. How do you tell someone their father isn't who they think he is? Joe Lubeck is a Philadelphia neurologist. When he popped up on a website as a half-sibling, Gil contacted him. Joe knew he'd been conceived with the help of a sperm donor, but did not yet know who that donor was. Before the two spoke, Joe found an old photo of Gil online. The resemblance was striking.
6: It looked like my college yearbook picture. I couldn't believe it. And I showed this to my wife, and it was like a holy.
3: When Joe got on the line with Gil, Joe was on edge.
6: I got angry because I thought that Gil was going to tell me that his father, the one that raised him, that he had the privilege of growing up in the same household with, was my sperm donor. And I was actually relieved when he told me otherwise.
3: Why?
6: Well, there was nothing that Gil had that I was really deprived of.
3: Gil explained to Joe that he wasn't alone. He was part of something much larger. After hearing this, Joe says he went from trepidation to excitement. But some conversations with siblings backfired. Briner recalls reaching out to a half-sister after seeing her listed as a close relative on a DNA site. Before she spoke with Briner, the woman had no idea the man who had raised her wasn't her biological father.
4: She was very angry. My other siblings told me that I better lawyer up, that I'm going to get sued. And I'm like, what can I be sued for?
7: What was she angry about?
4: That I told her she was donor conceived. She had four cousins on the phone drilling me and trying to poke holes in my story to figure out where I was not telling the truth.
3: Briner says the episode underscores just how difficult it is to share a revelation like this with a stranger.
4: She's absolutely correct. I do not know. At the time I'm talking to someone, I don't know who they are, what's happening in their life, whether or not this is a good moment to talk or not.
3: Diane, who also asked that her full name not be used, is an author and entrepreneur in Boston. She says other half-siblings rejected this idea of a new family as well.
8: We have 10 that really don't want anything to do with this. They're angry at their parents. They don't like us. They don't want to engage.
3: But for those raised as only children, the discovery of so many half-siblings has been a wonderful surprise. Larry Brook is a retired CPA. He's 81.
9: There are negatives to being an only child. The biggest negative is you have nobody to talk to. You have nobody to play with. I wanted siblings growing up much more than some. I mean, I always wanted a sister. I now have 30.
3: The sibling reunions have now gone on for a decade. At January's mini reunion in Fort Lauderdale, the siblings seemed like old friends or brothers and sisters. One day, the siblings and their spouses shared lunch on a terrace. After lunch, Dina Harris, an OBGYN, caught up with me by an artificial waterfall next to the hotel pool. She reflected on how the reunions and relationships have changed over the years.
10: Now it's evolving into a different kind of meeting where we just want to have fun with each other, that's all. So, and you could see, we really do like each other if we get along really well. It's very bizarre.
3: The Charney Sibs have had time to ponder the meaning behind their extraordinary experience. Diane frames it like this.
8: At the end of the day, this entire story is about what is family.
3: Diane now sees parenthood and family as defined by love and nurture, not biology.
8: I have no questions about who my father was. My father was not my sperm donor. My father was the guy who taught me how to ride a bike and who took me out for Chinese food on Sundays. That's my dad.
3: Bryna draws a broader lesson.
4: My entire life, the way that I've coped with things that are difficult or challenging is to look at it and say, how can I make this work as something positive in my life? I'm a big believer that we have choices in how we may look at things. And if one way of thinking about something isn't working, you have a choice.
3: A choice to take a potential catastrophe and turn it into something affirming and meaningful. Frank Langford, NPR News, Fort Lauderdale.
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1: Democrats see holding an open seat in Michigan as essential to reclaiming the Senate. But first, Michigan voters must choose between two millennial Democrats vying to take on Republican former Congressman Mike Rogers this fall.
2: Who has the best chance of beating the Republican? 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

0: It's All Things Considered from NPR News. I'm Elsa Chang.
1: And I'm Scott Detrow. Ohio Congressman Max Miller says he's still running for re-election despite allegations of abuse.
2: Not one of these allegations has ever been substantiated by any court or any agency.
0: We'll have more on allegations made by his ex-wife after this news.
3: Live from NPR News in Culver City, California, I'm Dwayne Brown. The U.S. Supreme Court has denied an emergency request to delay enforcement of a more than $650 million verdict against the PLO and Palestinian Authority, which govern the West Bank in the Middle East. NPR's Grady Martin has more.
4: In 2015, a federal jury awarded the funds to American family members of victims killed in terror attacks in Israel after finding that the PLO and PA were liable for the violence. After more than a decade of litigation surrounding procedural elements of the case, the PLO and PA appealed to the Supreme Court, arguing in their brief that enforcing the verdict would jeopardize government services in Palestine. But the Supreme Court rejected their request. This follows a ruling last year in which the Supreme Court upheld the constitutionality of the law that victims' families used to sue the Palestinian organizations. Grady Martin, NPR News.
3: There's widespread fear that artificial intelligence is taking away people's jobs, but in Utah, Arizona, and Pennsylvania, a legal startup is using AI to help people overcome barriers to employment. Here's NPR's Andrea Hsu.
5: Tens of millions of Americans have some kind of criminal record. This might be a felony, a misdemeanor, or even an arrest without a conviction. Still, any kind of record can scare off employers. Now, most states allow for some records to be sealed or expunged after a period of time, but the process can be expensive. Now, a startup called Rasa Legal has whittled down the costs by using AI to figure out which records can be cleared and to draft court petitions. Rasa's founder, Noella Sudbury, says lawyers still review everything, but with AI,
6: we can scale our impact far beyond what would be possible if we were reliant on human beings.
5: So far, Rasa works in three states, but the goal is to go nationwide.
3: You are listening to NPR News. Drive along a Texas highway in the summer, and you'll usually see signs advertising fresh local peaches, but this year is different, as Natalie Weber from Houston Public Media reports.
7: This year's harvest is smaller than normal after an unusually warm winter and a late spring freeze. Tim Hartman, a fruit crop researcher with Texas A&M University, predicts that this year's peach crop will be less than half of last year's harvest. He says Texas weather is highly variable, but he has noticed a pattern.
8: In recent history, though, we've seen a trend of getting less chilling.
7: Texas saw its warmest winter on record since 1895. Climate change is creating new challenges for farmers and ranchers in many parts of the country. For NPR News, I'm Natalie Weber in Houston.
3: In Spokane, Washington, light winds and slightly cooler temperatures today are helping firefighters get a handle on devastating wildfires that erupted over the weekend. At least 700 buildings were destroyed in eastern Washington state, with many homes leveled and, in some cases, only chimneys remain standing. The fires in and around Spokane forced about 67,000 people to flee the area, but so far, no reports of any deaths. Some people were allowed to return to their neighborhood today. Stocks finished higher on Wall Street. 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

0: 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They now offer Duck.ai, where users can chat privately with AI. Duck.ai. 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
1: It's All Things Considered from NPR News. I'm Scott Detrow in Washington.
2: And I'm Elsa Chang in Culver City, California. All right, to Spokane, Washington now, where three out-of-control wildfires are threatening thousands of homes in and around that forested city. Authorities estimate that about 65,000 people have been evacuated because of these fires, including neighborhoods, businesses, and the sprawling VA hospital campus. So far, there are no reported fatalities, but Incident Commander Tom Clemo says that at least 700 structures have been lost, and that number could go up.
3: It's going to take a few days to get solid numbers, just because of the complexity, the volume of loss, and our priority right now is we have a firefight going on.
2: We're joined now by NPR's Kirk Sigler, who is on the ground in Spokane and was at that press briefing. Hi, Kirk.
4: Hey, Elsa.
2: Hey, okay, so what are you seeing from your vantage point right now?
4: Well, to be blunt, not a lot, because the smoke is so thick. Visibility from here, I'm looking across the downtown skyline, maybe less than a mile in places. Three wildfires, as you say, burning into the city, threatening it. One's threatening it, one's burning it just outside of it. It's hard for the aerial crews to even get in to assess the damage. And also, this is a city on edge. You know, Spokane neighborhoods are full of dense, old-growth, flammable pine forests. I want to take you out to a police roadblock near where the Old Trails fire, it's one of the three, has just leveled neighborhoods, just twisted metal left, leaving nothing in its path in some streets. One official called it a war zone. So here's a tired Spokane police officer, Will Dowsing. He's addressing a crowd of anxious locals, and he's telling them he just doesn't know when they'll get back in. The wind is shifting today. The fire is changing directions back into the neighborhoods. It's just not safe.
5: I feel like an absolutely horrible person standing here giving you this news.
6: You're doing your
5: job.
6: There
5: is no answer that I can give you that will be emotionally acceptable to me or to you.
2: Wow, so much stress and anxiety. And this is still a very active wildfire situation, right?
4: Absolutely. These fires aren't even contained. And there are just some incredible stories of people evacuating. In that crowd, Elsa, looking for answers, was a man named Don Simpson. He tells me he helped evacuate a nursing home, which was right by his apartment, and he was putting older folks in the back of his pickup and racing away from the flames.
7: When I left, by that time, the fire was across the road, and like the field was burning. It exploded. The houses up here were on fire. Coming out, it was like black orange. It was like out of an eerie movie.
4: He has been sleeping in his pickup the last two nights, and a lot of people I've spoke to here at the Spokane Convention Center have similar stories. I'm here because this has been turned into a Red Cross shelter. There are hundreds of people inside on cots. I've just been watching some women here in front of me unload donated supplies, and they're just sort of waiting for word on, people are just waiting to see if their homes are still standing, and it may be days.
2: So scary. I know that it is still early, but what are fire officials saying about the fire response right now?
4: Well, it is early, as you say, Elsa, but, you know, urban wildfires like we've seen lately, like these, like Los Angeles, like in California, you really just can't stop them. Once they're going from house to house, you know, the structures create the fuel for rapid spread alongside all the trees and the brush. Now, one lucky thing I would say quickly is that the elite federal firefighting crews, some of them, including the incident commander, only had to travel from Oregon, where more than a million acres has burned so far, and they arrived in just a few hours. Local authorities were able to evacuate almost a quarter of this city of more than 200,000 people in just a matter of hours. So it's pretty extraordinary. But this is the kind of fire event that people here have been worried about and warning about for years. This is a city that is just getting drier and drier with its forest as a result of the last winter. And of course, you put climate change on that in the last few years.
2: That is NPR's Kirk Sigler in Spokane. Thank you so much, Kirk.
4: You're welcome.
1: Cambodia has become the first country in the Asia-Pacific region to reach a key milestone. 95% of people living with HIV there know their status. 95% of them are on medication. Of those, 95% have a viral load so low they have almost zero risk of passing it on. NPR's Duri Buscarin takes a look. And just a note to listeners, the story includes brief mentions of sexual assault.
6: Madam, hi, Mom and Dad.
8: In a video she sends me on WhatsApp, Dali Prum's 8-year-old daughter reads a school book.
6: She's just reading her lesson for her teacher.
8: Prum is a community health worker for CPN Plus, one of Cambodia's largest networks for people living with HIV. When she was 15 years old, Prum was abducted and raped. She was rescued and later tested for HIV. The test came back positive.
6: You know, I cried almost every day for 3 years.
8: Prum was still in high school. Her family was supportive, but every night, the worst things would run through her mind.
6: I will be dying soon. I cannot learn. I cannot study. I cannot graduate. I cannot do anything. I cannot make a family.
8: Prum did finish her studies, got a job, fell in love. She married and had a baby girl. She's strict about her medication, which keeps the levels of the virus in her body at undetectable levels, meaning she can't pass it on. And this is what Prum tells other people living with HIV. It gets better.
6: Honestly, please love yourself.
8: In the late 90s, Cambodia had a huge HIV problem, and the government decided it had to act. Almost 200,000 people had been infected with HIV, many of them child victims of sex trafficking. In 1996, NPR reporter Mary Kay Magstad interviewed some of them in Phnom Penh.
9: Li Na is a young Cambodian woman who was tricked into prostitution, much like M was. She says one of her first customers was a senior police official.
8: How they contracted HIV contributed to the discrimination and isolation many HIV-positive people faced. So the disease spread, says Chamrun Chobsok. He's the executive director of KANA, a network of programs supporting people with HIV.
10: Before 2000, so many people dying, and because no medication, no program.
8: He says Cambodia had the political will to do this. It's a constitutional monarchy, and both the king and the elected government wanted to prioritize the fight against AIDS. Then KANA, the nonprofit, decided on a strategy, and it was relatively low cost. Hire people already living with HIV who are part of high-risk groups and ask them how to get others into testing and treatment.
10: Reaching their peers. This is a way that can bring the people to come to services early.
8: Many people with HIV were women working in nightclubs. So they created a program called Smart Girl, where they offered HIV tests at their former places of work.
10: They become lay counselor. They become the people who go and conduct outreach.
8: Male outreach counselors created their effort for gay men, called it M-Style, and transgender women made their own.
10: Because they look like beautiful girls, so they call themselves Sres Ros.
8: Sres Ros, beautiful woman in the Khmer language. Annette Son is the director of Treat Asia, a network of clinics and researchers serving people with HIV based in Thailand. She says Cambodia tackled something that the Asia-Pacific region still struggles with.
11: For me, the number one challenge continues to be stigma.
8: That shame prevents them from getting that test and getting into treatment.
11: Sometimes people will think that, well, Asia is a mix of low, middle, high-income countries, economies. Like, why is it that we are not able to manage HIV control?
8: She says that's what Cambodia did right. They realized that people seek healthcare where they feel accepted. Duri Buscarin, NPR News, Washington.
2: 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Children from low-income households in the U.S. are less likely to learn how to swim, and that can have serious consequences. Drowning is a leading cause of death for children. Alice Daniel in California's Central Valley reports on how public pools can help save lives.
12: Victor Perez Pacheco.
13: At the Orosi High School graduation last year, students walked across an outdoor stage to receive their diplomas. But one student who should have been there wasn't. 2 years ago, Alejandro Araujo and some of his friends were out on a lake in the nearby Sierra Nevada.
14: He had a safety vest and he jumped in the water and the safety vest must have just slipped right out of him and he never came up.
13: That's Yolanda Valdez. She's the superintendent of the Cutler-Arosy Joint Unified School District, about an hour southeast of Fresno.
14: It was the most devastating, awful thing ever. There was an empty chair at graduation and a moment of silence for him.
13: The district encompasses two farmworker communities. Valdez says this area's high poverty rate is part of why most kids don't know how to swim. There hasn't been money to build pools, and working parents may not have time or money to take them elsewhere. Across the country, 79% of kids in low-income households have little or no swimming ability, according to USA Swimming. But it's something this district is now changing. Using COVID funds, $1 million county grant, and special state money for underserved communities, it built a brand new aquatics complex at Arosy High.
14: We want to do this because we want to save lives. We want to teach our children how to swim so they can survive.
13: Starting this summer, Valdez says, kids are taking low-cost swim lessons.
15: All right, boys and girls. All right. Are we ready?
13: Lead lifeguard Donovan Castillo talks to a group of young kids sitting on the side of the wading pool, learning to kick.
15: 3, 2, 1, kick, kick, kick, kick, kick, kick.
13: 9-year-old Dylan Rodarte is kicking so hard that he can barely spell his last name for me when he reaches the other side of the pool.
16: R-O-D-A-R-T-E.
13: He says being in the water is awesome.
16: I feel like I'm swimming like in the sky.
13: He feels like he's swimming in the sky. Parent Luis Ayala sits under the shade watching his 9-year-old son Gael take lessons. He says he and other parents are relieved their kids have a place to learn how to swim.
17: It's good they can learn at this age, you know, and it's better because if something happened, they know how to do.
13: This pool opening in Arosy goes against a trend, according to Bill Ramos. He's a professor of public health at Indiana University. He also chairs a scientific advisory council for the Red Cross that deals with water safety and drowning prevention.
18: We're seeing kind of the decline of the public pool nationwide.
13: A smaller share of the country has access to public pools compared to years past, Ramos says. That's due to privatization and starved city budgets. And that means fewer places for kids to learn the important safety skill of swimming. Back at the Arosy High Aquatics Complex, a lifeguard training program is in the works. It already has at least one future participant.
19: When I grow up, I want to be a lifeguard.
13: That's 8-year-old Precious Hernandez. She loves swimming, but says it's kind of hard.
19: You just have to keep on practicing.
13: Keep on practicing, so she and other kids can stay safe in the water. For NPR News, I'm Alice Daniel in Arosy, California.
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0: 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I'm Elsa Chang.
1: And I'm Scott Detrow. For decades, Jewish Americans have overwhelmingly voted for the Democratic Party. And for just as long, Democratic lawmakers have stood behind Israel and the U.S. military aid that flows to it. More recently, opinion polls and House votes have shown a shift in attitudes. NPR's Maham Javid has more.
2: This month, 103 House Democrats voted to eliminate $3.3 billion of U.S. military and humanitarian aid to Israel. That stance exposed an ongoing rift in the party.
3: The debate over Israel is probably the highest profile and sharpest debate.
2: That's Jake Dilemani, a Democratic strategist.
3: Everything else in the Democratic Party right now, the differences between, let's say, far left and more mainstream candidates is more or less on minor nuance.
2: The shift on Israel within the Democratic Party is hard to ignore. 2 years ago, just 37 House Democrats wanted to cut funding. Jeremy Ben-Ami is the president of J Street, a liberal pro-Israel advocacy organization.
4: When we launched, now almost 20 years ago, we were considered to be at the fringe of the debate because the only understanding of what it meant to be supportive of Israel was that you had to support the government of Israel, right or wrong.
2: Now, though, he says just a small group wants to see unconditional support for the Israeli government. Another small group is anti-Israel. But he thinks the largest group in the Democratic Party is somewhere in the middle. They support Israeli and Palestinian people, the need for the U.S. to promote a resolution to the conflict, and they're critical of the Israeli government.
4: That is the mainstream of the Democratic Party. And I actually think, rather than being disarray, I think that the Democratic Party is sort of coming to a consensus around that position.
2: Even as more members of Congress have changed their public position on Israel, a divide persists between Democratic lawmakers and public opinion. Shibli Telhami, a political scientist from the University of Maryland, who polls attitudes on the Middle East, says Democratic voters have become more critical of Israel.
5: There has been a shifting paradigm about Israel, where a larger number of people, especially among Democrats, see Israel essentially as a villain.
2: Telhami says while Democratic leaders find it easier to focus on frustration with Israeli Prime Minister Benjamin Netanyahu, the public doesn't have a problem talking about Israel broadly. And while anger toward Israel used to come mostly from younger Democrats, now that generational gap has almost disappeared.
5: And so we're in the process of witnessing elected Democrats scrambling to catch up to the public opinion of their constituents, but they have not fully caught up yet.
2: Some of that is on display at the ballot box this election season, where a handful of candidates aligned with Democratic Socialism and its platform on Gaza have won in primary races, even toppling longtime incumbents in New York and Colorado. Michigan will put that idea to a statewide test, where a Democratic Socialist Senate candidate faces a more moderate Democratic congresswoman in the primary. Haley Seufer, who heads the centrist Jewish Democratic Council of America, says this is the kind of race to watch for where the party really stands on Israel.
6: We're focused on those purple districts and states that will determine the majority. And it's our view that it's really only centrist and strong moderate Democrats who can win those races.
2: Seufer says that on the same day several progressive candidates won in New York, Congressman Richie Torres, who remains outspokenly pro-Israel, beat a Democratic Socialist challenger by 50 points. Maham Javed, NPR News.
0: Republican Congressman Max Miller of Ohio says that he is not dropping out of his reelection race despite accusations of domestic abuse from his ex-wife. His former father-in-law, Senator Bernie Marino, has now publicly said that Miller should not serve in Congress. Republicans have a deadline of next week if they want to replace Miller on the ballot. Joining us now to talk about all of this is Gabriel Kramer from IdeaStream Public Media in Cleveland. Hi, Gabriel.
7: Hey there, thank you for having me.
0: Hey, okay, so just bring us up to speed here. I understand that Miller and his now ex-wife, Emily Marino, finalized their divorce last year, right? So talk about why Miller is in the headlines at this moment.
7: Well, earlier this year, in court filings related to custody of their daughter, Marino accused Miller of violence, including throwing hot water on her, holding a gun to her head, and pushing her against a wall. She also says Miller harmed their child and even broke her collarbone. Over the weekend, he took to social media to defend himself and deny all of these allegations. He says he never harmed his wife and never hurt his daughter. He specifically mentioned the hot water incident, calling it horseplay with water from a kitchen sink. He says he would not have the privilege of sharing custody if these allegations were true and criminal charges have not been filed against him. A Cuyahoga County Division of Children and Family Services investigation determined there was a lack of evidence to support child abuse.
0: Okay, and for people who don't know, Miller's ex-wife, Emily Marino, is the daughter of Senator Bernie Marino, a Republican, who's been largely silent for months, right? And I understand that he's chimed in now?
7: Yes, he has. And it's the first time we've heard from Bernie Marino in the saga. The two are very prominent Republican officials in the state. Both have been endorsed by President Donald Trump, and they seem to be political allies. I mean, they were family. On social media, though, Bernie Marino had harsh words for his former son-in-law. For context, Emily Marino and Max Miller got married in 2022, but split up in 2024. Senator Marino says Miller has made the last 2 years, quote, hell for his family, and he fails to meet the basic standards of character required to hold elected office. Miller responded, saying if he were in Bernie Marino's shoes, he would not have waited 2 years to speak up.
0: Wow, intense. Okay, so what do you think these allegations could mean for Miller's reelection prospects? Like, do you think it'll affect Republicans' chances of holding that seat?
7: Well, he says he's staying in the race. Okay. However, if he does decide to withdraw, Ohio Secretary of State Frank LaRose says he would need to do so by August 10th for Republicans to be able to replace him in the race. Dropping out could be a political strategy if he feels, or the party feels, he's losing support in the race because of these accusations. After he won the May primary unopposed, there was a strong belief he would likely keep his seat. Mm-hmm. The Cook Political Report rates his district as likely Republican, although voter turnout by Democrats in Ohio shot up about 46% in the primary compared to 2022. Miller's district was redrawn this year and ended up slightly more Republican.
0: That is Gabriel Kramer from IdeaStream Public Media. Thank you, Gabriel.
7: Thank you.

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2: 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Coming up next, it's the Lowdown on Science with Sandra Singlow. Right after that, it's the Island Messenger. And if you want to know what's happening around your community, don't go anywhere.
3: Are coral reefs teeming with invisible treasure? This is Sandra Singlow with the Lowdown on Science saying yes. And what a bonanza. Bacteria with special properties that we can use as tools. For example, some bacteria have anti-tumor properties. We just have to look for them. So Fabienne Wiedeker and team from ETH Zurich went panning for gold, so to speak. They searched 100 reefs across 30 islands in the Pacific Ocean. This yielded over 4,000 unique bacteria. By analyzing their DNA, they realized most of the species were previously unknown. Next, checking for useful properties. Stay tuned. They might just hit it big and cure what ails you.
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2: Alrighty, happy Monday, August 3rd, 2026, everybody. This will be me for the little foreseeable future. Last time I'm covering Sergio's Hour, and hopefully Sergio gets back next week, and you guys can start partying with him from here on out on Monday evenings. Oh, gosh. Okay, let's take a look at our weather right now. 57 degrees outside with a humidity of 81% and a visibility of 10 miles. Tonight, rain mainly after 10 p.m., low around 53, south wind around 20 miles per hour, chance of precipitation is 90%. And on Tuesday, rain mainly before 1 p.m., high near 57, south wind 10 to 15 miles per hour, chance of precipitation is 80%. Sunrise today was at 6:08 a.m. Sunset tonight is at 10:21 p.m. And sunrise tomorrow will be at 6:11 a.m., meaning we have 16 hours and 12 minutes of daylight, and we have lost a total of 4 minutes and 19 seconds of daylight. The record high temperature for today in 2004 was 76 degrees, and the record low temperature for today in 1928 was 42 degrees. Let's take a look at a marine synopsis for the North Gulf Coast, Kodiak Island waters, and Cook Inlet. A front moves into the western Gulf this afternoon and remains nearly stationary through Wednesday afternoon. And let's take a look at our marine weather forecast, starting with Marmot Island to Sitkanak out to 15 nautical miles. There is a small craft advisory through Tuesday. Tonight, south wind, 25 knots, sea 6 feet with rain. And on Tuesday, south wind, 25 knots, diminishing to 15 knots in the afternoon, sea 6 feet with rain. Marmot Island to Sitkanak from 15 to 85 nautical miles. There is a small craft advisory through Tuesday. Tonight, south wind, 25 knots, sea 7 feet. And on Tuesday, south wind, 25 knots, sea 7 feet with rain. Moving on to Chiniac Bay, there is a small craft advisory tonight. Tonight, south wind 25 knots, seas 3 feet with rain. And on Tuesday, south wind 20 knots, seas 3 feet, subsiding to 1 feet in the afternoon with rain. Moving on to Marmot Bay, there is a small craft advisory tonight. Tonight, southeast wind 25 knots, seas 7 feet. And on Tuesday, southeast wind 15 knots, diminishing to 10 knots in the afternoon, seas 3 feet with rain. And lastly, the Shelikof Strait. There is a small craft advisory tonight. Tonight, south wind 25 knots, seas 5 feet with rain. And on Tuesday, variable wind 10 knots, seas 3 feet. Take a look at our Kodiak District tides. The next low tide will be at 12:04 a.m. of 1.1 feet. High tide after that will be at 6:02 a.m. of 6.8 feet. And low tide after that will be at 12:01 p.m. of 1 foot. Moving on to west side tides, that's the Larsen Bay area. Next low tide is 12:36 a.m. of 1.5 feet. High tide after that will be at 6:34 a.m. of 11.6 feet. And low tide after that will be at 12:32 p.m. of 1.5 feet. And let's take a look at a few community announcements this evening, starting with a message from us at KMXT. It's the KMXT All-Nighter. KMXT is having an all-nighter here at the station. More of a fun drive than a fund drive. We'll be here live on air overnight on August 7th to the morning of August 8th. Tune in from 7 p.m. Friday to 7 a.m. Saturday to join in the fun. KMXT volunteers, staff, and friends of the station will be playing some of their favorite tunes and likely spinning a few tales while they're at it. 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No jeans allowed. 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For additional information, call the city clerk's office at 907-486-8636. 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From the Kodiak Island Borough School District, there will be a Board of Education work session at 6:30 p.m. on Monday, August 3rd in the District Services Conference Room for F-140 of the Old High School Wing. The meeting will also be streamed through Teams and can be viewed without using the Teams app. Meeting login information is posted on the Kodiak Island Borough School District website under the Board of Education tab. The meeting agendas and packets for this meeting can be viewed on Board Book. That's https://meetings.boardbook.org/public/organization/3297. For more information, contact Lori Pardo, Secretary of the Board of Education, at 907-486-7566. The agendas are subject to change. Therefore, the only official agenda is the one found online. And lastly, the Aleutic Museum is having their annual open house on Thursday, August 20th from 5 to 7 p.m. After a short presentation sharing highlights from the past year, you can meet the board and staff, participate in cultural activities, and visit the gallery. Light refreshments will be served. All are welcome and admission is free. Join the Aleutic Museum in celebrating another year of Aleutic heritage and living culture. Alrighty, that about does it for the Island Messenger this evening. Coming up next, we do have a message from the Alaska Department of Fish and Game. And right after that, it's Engines of Our Ingenuity with Dr. John Leinhard here on KMXT Kodiak 100.1 FM.
6: This is the Alaska Department of Fish and Game with Kodiak Commercial Salmon Fishery, advisory announcement number 27. This announcement was issued at 10 a.m. August 3rd. There will be a 33-hour commercial salmon fishing period from noon Tuesday, August 4th, to 9 p.m. Wednesday, August 5th, in the Outer Carlic section of the Southwest Kodiak District. As previously announced, there will be a 57-hour commercial salmon fishing period from noon Monday, August 3rd, to 9 p.m. Wednesday, August 5th, in the following areas: the Cape Alitak, Alitak Bay, Mosier Bay, and Olga Bay sections of the Alitak District, the Outer Iqaluit and Halibut Bay sections of the Southwest Kodiak District, the Northwest Kodiak District, except the Anton Larson Bay, Sheraton Bay, Kajuyak Bay, and Terror Bay sections will remain closed, the Northeast Kodiak District, the Duck Bay and Southwest Afognak sections of the Afognak District, and the Mainland District. The Inner Katoy Bay section of the Afognak District will close to commercial salmon fishing at noon Monday, August 3rd. Closed waters are reduced until noon Monday, August 3rd in Katoy Bay to the ADF&G markers located in Little Katoy and Big Katoy Bays near stream numbers 252-323 and 252-324. The following areas remain open until further notice: the Spiriton Bay Special Harvest Area, Telrod Cove, and the Outer Katoy Bay and Iqaluit Bay sections of the Afognak District. Fishermen are reminded that in the Kodiak area, including the Mainland District, until further notice, Chinook salmon 28 inches or greater in length may not be retained by purse seine gear in the commercial fishery and must be returned to the water unharmed. Other closed waters are shown on the Kodiak area salmon statistical chart and detailed in the commercial salmon fishing regulations. Statistical charts, harvest strategies, and commercial salmon fishing regulations are available at the Kodiak Fish and Game Office. Recent salmon fishery information may be obtained by calling the department's 24-hour recorder phone at 486-4559.
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9: Today, an old book with an unintended message. The University of Houston presents this series about the machines that make our civilization run and the people whose ingenuity created them. The title is Aircraft of the 1914-1918 War, and those few years yielded so many flying machines. The book offers fine descriptions of German, English, and French airplanes. America had yet to become much of an airplane maker. The war began just 11 years after our Wright brothers flew, so the airplanes of 1914 are all primitive. Speeds were like those of our cars on freeways. Streamlining wasn't yet a priority, and we just entered a time when the normal pattern of invention and development would be disrupted. The urgency of war meant we had to spot weaknesses, then quickly eliminate them. Example: the earliest British and French airplanes had skids reaching out in front and curling upward. They were to keep airplanes from tipping over when they landed. It was soon clear that was just extra weight and drag, a feature that the Germans, who'd begun flying later, had never used in the first place. Now I thumb through this collection of aircraft and see so many other features tried out and then either incorporated or quickly dropped. Take the number of wings. Most French pioneers had flown single-wing airplanes, and that's what the French and Germans both built early in the war. Then they quickly shifted to biplanes. The British, well, they went directly to biplanes.

0: cooling, and the Allies, they liked air-cooled engines. Liquid-cooled engines offered less drag, but they needed an air-cooled radiator. So my book shows all kinds of awkward radiator placements, like right over the pilot's head in the upper wing. Thumbing through pages, we see one compromise after another. Try this, and if this doesn't work, then dump it and try that. That's what becomes of technology in wartime. New inventions need to be nursed and perfected. The urgency of war means we must just spot the problem and fix it. A dazzling variety of such fixes emerges from this collection of airplanes. History shows us that airplane evolution really took off in the 1920s, after the war. Then we found inventors working with less desperation and more focus on their desired outcomes. So my lovely old book reminds us that that old maxim, necessity is the mother of invention, is much more a wish than it is how things really work. I'm John Leinhardt at the University of Houston, where we're interested in the way inventive minds work.
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6: 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I've got some OPM music here for us this evening. But of course, as we are listening to music this evening, if you have any comments, questions, concerns, secrets, or my personal favorite recommendations for songs, you can give me a call at 907-486-3181, and I'll do my best to play whatever your little teeny tiny adorable little heart desires. 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

0: Alrighty, that was Fred Engay. We're going to take a short break to listen to a few announcements, but we will be back with more OPM music here on KMXT Kodiak 100.1 FM.
1: Joe Newman's the lead singer of Alt-J, and he typically needs some time to recuperate after making a record. But after the birth of his daughter, it was clear that parenthood had rewired his brain. Inspired, he wrote and recorded his debut solo record, The Canyon. Coming up, Joe Newman of Alt-J, who performs as J. Jerome 87 on the next World Cafe.
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0: And that was Fred N. Gay. We're going to take a short break to listen to a few more announcements, but we will be back with more music here on KMXT Kodiak 100.1 FM.
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0: And that was Angela Ken. We're going to take a short break to listen to a couple announcements and maybe get one more song in for this evening. I want to thank all of our listeners for tuning in for OPM Music this evening. And coming up next, it's Rolling with the Blues here on KMXT Kodiak 100.1 FM.
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4: 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There is something interesting for everyone. Chamai, hello. This is Amelia for the Aleutic Museum, where all people are welcome to fill their day with Kodiak history and Aleutic culture. Thank you for listening.

0: before. Sometimes it's not what you know, but who you know. You're on the Soundbeat. Though he was certainly no slouch himself, Artie Shaw knew how to surround himself with the right people. Over his career, he signed both high-powered drummer Buddy Rich and iconic songstress Billie Holiday. This made him the first band leader to tour the South with a black lead singer. He sold more than 100 million records, and you're listening to one of them. This is Dancing in the Dark from 1941. He also surrounded himself with a bevy of leading ladies, marrying Lana Turner, Ava Gardner, and six other wives over his lifetime. According to all accounts, including his own, he was a very difficult man. Seems like it. But he was also a multi-talented one. He studied advanced math, dabbled in the pictures, and authored both fiction and non-fiction works. What swing standard did Shaw pass on? Find out at soundbeat.org. Soundbeat is produced at the Belfer Audio Archive at Syracuse University. I'm Brett Barry.
1: 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For the weather, let's see, let me get it up. Okay, where are

0: Let's see. Here we go. We almost got it. Okay, Marmot Island, the Siskinac, out to 15 nautical miles. We have a small craft advisory through Tuesday. Tonight, south winds 25 knots, seas 6 feet with rain. Tuesday, south winds 25 knots, diminishing to 15 knots in the afternoon, seas 6 feet with rain. Tuesday night, southeast winds 15 knots, seas 5 feet. And Wednesday and Wednesday night, variable winds, 10 knots, seas, 4 feet. For Marmot Island, the Siskinac, from 15 to 85 nautical miles, we have a small craft advisory through Tuesday. Tonight, we have south winds, 25 knots, seas, 7 feet. Tuesday, we have south winds, 25 knots, seas, 7 feet. Tuesday night, south winds 15 knots, seas 6 feet. And Wednesday and Wednesday night, variable winds 10 knots, seas 5 feet. For Chiniac Bay, we have a small craft advisory tonight. Tonight, we have south winds 25 knots, seas 3 feet and rain. Tuesday, south winds 20 knots, seas 3 feet, subsiding to 1 feet in the afternoon with rain. Tuesday night, south winds 10 knots, seas 3 feet. And Wednesday and Wednesday night, south winds 10 knots, seas 3 feet. And for the Shelikof Straits, we have a small craft advisory tonight. Tonight, south winds 25 knots, seas 5 feet with rain. Tuesday, variable winds 10 knots, seas 3 feet. Tuesday night, variable winds 10 knots, seas 2 feet. Wednesday and Wednesday night, variable winds 10 knots, seas 2 feet. And for Marmot Bay, we have a small craft advisory tonight. Tonight, southeast winds 25 knots, seas 7 feet. Tuesday, southeast winds 15 knots, diminishing to 10 knots in the afternoon, seas 3 feet with rain. Tuesday night, southeast wind 10 knots, seas 3 feet. Wednesday and Wednesday night, southeast winds 10 knots, seas 3 feet. For the local forecast, tonight we have rain. Rain may be heavy at times. Lows in the lower 50s. South wind 10 to 20 miles per hour with gusts of 30 miles per hour. Tuesday, rain likely in the morning, then a chance of rain in the afternoon. Highs in the upper 50s. Variable winds 10 miles per hour in the morning, becoming light. Tuesday night, mostly cloudy with a chance of rain. Lows around 50. Light winds. Wednesday, mostly cloudy with a chance of rain, highs in the upper 50s with light winds. And Wednesday night, cloudy with a chance of rain, lows in the upper 40s, light winds.
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Good evening. Glad to be back. I was up in Canada for a week or two for a family reunion. Got up to 105, and we got out of Spokane about 3 days before it all started burning. It was really, really dry in the Spokane area. So, yeah, what a bummer. We've got quite a bit of family in that area. Let's see. Tonight, let's see, we're going to start out with a re-release from JT Coldfire. Originally released in 2010, they released it last year with a new cover, same album, but re-released it as a 2024 release. It's a really good release, but I thought it was 2025 or 26. And then when I started to research them, I found out that he had died in 2015. Released 6 albums and played up and grew up in Austin. Not much on him. It's JT Coldfire, and it's from his release Coldfire, or from his release Cold Blood. After JT Coldfire, we have a British band named Eric Street Band. The name of the release is Home Territory, and the name of the song is As a Rooster Crows. The lead guitarist and singer, Neil Sadler, I'm really familiar with his solo project, and he's been part of the band since it started 15 years ago. Great artist, Neil Sadler is. Anyways, the Eric Street Band, this is from their recent release, Home Territory. I said that. See, the next song, done by South London Band Group, a new single, Mean Old World, is done by Jimmy Regal and the Royals. And this is some very, very good harp. And a really good band. I've followed them for a long time. And the next song is by a longtime Detroit blues guitarist, Nicky T and the Snake Charmers, from their recent release, Ain't Wasting Time. Hope you enjoy tonight's blues. We got a lot to catch up on. Why isn't it playing?

0: Well, I'm going to have to switch you over to Inco. I'm having some trouble with the box. They changed all the programming while I was gone, so let me try this.
1: Love that woman till my dying day, even though she's been giving me

0: All right, there you have some inspiration from Dr. Duke Tomato in the Power Trio. He wants to tie you up.
1: Look out, look out, look out.
0: How are you going to handle that one, huh?
1: In the back seat of a, what was it?
0: Back seat of a Buick.
1: Back seat of a Buick.
0: And ride you all around town.
1: You sound just like him.
0: Well, I have been known to be called his little brother, you know, before.
1: Duke Tomato has played in Kankakee many a time, actually. And one of his favorite stories is when he was playing at this bar and a bunch of bikers came in. And at this point in time, it was fashionable among bikers to bite glasses and bite them so hard you'd break them. And so after these guys get into a round of that, the bar owner, he's mad, and he says, all right, you guys are going to have to pay for these glasses. And their response was, well, we only broke one apiece.
0: Yeah, it was a place called Gentleman Jim's, and I was there that night. I'll never forget that, and that's his famous Kankakee story. These guys were chewing the glasses, you know, the beer glasses.
1: Yeah, breaking them with their teeth. Well, we only broke one apiece.
0: But Duke Tomato's from the Indianapolis area, and if you ever get a chance to see Duke Tomato, he is quite a show. He is. He's a ball, no doubt about it. That song gives you a little idea of exactly what you may be in store for Duke Tomato show.
1: That CD was actually produced by John Fogerty, because when he ran across Dr. Duke, it just flipped his lid like everybody else that ever saw Duke and heard him.
0: Yeah, Duke will tell you, I like my job.
1: That's the name of the album, that particular album.
0: Mm-hmm.
1: But yeah, Dr. Duke Tomato. He has a PhD in hyology. He has been high many times, ladies and gentlemen, but strictly in the name of science.
0: That's right. You think I got a problem? You don't drink enough.
1: Yeah. Oh, dear. As you can tell, he's one of our favorites.
0: There's no doubt.
1: Well, right before Dr. Duke was Chris Daniels and the Kings. Don't let your mouth write no checks that your booty can't take care of, can't cash.
0: I thought Tie You Up would go real good after that. It just kind of seemed like that would work good. And then we heard from Kenny Acosta, Nobody Is Better Than You. Had a little Dr. John-ish sound in his voice there.
1: Yeah, he definitely
0: nobody,
1: did.
0: Nobody. A little funky stuff that we did.
1: And then after Howlin' Wolf came to Chicago, one of his original guitar players, Jody Williams, came out with a CD. And after 30 years of being in retirement, and had Lonnie Brooks on that particular track with him there. That was called Someone Else. And that's from You Left Me in the Dark on Evidence Records. He did two albums on his comeback after 30 years of keeping his guitar under the bed and leaving the business. He came back and did a couple albums with Dick Sherman producing.
0: Dick Sherman talked him into coming out of retirement,
1: didn't he?
0: Let's do something.
1: That's Jody Williams.
0: Good job for Dick Sherman.
1: Yeah.
0: And then we started the evening with It's a Marvelous Night for the Blues. That's from Ron Tansky. He's a California guy, piano player and a singer. I am sure that he's listened to Tom Waits before.
1: Yes, I'm sure he has, but he sounds just like him.
0: And it is a marvelous night for the blues at the Friends of Blues radio show with Shuffle Shoes and Dr. Sky Dobro. And I think we ought to keep rolling.
1: Yes. Well, now, within the last couple of weekends, it was the, 46th anniversary of Woodstock. Well, in honor of Woodstock, Roy Buchanan came out with an album called Live Stock. Pun intended.
0: All right. Let's hear one.
1: I'm a ram.
0: Yes, I am.

0: Well, Buddy's still got some fire, doesn't he?
1: Yeah, yeah. There was a guitar fest right there. Buddy Guy and Billy Gibbons from ZZ Top. Gonna wear you out.
0: There you go. Mr. Buddy Guy and Billy Gibbons. And then we heard, went across that big old pond to England, and we heard a couple from the Snowy White Blues Project. Those two ran together real well. So I thought Blue to the Bone and Good Morning Blues went together real well.
1: Yeah.
0: I like that.
1: Yeah. And kicked that little set off there with Roy Buchanan featuring Billy Price on vocals. I Am a Ram is the name of that one. I remember Sean Costello did a cover of that one. And you say when Brent Johnson played for the Friends of the Blues, he played
0: a version of that. I think he did.
1: Yeah. I'm a Ram.
0: Yep. All right. That's how we do it here at Friends of Blues Radio Show with Shuffle Shoes and Dr. Sky Dobro. Hope you're all enjoying these vibes that are going across the airwaves, because I'm sure there's a lot of things that's the first time you've ever heard, and you may never hear it again unless you hear the Friends of Blues Radio Show. There's nobody playing it.
1: Well, that's true. There's nobody else playing it.
0: Yeah. There's nobody digging this deep.
1: Just like this next song, here you are back across the pond again, it looks like.
0: Back across the pond. I like across the pond. And this goes back to the British invasion era. And I love the Animals. I love Eric Burdon. And here's something that you're going to probably be shocked if you haven't heard this.
1: It's, what is it?
0: For Miss Cocker.
1: For Miss Cocker. I wonder if she was one of his teachers or something.
0: I don't know. We'll see.

0: Yeah, if you're out there on that Devil's Highway, be careful. That's the John Spear Band from a bunch of all-stars from Virginia. Came out with a CD this year called Old Soul, which I happen to like. We've played about six different songs off that on the Friends of the Blues radio show.
1: Not too bad.
0: Yeah.
1: How about that Animals, man? That was deep blues, huh?
0: Yeah, that was good stuff right there.
1: Yeah, from about 1966, something like that. Way ahead of their time.
0: The Animals. How can you go wrong there, boy?
1: Well, written by Mr. Eric Burden. He wrote the song.
0: Don't you and Queen Bee go round and round over what he wrote and what he didn't write?
1: Oh, yeah. She thinks he's thieved everything he's ever written. But if he does a Ray Charles song, I always tell her, hey, Eric Burden wrote that song, and she just about comes unglued because, you know, it's a Ray Charles song. But he's done a lot of covers, but he's done a lot of his own stuff. You know, sometimes when you make a cover your own, you're good. You do pretty good. I mean, that's a good, a big task to do, and he's done that.
0: Yeah, yep. Well, you know, the Friends of the Blues radio show is produced at the studios of WKCC, 91.1 FM at Kankakee Community College in Kankakee, Illinois. Thank you to General Manager Jonathan Koch. 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Well, we got to ease out of this hour so that we can bring you another hour. Got some? What do you got there?
1: Let's do some Rob Roy Parnell, Leroy's brother. Little thing called Lollipop Mama.

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0: Does that mean you've been out too late?
1: That means you've been out too late. If you come home and you bring your lover daylight, you didn't get home early enough, that's for sure. You know, when your lover says, be home early, and you say, I will, early in the morning, that's not funny.
0: Mm-mm.
1: That's not a joke.
0: It's like mine last night texted me and said, don't forget to come home.
1: Yeah, she was wanting you to drive her to the airport, wasn't she?
0: Yeah. We had a 3:30 depart, or she did, and, or 6 o'clock. We had to leave here at 3. Don't forget to come home. Okay. Man, good thing she reminded me.
1: Yeah, you were out having a good time.
0: That reminds me of some Canadian friends we have in Jamaica that are down there quite often. She told the people in the office at the little cabins we stay, tell us when it's a day before we're ready to go home. Because they don't know what day it is. And they're there for 10, they lose track of the day. Just tell us when it's a day before it's time to go home.
1: Yeah. Give us fair warning. Now, that's a way to go on vacation, where you just lose track of time.
0: I have no idea what and when it's time to go home.
1: Yeah, that was good stuff right there. Reggie Wayne Morris. I'm not caught up here on my typing, but that's who that was. All the way from Baltimore, Maryland area. Don't Bring Me Daylight. That was the title track.
0: That's how that topic came about, wasn't it?
1: I just thought that was a good turn of a phrase, you know, like when your lover's out, either the guy with the boys or the girl with the girls. You know, what's the last thing you want them to bring home when they come dragging in? Don't Bring Me Daylight.
0: And then we heard what I think should be one of the classic blues songs for many years is Curtis Salgado doing 20 Years of B.B. King. That's a real good one. This girlfriend of his gave him more blues than 20 Years of B.B. King. That's from the Clean Getaway CD from Curtis Salgado in 2008. Great one. Pick that up and put that in your collection.
1: Yeah, that song is a classic. You know, when you talk about classic songs in the blues, that one is a classic right there. 20 years of B.B. King.
0: And then made some noise for Blues Song of the Year for the Handy Awards or Blues Music Awards also. I know there were some good votes there, and I know I nominated it and voted for it for sure.
1: Yeah, yep.
0: And then we heard from Delta Moon doing Wrong Side of Town. They've been playing a lot of that on XM Radio if you listen to B.B. King's Bluesville. They play that song quite often, Wrong Side of Town from Delta Moon. I think they're from Carolinas.
1: Or Atlanta.
0: Could be.
1: Because somebody from the Atlanta area who was at a Friends of the Blues live music show was telling me, hey, there's this band down in our neck of the woods you ought to think about hiring when they're on tour, Delta Moon.
0: And then we went to Chicago to hear a man I used to go see every now and then. Lovey Lee was a piano player. He did a song called The Mule. That's from his Good Candy CD on the Earwig record label. And started that set off with the Jelly Roll Kings. That one goes back to also on Earwig. Honey Drippin' Boogie from the Jelly Roll Kings.
1: Yeah, and at this point in time, that was what I consider the original Jelly Roll Kings. I know there's been other bands and other formations, but this was Jack Johnson on guitar, Sam Carr on drums, and Frank Frost on keyboards and harmonica and vocals. Although that song was an instrumental, but that was the lineup. And to me, that is the Jelly Roll Kings right there.
0: Well, you happen to be listening to the Friends of Blues radio show, and I hope you're listening on purpose. But if you did stumble on, it's the Shuffle Shoes and Dr. Sky Dobro. So we're in our normal slot here in this great public radio station, and the only place you can get stuff like this.
1: Yeah.
0: Now, I like Blind Dog Smoking, and the CD's called High Steppin'. It's got all these cats with their fancy shoes on the cover. Be a great business card for a guy who goes by the name of Shuffle Shoes.
1: Yeah.
0: So that'd be a good one. But there's a song in here. It says, Tell 'em Shuffle.
1: Yeah.
0: Or maybe it's Tell 'em Shuffle, but it could be Tell 'em Shuffle. So let's Tell 'em Shuffle.

0: I guess it ain't right. That's what Jimmy Burns says. Jimmy Burns, one of the legendary players in the Chicago scene. Last time I saw him was with that bass player right there, E.G. McDaniel. Jimmy Burns, a buddy guy's legend.
1: Yeah, he plays all over Chicago. He used, I think he still does host the Blues Jam at Buddy Guy's Legends every other Monday night. And great guy, Jimmy Burns.
0: No doubt about it. Good guy.
1: That was a little Walter song, actually. But, yeah, it ain't right if you go out and stay out all night. Bring me daylight.
0: Another real guy, real good guy right before that was an old acquaintance of mine that I met through Kid Ramos and Mondo Cortez, Linwood Slim. Jump With Me, Baby. We lost him. Raises the bar for Linwood Slim. Some of the stuff he'd put together right before he passed. But Jump With Me, Baby, that was a B.B. King song.
1: Yeah, yep. And right before that, from Chris James and Patrick Wren. They're currently located out in the Southern California, Arizona, Phoenix, Arizona area, running mates with Bob Corator. And they were doing a song that Freddie King recorded back in 1961, Lonesome Whistle Blues. He didn't write it, but he recorded it, Lonesome Whistle Blues.
0: And he kicked that off with Blind Dog Smoking and Tell 'em Shuffle.
1: Yeah, Tell 'em Shuffle.
0: You got to tell them that you love them before it's too late.
1: Yeah.
0: Another words of wisdom from the Friends of the Blues Radio Show and Blind Dog Smoking. Mr. Carl Gustafson is leader of that band.
1: Yeah. Yeah, that's the thing about the blues. It's a truth.
0: It is the truth.
1: And you can't deny it.
0: Sometimes if it's not, you can twist it into the truth.
1: Yes.
0: All right. Good, good. All right, let's, ever heard of the Heritage Blues Orchestra? I know you have.
1: Yeah, are they the ones from Colorado, big band, or I'm not sure where they're from, actually.
0: Well, you know, they got a couple good vocalists, and this is going to be a little bit different. The particular song here is called Hard Times, but I think you're going to like it. Stay with it. There's a little section in the middle that might be a little, you might think, what in the world are these guys doing? But stay with it. I think you'll like it. Here's the Heritage Blues Orchestra.

future don't look clear, looking in my rearview mirror. 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It's a long and desperate ride, as lonely as Charlie Pride.

0: That's not the first time I've heard that said.
1: Yeehaw, buckaroos.
0: I think Shamika's on it.
1: I say you will never guess who that is. That is Shamika Copeland, the new queen of the blues, they claim, after Coco Taylor. It's called Outskirts of Love. And most of the album's not like that. I just liked that particular song. I thought that was kind of catchy.
0: Mm-hmm.
1: She even's got old ZZ Top's Jesus Just Left Chicago on here, if you can believe that.
0: And then we heard from the Heritage Blues Orchestra. How'd you like that? You had to stay with that a little bit, but it had a kind of a haunting kind of a hill country sound. I don't know how to describe that exactly, but I liked it.
1: Kind of a traditional sound, didn't they call it, or such?
0: Yeah, I liked it. It was all right.
1: Yeah, Heritage Blues Orchestra. Well, you know, the Friends of the Blues radio show is produced at the studios of WKCC 91.1 FM at Kankakee Community College in Kankakee, Illinois. Thank you to General Manager Jonathan Koch. Today's program was produced by Dr. Sky Dobro. 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Well, gosh, there's only 30 seconds left. Tell you what, folks, why don't you all come back next week and we're going to play some more for you. That's what we're going to do.
0: Same time, same place.
1: Let's
0: hear a little Microwave Dave to take us out.
1: All
0: Thank
1: right.
0: you.
1: All right. Thanks for listening, everybody.

0: Joe Newman's the lead singer of Alt-J, and he typically needs some time to recuperate after making a record. But after the birth of his daughter, it was clear that parenthood had rewired his brain. Inspired, he wrote and recorded his debut solo record, The Canyon. Coming up, Joe Newman of Alt-J, who performs as J. Jerome 87 on the next World Cafe.
1: Tune in to this edition of World Cafe, Tuesday afternoon at 1.

0: Matt the Cat's gonna show you what was on the juke in the back.
1: A bee buzz around your hive. I'm laying down the jive to keep the big beat alive. Right here on the juke in the back, 1940s and 50s rhythm and blues you can use from the top of your head to the soles on those worn-out walking shoes. I'm your jukebox operator, Matt the Cat, ready to lay it down for you, cats and kittens. It's a solid hour of 1940s and 50s rhythm and blues, or as I like to say, the soul that came before rock and roll. And this week I have to ask you that musical question. Do you like rhythm and blues vocal groups from the West Coast? Can you tell the difference between an East Coast group and a West Coast group? How do you feel about baseball? Would you like a program that would not only give you a solid dose of West Coast rhythm and blues, but would also provide you with a little bit of baseball action on the side? Well, cats and kittens, have I got the program for you. It's this week's Juke in the Back, featuring one of the greatest examples of West Coast vocal group rhythm and blues, Arthur Lee May and the Crowns. Now, Arthur Lee May, who was born in Tuscaloosa, Alabama, on December 11th, 1934, was not your typical rhythm and blues singer. In fact, his first love was baseball. The year he began making records, 1954, was also the year that he was signed to the Milwaukee Braves organization. You see, when he was very young, his parents moved out to Los Angeles, and there he attended Jefferson High, which has become famous as fertile ground for R&B singers. Richard Berry, Cornell Gunter, Etta James, Gaynell Hodge, Obadiah Young Jesse, Johnny Guitar Watson, Jesse Belvin, and the list goes on and on. While at Jefferson High School, not only did he meet Richard Berry, but he was singing with him. He also sang in another group called the Carmels. Well, after graduating high school in June of 1953, Lee May was signed to the Milwaukee Braves organization and began work in the minor leagues, starting out in Idaho as part of the Boise Pilots. Baseball was his main interest, and he knew he had to jump on that career fast because you only have a small window to make it in baseball, but you could sing for the rest of your life. So his musical career was just kind of like a second interest to Arthur Lee May. He had left the Carmels and was singing pretty seriously at the time with Richard Berry, who would soon be part of the Flares, and Johnny Coleman. The trio caught the ear of the Bahari Brothers from Modern Records, and they brought them into the studio for what looks to be two recording sessions. From the first session, they recorded Please, Please Baby and The Fine One. The Bahari Brothers issued the single as By the Five Hearts, even though they were a trio, on their Flare subsidiary. And in February of 1954, Arthur Lee May, along with Johnny Coleman and the distinctive voice of Richard Berry, had their first record out. And that's how we're going to start this week's feature on Arthur Lee May and the Crowns, before the Crowns, with Please, Please Baby on the Juke in the Back.

Set My Heart Free, the first recording made by Arthur Lee May and his new group called The Crowns, who were incidentally named after the Crown Record Company, which was a subsidiary of the Bahari Brothers Modern Records. What's also kind of interesting about that is that Richard Berry was singing with The Flares, who were named after the Flare subsidiary of Modern Records. So who was in The Crowns? Well, our hero, Arthur Lee May, is singing lead tenor. Charles Colbert and Johnny Morris are singing tenor as well. Joe Moore and Richard Berry are singing baritone. And Johnny Coleman's singing the bass parts. In late 1954, Cashbox reported that Saul Bahari, who was the Bahari brother running Modern Records and RPM Records, had signed a new group featuring a young baseball player named Arthur Lee May. Now let's take that first record, Set My Heart Free, and flip it over. Here's the same group of Crowns singing the flip side. I Wanna Love, issued on Modern Records in November of 1954. You're digging the soul that came before rock and roll. This week on The Juke in the Back.

Truly by Arthur Lee May and the Crowns, this week's feature on the Juke in the Back. Released in February of 1955 off the RPM subsidiary of Modern Records. I wish I could provide some recording dates, but unfortunately Modern Records did not keep great sessionographies, so it's kind of hard to tell exactly when the group was in the studio. I can tell you this though, during the baseball season, Arthur Lee May did not record. He mostly recorded on the off season. So most of the songs you're going to hear on this week's program were probably recorded between November and, say, February or March of each year. He recorded in the winter and played baseball in the summer. Right around this time, the songwriting duo of Jerry Lieber and Mike Stoller had grabbed Richard Berry and asked him to sing lead on a new tune called Riot and Cell Block No. 9 for their group, The Robins. Berry was to sing the bass lead because the Robins' regular bass, Bobby Nunn, just couldn't get that feel that Lieber and Stoller were looking for. Well, as you know, Riot and Cell Block No. 9 turned out to be a significant record for the Robins. And the Bahari brothers were none too pleased when they caught wind of this. So in order to make up for it, Richard Berry had to record another jailbreak song called The Big Break for Flair Records. The group backing Richard Berry up on that record is Arthur Lee May and the Crowns, though they are uncredited. The Crowns are also uncredited on another Richard Berry record, Get Out of the Car. And at this time, Richard Berry is not only singing solo and with Arthur Lee May and the Crowns, but he's also singing with the Flairs and the Dreamers. But let's get back to this week's feature, Arthur Lee May and the Crowns, and another release they had for the RPM label in May of 55. Here's Love Me Always on your source for 1940s and 50s rhythm and blues, The Juke in the Back with Matt the Cat.

0: 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Linda Rosenberg, Ken Farger, Gail Kuntz, Mark and Marion McAlpine, Glenn Dicker, Michael Carter, Stephen Herman, and contributors Gary Cipollone, Derek Justman, Valerie from Queens, Jeffrey Ehrlich, Scott Velarde, Bob Keller, Adrian Fidelani, Wayne Novak, Joe Costello. 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

0: Soon of ya. 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
2: Loop-de-loop-de-loop, a real barn burner from this week's feature on The Juke in the Back, Arthur Lee May and the Crowns. And Arthur Lee May is sounding a lot raspier and soulful on that record. And it was probably recorded in early 1955 at their second session for RPM Records. RPM issued it as the flip side to Love Me Always in May of 55, during the 1955 baseball season, which was pretty productive for Arthur Lee May, who was still making his way up through the minors. He played for at least four of the Milwaukee Braves minor league teams, moving all over the country from team to team. No time to record. RPM's next Arthur Lee May and the Crowns release would be their last for that label. Issued in October.

Area, a stunning tune written by Richard Berry, who you can hear prominently in The Bridge, sung beautifully by Arthur Lee May, and recorded for Art Roop's specialty label out of Los Angeles on February 1st, 1956. It was released on specialty in March. Gloria gained some regional airplay and has become a stone-cold classic, but unfortunately never made the national charts. Arthur Lee May and the Crowns left the Bahari Brothers and their Modern, Flair, and RPM subsidiaries to try and get paid. It's very hard to squeeze royalties out of the Baharis, though they were fond of little cash advances and gifts. But baby, that don't pay the bills. So after this one-off stint with specialty, Arthur Lee May was off to Johnny Otis's record label, Dig Records. From here on out, the Crowns are no longer credited on labels. Now Arthur Lee May is listed solo. During the 1956 baseball season, Arthur Lee May continued to improve, leading the league in runs, hits, and RBIs. He spent the entire season still in the minors with the Evansville Braves. He spent the offseason wintering in the Caribbean League, playing in the Dominican Republic. But he still found time once in a while to record. By this time, Richard Berry had left the group to pursue his solo career, and the Crowns now consisted of Arthur Lee May and Charles Colbert singing tenor, Joe Moore and Johnny Coleman singing baritone. Remember, Johnny Coleman used to sing bass. And Charles Holmes holding up the low end. Johnny Otis issued a few Arthur Lee May sides in late 1956. Here's one of them. Arthur Lee May, this week's feature on The Juke in the Back, with This Is the Night for Love. This is-

For me, cats and kittens, it doesn't get much better than that. Arthur Lee May with the uncredited Crowns singing Whispering Wind on Johnny Otis's Dig record label from late 1956. Oh, it's a beautiful song. So great is that record that I think we should flip it over, baby. On the flip side, A Fool's Prayer. As we spotlight Arthur Lee May and the Crowns, one of the finest groups out of Los Angeles.

Now it's time for the Great 78, where we take a thick piece of shellac and harken back to a time when 78 RPM records were king. This week we're featuring Arthur Lee May and the Crowns. Let's go back to his one-off specialty release from early 1956. It's the flip side of their March 56 release of Gloria. The flip side was supposed to be called Oh Ruby Lee, but when the record came out, it was listed as Oh Ruba, R-O-O-B-A, Lee. Well, whether it's Ruba or Ruby, it's still a groovy tune, and this week's Great 78, Arthur Lee May and the Crowns with Oh Ruby.

These are the real roots of rock and roll. You couldn't hear them on the jukebox in the front. But Matha Cat's playing them on the juke in the back.

pretty girl. Arthur Lee May tapping into that bouncy rock and roll sound for that song. 1957 off of LA's Flip Records. And like many of the Los Angeles-based vocal groups of the 1950s, the Crowns were just jumping around from label to label, looking for a hit that just wasn't coming, but producing some stellar material. We're featuring the great Arthur Lee May this week on The Juke in the Back, a cat who balanced his musical career with his baseball ambitions. And during the year 1957, he was playing the entire season with the Jacksonville Braves, another minor league team for the Milwaukee Braves. Now let's take Hey Pretty Girl and flip it over. This song, 'Cause You're Mine Alone, has some stellar guitar work on it, and I don't know who's playing this guitar. Do you? Well, baby, let's dig on it. Here's Arthur Lee May. The Crowns are here, but they're not credited with 'Cause You're Mine Alone. Flip Records, 1957. On the Juke in the Back, and your source for 1940s and 50s rhythm and blues.

Does that song sound familiar? Arthur Lee May, with his own rendition of The Swallows' 1951 hit, Will You Be Mine? And doing a pretty good job at it, too. What a great sound. Arthur Lee May, the feature on this week's Juke in the Back. He's kind of obscure as West Coast vocal groups go, but oh so loved by vocal group aficionados across the country. It was time to feature Arthur Lee May here on the Juke in the Back. I hope you enjoyed the show, baby. Remember, soul, it's a feeling, and you'll get that feeling each week when you tune into your source for 1940s and 50s rhythm and blues right here on the Juke in the Back. I'm your furry leader, Matt the Cat, and during the year 1958, the Crowns started recording for John Dolphin's old label, Cash Records. Arthur Lee May had started the year 1958 in spring training for the Milwaukee Braves, but soon after he was sent back to the minors. That year, he joined the Crowns on Cash Records and recorded Will You Be Mine, backed with Honey Honey, a song he had recorded earlier as more of a mambo-sounding tune. This time, Honey Honey took on more of a straight-ahead rock and roll feel. We'll hear that in just a moment. This time, the label to Will You Be Mine, backed with Honey Honey, read Lee May of the Milwaukee Braves. So somebody was trying to cash in on a rising baseball career. In 1961, the tunes were reissued on Imperial Records. Lee May, as he was known in baseball, finally got his start in the Milwaukee Braves in July of 1959. He would play for Milwaukee until an injury laid him out in 1964. Then he played for Houston, and in 67 moved on to Cleveland. Lee May's career ended in 1971 with the Chicago White Sox. And if you look at his numbers, he wasn't a bad player at all. His career batting average is .274 with 94 home runs, 419 RBIs, and his on-base percentage was .323. But in many ways, he was just another baseball player and just another Los Angeles-based rhythm and blues singer. That's one way to look at it. The other way to look at it is, here's a cat who followed his dream, got to be a rhythm and blues singer, and got to be a Major League Baseball player. And that's saying something. We lost Arthur Lee May on July 17th, 2002, at the age of 67 from liver cancer. What a guy. Let's go out with the flip side of Will You Be Mine. Here's the updated version of Honey Honey. Have a wonderful week, everybody, and I'll catch you on the flip side next time on the Juke in the Back. Bye-bye.

0: Well, we've run out of whiskey, and the women have all gone home. Thanks for dropping by. 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For more information, please visit jukeintheback.org. I'm Miss Rosie. See you next time on The Juke in the Back.
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0: Hi, I'm your co-host, Pat Mitchell-Worley.
1: And I'm Jared J.B. Boyd.
0: This week on Bill Street Caravan, we have New Orleans-style parade band Shawa.
1: Grammy-nominated blues man Guy Davis will be with us to deliver an installment of the Blues Hall of Fame, an exploration of the lives of the pioneers and innovators enshrined in the Blues Hall of Fame here in Memphis, Tennessee, brought to you by the Blues Foundation.
0: That's all coming up right now on Bill Street Caravan.
1: Hey, Pat.
0: Hey, JB.
1: This week, we've got some New Orleans flavor breezing through our town with the outstanding sound of Shawa.
0: Well, JB, you say sound, but this outfit brings more than what you can behold with your ears. They're quite a sight as well.
1: You got that right. Shawa is known for their groove and their look, which melds more than 200 years of New Orleans, African-American, and Native American cultures into a package that's relatable for the uninitiated partygoers and full-time parade participants alike.
0: The group met with us at Midtown Memphis's Rail Garden. It's an indoor-outdoor venue with just enough open space to house the big energy and good times that the band brings with them on the road.
1: Naturally, as a humble cousin to the music city of New Orleans, Memphis had little trouble playing host to the band members and their unique sound. But I must admit, it doesn't hurt to have a little primer before going into a high-energy call-and-response show like Shawa's.
0: Well, there's really one major term that comes in handy. That'd be the group's name itself. Shawa refers to a traditional Mardi Gras Indian mantra adapted by the group as a welcoming phrase.
1: Though their repertoire is based on an ages-old tradition, Shawa has an astonishing knack for bringing so many eras of New Orleans music into view.
0: That's right. The group's founder, Joe Gelini, took interest in the New Orleans sound through a workshop with jazz drummer Idris Muhammad, who hailed from the Big Easy.
1: Yeah, already a fan of funky New Orleans legends like the Neville Brothers and the Meters, Gelini looked to blend the contemporary black music of the region with the traditional sounds he learned from Muhammad. But the closer he got to Mardi Gras culture, he uncovered the deep and rich heritage of the Mardi Gras Indians, eventually adapting many of their folkways into his performances.
0: You'll hear in this live show that the Indian-inspired music opens up a passageway for Shawa to include even more diverse sounds, such as Afrobeat, reggae, and even disco.
1: What an interesting mix, Pat. I can't wait to dance to every last one of them. Here's Shawa on Bill Street Caravan.

0: you, ladies and gentlemen. We are Chawa.
1: That was Chawa, live on Bill Street Caravan. For more info on the band, visit chawaband.com. 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
1: Up next, Grammy-nominated bluesman Guy Davis takes us through the life histories of the pioneers and innovators enshrined in the Blues Hall of Fame. 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
3: Two men in suits, Dave and Lou, stood at the bar, listening to Champion Jack sing out of the jukebox. They were in a ritzy New Orleans nightclub where Dave sometimes performed with his band. The place looked like a Moroccan palace, two stories high, painted pink stucco walls, balconies with shiny brass railing. Dave asked the bartender, "Where's the fat man?" "He hid away tonight," said the bartender. "What's up, Dave?" "Showing my Hollywood pal the sights," Dave said, hooking his thumb toward a middle-aged white fella. "Lou makes records in the other L.A. Dave and Lou left the big nightclub and walked further onto the fringe of the upper Ninth Ward. A thick cloud of cricket and cicada chatter filled their ears. Two bridges made of steel girders shined in eerie electric light. Oil rigs pumped. The smell of chicken coops wafted. The men passed little houses with rows of collard greens growing in the yard. The street sign on the corner said it all. Desire.
4: "Looks like Sunset Boulevard next to what I seen in Guatemala," Lou said. "I used to sell Lalo Guerrero records out of the trunk of my car. Went as far south as the people would buy." "I'm fond of Latin spice myself," Dave said. "Blends with the local gumbo." "Not so fast, Pachuco," Lou said. "You need a singer first."
3: As they tiptoed across the railroad tracks, a sound reached their ears and shook their bones, almost like a locomotive.
4: "There he is," said Dave.
3: The piano rhythm propelled them into a little bar, the Hideaway. It looked like a good place to get lost, but nothing could keep Fats Domino from being discovered. Walking into the Hideaway was like entering a cave. The ceiling sagged so low, Dave ducked to protect his hair. Brightly painted beer signs advertising Jack's, Dixie, and Champagne Velvet added the only splashes of color to the gray plank walls. Dave and Lou were the only suits in the room. Everyone else looked like they'd stepped right off one of those oil rigs. The piano man in the corner had on a patched-up denim jumper. A bare bulb took the place of a spotlight.
4: "Dressed like a conductor," said Lou.

driving that piano like a train. He's got a big beat, Dave said. I haven't heard a rhythm like that since Basie, said Lou. I hope he sings better than Basie. The fat man smiled at Dave and glanced toward Lou. He looked to Lou like a bouncy baby. Fats tore into the piano and belted out the tune Dave and Lou had just heard on the jukebox, Champion Jack Dupree's Junker Blues. The piano man tilted his head and looked into the crowd, smiling as bright as sunlight in the dank dance hall as he rocked on the stool and pounded the keys. Everybody swayed on the dance floor. The rhythm shook the beer signs, which happily bounced on the wall to the big beat.

0: After the song, the piano player visited the two suits at their table. I never felt more charmed being in the presence of another human before, Lou said. Fat stuck out his hand, but could barely get "I'm Antoine" out of his mouth before Lou slapped down a long piece of paper. Fat shot a look at Dave like he'd been double-crossed. Dave laughed. Lou wants you to make records with us. Fats took a seat at the table. I'm not signing anything without royalties, he said. Lou grinned. Shrewd for a house pianist of a railroad shack. Much respect. Dave said, you ain't getting royalties on Champion Jack's song.
1: My sister, she even told me. And my grandma told me too.
0: The next morning, Fats worked his shift at Crescent City Bed Factory. He hammered together a box spring and thought about what Dave said. No royalties on a Champion Jack song. He had already juiced up the tempo. Champion Jack couldn't keep up with that. His big beat sounded stronger than a heavyweight. Fats hummed Junker Blues and started trying to put his own words on the tune. Where Champion Jack said, they call me a Junker, Fats just substituted his own nickname. He moved to the next verse, where he couldn't sing about standing on the corner with a bunch of reefer in his hand like Champion Jack did. So Fats put himself at the heart of New Orleans, on the busiest corner in town, the spot people around the world knew. When he couldn't think of something to say, he soloed like Louis Armstrong without a cornet. Wah, wah, wah, wah, wah, wah. Fats bumped around the mattress factory practicing his new song. He had half the guys there singing wah, wah, wah and laughing with him. After work, Fats walked home down the street to the lower ninth, past the levee along the canal. He stopped at the liquor store at the end of his block just to pitch a dime to Hattacall, the local wino. Fats spied a red Ford parked outside his little white cottage. He got closer and noticed a pair of gold loafers kicked up on the dash. Dave. Fats walked over to the driver's side. He stopped beside the open window. Dave was laid back, silently pushing the buttons on his trumpet. Without looking up, Dave asked, the fat man ready? Fats nodded. Lou gonna be down there? Dave said, yeah, he is. After a splash of cold water and a change of clothes, Fats and Dave were riding over the canal bridge, bouncing like the Hideaway. Their destination sat on the edge of the French Quarter. At the corner of Rampart and Dumaine was J&M Music. J&M belonged to a little Italian guy named Cosmo. He sold secondhand 78s, made records for a few bucks a pop, and let local DJs broadcast from his little studio to bring in business. Fats knew J&M. Many a time he'd fogged the plate glass outside as he watched Dave do his popular radio show, Shrimp and Gumbo. He never stepped inside, though. Fats couldn't afford the records. Now he was gonna make one. They stepped into the tiny studio. Lou had a fidgety look about him. He beamed at Fats and said, there's the conductor. Fats felt like backing out. Cosmo could see nervousness shining on Fats' forehead. He grabbed his hand, patted his shoulder. Close your eyes and you're at the Hideaway, Cosmo said. Don't worry about screwing up. Just go, he added, seating Fats down at the Baby Grand. The band could nail the song, but if the horns came in too loud or the vocals too soft, the record was no good, and Cosmo had no way to save it. Four horns crowded one mic. Drums and bass sat around the Baby Grand. A microphone dangled from the ceiling on a wire beside the stool. Fats got the piano rollicking. The drummer rode the snare and hi-hat. Every toe in the room tapped. Fats cocked his head sideways with that grin beaming and sang. Smiles filled the studio. Heads nodded to the beat, especially Lou. Right in the middle of the song, Fats asked, how do I sound? Cosmo shouted, terrible! You just blew the take! The band hit the brakes. You told me not to worry about screwing up, Fats said. I lied, Cosmo said. You need to be perfect. Cosmo went to trash the disc and set up a new one. You played strong, but you talked too much, he said, returning to his control room. From behind the glass, Cosmo yelled, one more time, sans chit-chat at me.

Cosmo picked up the disc, blew off the wax shavings, and handed it to Lou. "Master for the master," Cosmo said. Lou didn't look so pleased. What's the wah-wah all about?" Lou stammered. "I don't get it." Dave spoke up. "It ain't not a champion, Jack," he chuckled. "That song had about as much to do with Jack Dupree as the Star Spangled Banner." Lou said, "I don't know about all that." Dave said, "Just have to see what the people think." He took the disc out of Lou's hands. "I'll drop it on Shrimp and Gumbo tonight." Fats was way too nervous to sit around and watch Dave do the show. He caught the bus back to the Low Nine. Everything looked the same. The grass levee, the tiny houses, the shimmering canal, greasy in the moonlight. Hanukkah, the wino, perched on his crate outside the liquor store. Fats tipped his cap to the man. As Fats strolled on by, he heard Hanukkah sing. "Wah, wah, wah, wah, wah, wah, wah, wah, wah."

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0: As we mentioned earlier, Chawa is a band that you'll hear from a long ways off. Well, before you see them anyway, but you'll most definitely want to see them.
1: The band is inspired primarily from the sound, look, feel, and traditions of Mardi Gras Indians. So expect colorful beads, feathers, chants, and big booming percussion.
0: Since breaking out into the recording and touring scene, the outfit has made an impression in the studio, too, producing three LPs in the last decade.
1: Among them, their last two efforts, 2018's Spy Boy and 2021's My People, both garnered Grammy nominations in the Best Regional Roots album category.
0: The latter album, released on Single Lock Records, features an approachable and loose contribution of deep funk and classic soul. Close your eyes, and you might even be fooled into thinking you were listening to the Golden Oldies fit for upbeat radio rather than a modern parade band.
1: The album is also accented with a guest appearance by Alvin Youngblood Hart, who appears on the LP's penultimate track, delivering a swelteringly sincere vocal assist.
0: Just like their live show, the album's energy reaches a fever pitch. Even though you're bound to be listening on your own at home or traveling in the car, you can't help but move just a little bit and chant back in response to the group.
1: You know, Pat, that's not a bad idea. Let's jump back into the show and see if we can find a way to participate while we listen.
0: Got it. Let's do it. Here's more from Chawa live on Bill Street Caravan.
2: 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Put your money on the bridge with me.

0: Chawa. What does Chawa mean?
1: Chawa is an Indian call, Mardi Gras Indian call. Chawa! I'm here. To the opponent, here I come. Chawa! You hear that every now and then throughout the Mardi Gras Indian tribes. You hear different individuals, Indians, let's say individuals, spy boy, flag boy, gang flag, big chief, wild man. It's just like in the military, you have different branches of different people in different positions, like a sergeant, a lieutenant. You have a spy boy who is spying, making sure that it's close to clear for every rest of the tribe, the gang to come through. When I say gang, I don't mean terms of colors of red and blue. That's a term that we use in New Orleans for tribe.
0: Yes, sir.
1: You have a flag boy. He has a flag, but not an American flag. It's draped as a flag. He is the only one that will have the name of the gang on the flag. If you see the Mardi Gras Indian, look for the flag boy. You'll know the name of the tribe. Nobody else has it like that. You have the wild man, which is someone deranged in the tribe. The craziest one that's going to keep running through the crowd. He got horns in his hand.
0: Is that him? Because he leaned back. When you call that name, then you got the wild man. He's like, ah.
1: Because he bees with me.
0: Yes, sir.
1: He drums with me.
0: Yes, sir.
1: Right? If I, all day, every day, when I have the suit on.
0: What's his name? Can we get his name?
1: Joe Gelini.
0: Joe Gelini?
1: Yeah. He's the leader of the group Chawa.
0: Yes, sir.
1: He started out playing with us, with the drummers behind the Indians, and he come with the idea and said, look, we need to put music behind this here. I can put a band together. We all thought he was crazy. He said, I'm going to do it the right way. We calling ourselves Chawa, you're saying the word, and we're going to name the tribe, the band that. I'm going to go down there and get an LLC. I'm going to get it run done right to where nobody can touch.
0: Yes, sir.
1: What we doing.
0: Yes, sir.
1: That shit going on. I ain't got no money to do that. Joe took and did that, so he bring it from what we do on the streets, a version of it, to the stage. And then we put music behind it that helps everyone understand what's going on through the music. If you can listen to the lyrics that we were saying today, some of them I did.
0: That's a great segue. So I was out there listening to you guys set. Electric, powerful, intentional. And that's not really easy in Memphis.
1: No.
0: Because we're that too.
1: That, exactly.
0: And all that we do. But y'all came out here. This is not y'all first time out here. I know that. And y'all continuously come down here and make a mark and stamp your name. Chawa, Chawa. Here we come. That's by definition.
1: That's right.
0: I love that.
1: That's right.
0: What gives you all the motivation and the courage to say we're going to go anywhere, even Memphis, and be ourselves and just do what we do on top of whatever's going on?
2: I would say that New Orleans is always about being authentic and being yourself no matter what.
0: Yes,
2: and for us, it's just for us to have a good time, bring the party, be the life that we are.
0: Yes,
2: and just let that infectious feeling be brought to the crowd.
0: Yes,
2: and we're going to have fun and be electric by doing that, you know?
0: Mm-hmm. And your jacket has said everything you said before. Like, if y'all can see the jacket, this guy is perfect. What's your name, sir?
2: Taj DeRozier.
0: And what were you doing out here tonight?
2: I was playing saxophone and singing.
0: Yes, sir, you were. You were definitely doing that. Thank you for your burn. Perfect, man. So, awesome. What's next for Chawa? You guys have, a lot of bands, a lot of musicians or artists seek as one of many goals, I want a Grammy. I want to just be mentioned in the Grammy. Y'all have done that. That's old for y'all. What's next for Chawa?
3: We just keep doing the same thing.
0: Yes, sir.
3: We tell our story, and we bring the energy that we do. I mean, when we go out in the street, there's no slowing down.
1: No slowing down.
3: I don't care if it's 100 degrees out. And we've been in parades.
1: Yeah.
3: Jazz fests.
1: 100 degrees. We've been playing. It's thunder and raining. Show must go on.
0: Yes, sir.
1: It's not a show. It's the tradition, the culture must go on.
0: Yeah.
1: We're in the rain. We bumping. No feathers on our head.
0: You know what?
1: Messed up.
0: Great segue.
1: Yeah.
0: Can you say your name one time for the people, sir?
1: Spy Boy.
0: Spy Boy.
1: Spy Boy.
0: We're going to say it one more time for the people in the back. Spy Boy. Spy Boy, can you answer a couple of questions about Chawa?
1: Yeah.
0: Because I can tell that you're really close to the tradition that you guys are representing.
1: Yeah.
0: Matter of fact, you had full traditional Indian headdress, am I saying that correctly?
4: Yeah.
0: On. Can you speak toward what you were wearing and why you were wearing what you were wearing when you all performed?
1: Well, I have to keep the headdress on because it symbols who we are. The crown, the jewel, what you put on your head, the headdress, the front of it has the diamonds on it, which is our jewelry. But we keep it in tradition of, as they say, you gotta watch it, Native American, Indian headdress. The Indian patches, I have to show the world to what we are doing, and Chawa does that. So I have to keep that headdress on because I'm nothing without of it.
0: Sure.
1: And it means so much to me. It takes approximately all year to make the suit. It's not a costume, the suit. Yes. And I keep it on to perform. I don't care how hot, how heavy, or whatever it is. That's what I have to do for you all to understand what I'm doing and keep the culture alive.
0: Yes, sir. And truth be told, when you come into this venue like we came in tonight, well, the first thing you see is the headdress.
1: Exactly.
0: And you focus on it.
1: That's right.
0: But in focusing, your ears are also focusing on what's happening from that direction of the stage. And the music is enters. It entered me. I was with people tonight that I heard all the feedback. You guys are just doing so great. Thank y'all for bringing it to Memphis.
1: Thank you.
0: Thank you for representing your culture.
1: Yeah.
0: And being true to yourselves. Why does Chawa come to Memphis?
5: Memphis got soul.
1: Yes, exactly. Yes, hit you in your heart, because Memphis got soul. Yes.
0: Chawa got soul, too. I think that's what the common denominator is, right?
1: Exactly.
0: Yes, indeed.
2: Something about Memphis churches. Y'all got man. It.
0: Hey, got it. Look, I tell y'all what, it's something about y'all, too, man. And I tell you, if I could think of a word to bring us together on the same page, yeah. The authenticity, man. And my man here representing like culture, not glossing over what the influence is and putting on the front street, on the front, that's beautiful. And that's kind of what Memphis is, man. We don't sugarcoat who we are,
1: exactly.
0: Good or bad, you know, and that's just, you know, thank y'all for
5: we
0: doing
5: love it. Here.
1: Thank you, brother.
0: Yes, sir.
1: Chawa!
0: Chawa! We ain't here, what's the call? Where can we find you? Last thing, social media, y'all got anything y'all want to tell the people? Where can we find Chawa? What do we need to know?
5: You can check out our music on all streaming platforms under Chawa, C-H-A, separate word, W-A.
0: Yeah.
5: You can check out all of our social media handles at Chawa Band, C-H-A-W-A Band. 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
0: Beautiful. Man, Memphis, thanks, Chawa. Hopefully, Chawa enjoyed Memphis. Y'all be safe on y'all's travels. Much love, much respect.
1: Yes, Chawa.
0: Indeed. Chawa.
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0: Joe Newman, lead singer of Alt-J, typically needs time to recuperate after making an album. But when his daughter was born, he found himself filled with ideas and feelings. It was clear that parenthood had rewired his brain.
1: You feel so insignificant, but then alongside that, there's this love that blooms inside of you that is so deeply profound. They're kind of two very odd worlds colliding.
0: It inspired the most personal song he's ever written, Two Hearts. Today, Joe Newman joins us to talk about his solo project, J. Jerome 87, and his debut album, The Canyon. It was recorded in L.A., a deliberate choice for the English songwriter who's been influenced by U.S. culture.
1: We probably spend our most amount of time touring in America, and we've enjoyed it so much that I think it did affect the writing in a positive way.
0: Hear songs from The Canyon as we talk with J. Jerome 87. I'm Kaleo. This is World Cafe. There's something about this one. I was hanging on every word of his story about his wife giving birth to his daughter, which you're going to hear coming up. And I don't even have kids, and I got emotional. So we're just a few minutes away from that. This must be the place. It's Talking Heads on World Cafe.

From NPR, it's World Cafe. Hey, I'm Stephen Kaleo. I've never been a parent, or a musician for that matter, but I've talked to plenty of both. And one thing that always comes up is how having a child completely rewires the creative brain. It's something I've always found fascinating, even if it's felt just beyond my own experience. Which is why I loved this conversation with Joe Newman, co-founder of Alt-J. Hearing him describe the excitement, fear, vulnerability, and overwhelming love of becoming a father just unlocked my brain in understanding one of life's most powerful moments. That experience is at the heart of Newman's solo debut, The Canyon. Coming up, Joe, recording as J. Jerome 87, talks about the intense birth of his daughter and how it inspired Two Hearts, the most personal song he's ever written. But first, here's the album opener, Mr. Alligator. It's J. Jerome 87 on World Cafe.

0: It's J. Jerome, 87, and the song Mr. Alligator. It's the track that opens the album The Canyon. J. Jerome, 87, is the stage name of Joe Newman from the band Alt-J, and he joins me to talk about his debut record. I'm Kaleo. It's World Cafe. Joe, so good to speak again. Welcome back to the show.
1: Well, thank you very much for having me, Kaleo. I really appreciate it.
0: Of course, of course. So I want to begin with the song Two Hearts, because it feels like the centerpiece of the record, and it starts like this.
2: Your lovely heart beating in the chest there. Dancing.
0: Beautiful. You became a dad a few years ago, and you said that it was a profound event, even bigger than you expected. What were your expectations of fatherhood before you had your daughter?
1: Well, I think my expectations were kind of based on those that had become fathers before me. And it's a full-time occupation, so I knew that it was going to be relentless. But I think the details of just what that looks like isn't something you can really expect until you start experiencing it for yourself. Mm-hmm. So, straight off the bat, you've got like sleep deprivation. So that was a huge one to actually, you literally can't sleep when your body's desperate to sleep because mm-hmm. you're on a routine of feeding throughout the night. But more broader strokes, I think, what I discovered was such a profound love for something greater than myself. And actually, it's really quite unnerving and, disconcerting, especially with sort of the political climate. And I'm sure every generation in sort of modern society in the last sort of 80 years probably gone through similar kind of existential worries.
0: Sure.
1: And I think you feel so insignificant, but then alongside that, there's this love that blooms inside of you that is so deeply profound that they're kind of two very odd worlds colliding. And I think that was one of the huge emotions that kind of impacted me the most, which is like a loss of my identity, but then gaining a deep desire to keep the thing that you love the most in the world alive.
0: So with the song like Two Hearts, which feels pretty autobiographical, did that come out early on in your sleep deprived every you're feeling this profound feeling moment?
1: Well, being there for the birth of our child, it was a home birth and we had it. It's literally over there. It's just by the sockets.
0: Wow.
1: And, it's one of the most, I don't think I've ever felt anything so shocking and horrifying and in my life, because ultimately the two people in the room that can deliver the baby safely are the mother and the child. It's like an endeavor that only they can go through, and you can have all the help. And we had like six paramedics that were on the scene, and they were eating all of the buffet that I had prepared because Darcy, my partner, we thought she was going into labor, but actually she was at the end of labor and we didn't realize.
0: Oh, wow.
1: So I prepared a feast, a labor feast. And I've sort of like, I had like little sections around the house that like a resting section, a yoga ball section, like pineapple. I had all this planned out, and we didn't use any of it because we realized that she was about to give birth. So
0: wow.
1: all the paramedics were just eating all the snacks that I'd prepared at the table and just watching and just making the odd positive comment now and again. But then we had our midwives there as well. It certainly is an out of body experience. And I think because it was so wonderful, but equally so terrifying, I was over time, I had to process it like a trauma. And so I found that the way I was talking about it, there were like, analogies of other things. There were the details, there were the way I was feeling, the things that Darcy was saying to me during the birth. And I was sort of like creating a story as I was telling it to people around wow. us after the birth. And then I realized that actually there's a lot of this that's really quite beautiful. And I sort of, it was a direct source of lyrical ideas for a song. And so alongside that, I had a riff that I was working on maybe 3 months after the birth. And then my partner posted an Instagram picture sort of celebrating the birth by sort of, a picture of her heavily pregnant. And underneath the caption was two hearts in one body.
0: Yeah.
1: And I was like, is that your phrase? Did you come up with that?
0: Because I'm going to steal it.
1: Yeah. And she was like, yeah, I think so. I mean, I don't think I've taken it from anywhere else. And I was like, because I would really love to use that in this song. And I had these guitar chords that were really quite moving. And I was sort of very attached to, but I couldn't find a lyrical balance for the feelings that the chords were giving me until I saw that Instagram post.

0: That's Two Hearts on World Cafe. It's from J. Jerome 87. We are talking with Joe Newman of Alt J, who performs as J. Jerome 87. His debut solo album is called The Canyon. You said if you stayed at home to make this record, you wouldn't have gotten the results that you were looking for. Why LA?
1: Well, I think over time within Britain, I think we've been prescribed American culture quite regularly and to such a routine that it's almost consistent within our everyday lives. Growing up, there's TV, there's film, there's music, there's art, there's literature, and we're absorbing it from across the pond. I think, one of my first sort of main contact points with American music was a soul compilation that my dad was playing religiously, and I got the CD when I was a little older, and I listened to it so much, I wore it out.

0: I knew that if I was going to go solo for a period of time and sort of be autonomous from the band, I think I needed to have that also with finding a new producer. And I knew that I wanted to go to the grassroots of where I was, you know, first inspired, which was America. And I also wanted to find my very own wrecking crew. And so I thought LA session musicians. And so all of the producers we looked at were in and around LA. Mm-hmm. And then I had one meeting with Carlos de la Garza, and he was so self-assured. And he was so connected to the music. And he immediately just laid his cards on the table and said, I would love to work on this. Mm-hmm. And I think I needed to hear that from someone. And that felt really, really, it was such a welcoming feeling, I suppose.
1: And you brought up the Wrecking Crew, which I thought was, when I saw that was like one of the touchstones for the record, I absolutely loved that because they are responsible for so much great American music, you know, from the Beach Boys and Pet Sounds. Was there a record that you, or a project or something that you heard their work and you're like, wow, these cats are cool. I would love my own Wrecking Crew.
0: Well, initially, the reason why I sort of referenced the Wrecking Crew was I was worried about going solo because I had been so fortunate to attain a good working relationship with a band that built this special relationship that was, and it was so, there was so much chemistry that I was daunted by the idea of working with other musicians. So I used the Wrecking Crew as a perfect example of like these, you know, day players that were so prolific. They had a working relationship with each other that was actually really quite remarkable. And I just wanted to find that through a producer who had ties in the LA music scene. It was really as a signifier of actually the chemistry I was looking for, because ultimately the reason why I wanted a live band was because Alt-J typically record things, everything's recorded separately, and we build it up like Lego, and then we have this wonderful finished object, but it's all a discipline where everything is recorded on its own.
1: Separate.
0: And I wanted to have the spine of this album being a dynamic that we haven't heard of before.
1: Yeah. And I think it's this would be a good way to give an example of how that can come together. Because if you told me that Alt-J was going to make a record that had three women doing backing vocals, doing harmonies, my brain would break. Take a listen to this.

0: That's Quaaludes, and man, it sounds so good. But you never know how these things will turn out. Like, what was it like to be in the room? Because you now get to share that kind of experience as it happens.
1: I mean, it's pretty astounding just how amazing these musicians were, first and foremost. I mean, they'd come in, I don't believe they'd even listen to the record. They'd listen to it once in the studio. They would then listen to it a second time and notate. And then the third time they were listening to it, they were playing through the track, and it was the first recording of many versions, but it sounded like I was listening to the record. So there was something so effortless about what I was witnessing that it was just very exciting. And the same was for the singers. They picked up everything so quickly.
0: You're listening to World Cafe. I'm here with Joe Newman of Alt-J. He performs as J. Jerome 87. His debut solo album is called The Canyon. You got track stars, you got cult-like preachers, you got LA club members. I feel like I know some of these folks. Do you see the characters in these songs as distinctly American?
1: I think on an abstract level, they're just shapes and colors. And then when I start applying more of the lyrical details, it's very quickly sucks through this American kind of tube. And so, yes, it then becomes part of a landscape that in my mind is an American landscape. Mm-hmm. And, you know, I think one of the greatest perks of my career was when we slowly discovered just how much the America were enjoying Alt-J music, and like I was just like for a cricket term that your listeners might not be familiar with, it knocked me for six. and so I think I did unconsciously at first lean into that, and I started singing to the greatest audience. You know, America is our biggest market as a band, to not get too industry about it. But, and so, and we probably spend the most amount of time touring in America. And we've been incredibly lucky, and we've enjoyed it so much that I think it did affect the writing in a positive way. And at the same time, I had ingested so much American films and music that it wasn't really even something I realized I was doing until maybe The Dream. And we were doing promo for that album as a band, and we were saying that it was a love letter to America. And I feel like I've written, it's a correspondence now, mm-hmm.
0: From you in America back to the band.
1: Yeah. It's been really cool. So yeah, it is very American centric.
0: What would you say about the protagonist in Brush Me Like a Horse?
1: Well, you know, there was a point where there wasn't really a story to it. But actually, the more I started processing the overall feel of the song, it was kind of linked to a friend of mine that was going through a bit of a metamorphosis where, without going into too much detail, he was being treated in a way that was certainly deeply unfair, but it wasn't I don't want to say it too again, I won't say the details, but what I did is I used that situation as an analogy for someone who was like slowly turning into a horse, and they were turning into this horse, and the world around them started forgetting that they were turning into a horse and started treating them like they were a horse. And so it's this kind of nightmare, Erie, Indiana style setup of like just a kid. Yeah, Erie, Indiana.
0: Erie, Indiana. My God, you did ingest a lot of American culture if you're pulling that, man.
1: It was probably 7 out of the 10 things I watched was American. And, you know, and it was these kind of like dark, kind of surreal stories that almost sci-fi. And it has this element to it, this song. So it is like someone is slowly turning into a horse. And then ultimately the people they love in their life the most are now caring for a horse, and they don't realize that they ever even had a son.
0: Wow.
1: So that's one side of it. And then obviously I like to keep the lyrics quite vague, but actually the thing that lifts the vagueness of the lyrics is being provocative with the lyrics and creating these kind of like surreal, sexually charged ideas. And I think that's the playful balance, I think, that I like to kind of like spin.
0: Let's take a listen to it. It's J. Jerome 87, Brush Me Like a Horse.

0: Brush Me Like a Horse. It's J. Jerome 87 here on World Cafe. J. Jerome 87 is Joe Newman of Alt-J. His debut solo album is called The Canyon. Joe, always a pleasure. Congrats on the record. Please come back and see us again soon.
1: Thanks, man. Really appreciate it.
0: We're back in a minute with more World Cafe.

Welcome back to World Cafe. I am Kaleo. Really enjoyed my conversation with Joe Newman of Alt-J. He performs solo as J. Jerome 87, and his debut album is out now. It's called The Canyon. Hat tip to our producer, Miguel Perez, for his work on The Session. Here is new music from U2, Street of Dreams.

One of my favorite records of 2026, that's Rat Boys from the record Singing to an Empty Chair. The song is Anywhere. Also Geese with 100 Horses and U2 at the top, new music, Street of Dreams. We're back in a minute with new music from Blondshell on World Cafe.

Welcome back. It's World Cafe. And here's a song title that you actually don't want to hear coming out of a doctor's mouth, particularly when they're talking about your blood pressure. It's called Heart Has to Work So Hard. Let's avoid that. Here's Blondshell.

0: Things bigger than my body that I would eat. I'll start a croissant. It might take a while. Boy, is it going to taste good. And then I can explain to my doctor why my heart has to work so hard. That puts the wraps on this. Did I even say John Mayer? Yeah, there you knew that, though. That puts the wraps on this edition of The Cafe. Appreciate you listening. And thanks to our affiliates nationwide who make this show possible. We produce this program from WXPN at the University of Pennsylvania in Philadelphia. I'm Stephen Kaleo. 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

0: From NPR, it's World Cafe. Hey, I am Kaleo. Coming up, new music from Leon Bridges, teaming up with members of the British dance collective Jungle to make a record that sounds like Paul Simon's Rhythm of the Saints. You can hide the way. I thought I might have your attention with that. The song is called Light the Way, and it is from his new record, Happiness Anytime. That is coming your way, as well as new music from Brandon Flowers, who, yes, has gone country. So hold me in your arms, I think I'm going under. You'll hear that song, Plans, coming up today. Plus, we go into the archives for a live performance from Nancy Griffin.
1: Because it's a hard life, it's a hard life, it's a very hard life.
0: As well as music from Lord, Michigander, and Fontaines, D.C. Join us, won't you? This is World Cafe. Look, I know you probably can't catch every minute of every episode of World Cafe. Heck, I work on the show and I can't. But that doesn't mean you want to miss the stuff. So we've got recent sessions up with Thundercat, Josh Groban, and Annabelle Dinda. You can find it at worldcafe.org. And this show gets started with World Party when the rainbow comes.

Welcome one, welcome all. I'm Stephen Kaleo. It's World Cafe. And the story is from the Vegas Strip to Nashville's Music Row. And I'm talking about Brandon Flowers. Killers frontman has a new solo record due out August 21st. It's called Thrasher. And yep, he went to Nashville to make a country record. And I think it sounds pretty good. I mean, Sam's Town, in a lot of ways, is like a country Springsteen nod, which I know doesn't make any sense, but this song does. It's called Plans. Like I said, Brandon Flowers.

It's Jason Singer, who performs as Michigander from the album Over Before You Know It. The song is called Freaking Out. Also heard Lord with Royals and Noah Kahan, The Great Divide. A few live performances headed your way when we get back to World Cafe.

Live from the archives, it's World Cafe. I'm Kaleo, in the vault, pulling out live recordings from bands and artists who have visited over the last 35 years. And it was the mid-1990s when Nancy Griffith, folkabilly queen, made her debut on the cafe. And we saved this recording for our second ever compilation, Live at the World Cafe. Here is Nancy Griffith performing It's a Hard Life, live from the archives.

Man, what a voice. John Martin, the British folk singer with May You Never, recorded live for the World Cafe. 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Hey, I'm Kaleo with new music from Mary in the Junkyard. This is Blood on World Cafe.

Fontaine's DC on World Cafe with Televised Mind. Also, The Clash, Paul Simonon taking lead vocals for the Guns of Brixton, and new music from Mary in the Junkyard, Blood. Stay close, a few more songs to go here on World Cafe.

Welcome back. It's World Cafe. Hey, I am Kaleo. Leon Bridges has a new album due out at the end of September called Happiness Anytime. And you know how a few years back he teamed up with Krung Bin to make something soulful yet psychedelic? This time he's teaming up with the British trio Jungle, or at least two of the three members, J. Lloyd Watson and Lydia Kito, to make something that sounds like Fela Kuti. Kind of cool. Here's the song Light the Way. It's Leon Bridges.

0: Why did you have an ill-advised romantic relationship in the middle of July? Because Katie Lang told me to have a summer fling. I don't think a lot of friends would understand that behavior, but good enough for me. That's from her record, Invincible Summer, and I hope that your summer continues to be invincible, or at least tolerable. That does it for us. Thanks to our affiliates nationwide who make this show possible. We produce this program from WXPN at the University of Pennsylvania in Philadelphia. I run out the clock real well. I'm Stephen Kaleo. We catch you on the next World Cafe.
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0: Coming next, it's Outlook with me, Jo Fidgen. Alison Stoner was a child star in Hollywood, but fame comes at a price.
1: I needed to control my behavior, my facial expressions, so that whatever was conveyed aligned with this positive professional reputation that I was hoping to establish and maintain. And that's happening in a 9-year-old's head.
0: By Alison's teenage years, the pressure was taking its toll.
1: My body was a product that would literally be on a shelf. I had dolls of my body that I didn't know existed, by the way. And I will see myself in Barbie form, and I will need to live up to that. But at 14, you're just like, okay, I guess this is my lot in life.
0: Trying to live up to that made Alison seriously ill. How to survive child superstardom after the BBC World Service News.
2: BBC News with David Harper. Ukraine has carried out a series of further attacks on logistics warehouses and oil infrastructure in Russia overnight. The governor of the Moscow region said 5 people had been killed and 10 injured in a strike south of the capital. Our Russia editor Steve Rosenberg is in Moscow.
3: Russian officials say that early this morning, an industrial park south of Moscow was attacked by drones. According to the governor of Moscow region, a fire broke out at a warehouse. Also, an electricity substation and an administrative building were damaged. There was also a drone attack near St. Petersburg. Russia's largest online retailer, Wildberries, confirmed that one of its warehouses there was on fire and that staff had been evacuated. And also, the governor of Tver region, that's a region between Moscow and St. Petersburg, he said that a Wildberries warehouse facility had been damaged there.
2: Saudi Arabia's state-owned oil giant Aramco has reported a 44% increase in profits as the Iran war sends oil prices surging. Its net income from April to June was almost $33 billion, despite Iran's blockade of the Strait of Hormuz and attacks by Yemen's Houthis on Saudi ships. The firm has been using its Red Sea pipeline to bypass the strait. Here's our global affairs reporter, Sebastian Usher.
4: Saudi Aramco is by no means the only oil giant, of course, which is posting these massive numbers. But most of those other ones, US ones in particular, aren't operating in the actual war zone, which is what Saudi Arabia is doing, which I think is why it almost seems counterintuitive that Aramco is doing so well out of this. But it's because it's managed to find these other ways of getting its oil out.
2: European Union interior ministers are holding an emergency meeting to discuss last week's influx from Morocco of up to 70,000 migrants into the tiny Spanish territory of Ceuta. The sudden surge caused concern in several EU countries. The Spanish government has dismissed criticism as politically motivated, saying most migrants were returned to Morocco within hours. It's the first major test of the EU's migration pact, which came into force in June after years of negotiations. Dubravka Šuica is the European Commissioner for the Mediterranean.
5: We have been waiting 4 years. As of 2021, when the Commission proposed this pact for asylum and migration in order to have unanimity in the European Council. We got it, 27 are united, and now they have to implement it in the same way. And this is something which we need.
2: French officials say nearly 160 migrants have been rescued after their boat caught fire while attempting to cross the Channel to England. Boats from both Britain and France took part in the rescue on the country's shared maritime border after the fire forced people to jump into the water. No casualties have been reported. It's one of the biggest maritime rescue operations in the Channel in recent years. This is the latest world news from the BBC. A mass funeral has been held in Gaza City for 112 people whose bodies were long trapped under the rubble of buildings hit during an Israeli strike in 2023. Gaza's civil defence says it's taken almost 3 years to retrieve their remains due to a lack of equipment and other shortages. Egypt's public prosecutor has ordered that a man face a criminal trial charged with impersonating a judge for 3 years. He's also accused of defrauding people of about $200,000 in the process. Youssef Taha has the story.
6: Egyptian prosecutors allege that the man, named only as Mustafa, bribed 3 Cairo court officials with $60,000 to gain access to a courthouse. Wearing a judge's sash with piles of files on the bench, he had himself filmed as if holding trials. He's believed to have used such footage to persuade people to pay him money by falsely claiming he could secure government housing units for them. His case only came to light when one of his alleged victims reported him to the authorities. He's reported to have confessed after being interrogated. The defendant had even appeared on television chat shows talking about how he'd worked hard from a modest background to rise through the ranks.
2: FIFA's head of global development, Arsene Wenger, has formally distanced himself from the now scrapped plan to sell a stake in the Football World Cup and other tournaments to private investors. He said he was not involved in the plan and the decision to withdraw it was absolutely necessary. Wenger, a former manager of Arsenal, was named in a letter sent to FIFA by the European Football Federation UEFA, threatening legal action. Three lions at a zoo in Tokyo have died after falling ill during Japan's extreme summer heat. Tama Zoological Park says post-mortem examination suggests they'd suffered heat stress. Three other lions are unable to stand and are still receiving treatment. Temperatures have exceeded 40 Celsius in parts of Japan, prompting widespread warnings about heat stroke. BBC News.
0: Hello, I'm Jo Fidgen. Welcome to Outlook, inspiring personal stories from around the globe. What does a child star do when they're not a child anymore and have had enough of Hollywood? In Alison Stoner's case, they do whatever they can to help current and future child performers avoid the experience they had. Alison, who uses they-them pronouns, is now a mental health practitioner and coordinator on film sets, an advocate for system change in the entertainment industry. They're also a dancer, voice actor, podcaster, and author. Their memoir's title gives a clue as to what we're going to be talking about. It's Semi-Well Adjusted, Despite Literally Everything. Isn't that a great title? Alison was a Disney regular for most of their childhood and appeared in several smash hit films, Cheaper by the Dozen, Camp Rock, Step Up. It was fun at first. Alison now calls it the toddler to train wreck pipeline. It's a strange world, growing up in the spotlight, but it felt like what they were born to do. The signs were there right from the start in Toledo, Ohio.
1: I started performing at the age of 3, but really what sparked that journey is this moment in preschool with Mrs. Gilbreth, who had a number of pets for the classroom. And I determined that they were quite a fit audience for my rendition of, I believe it was Grease Lightning.
7: What animals were they? Do you remember?
1: Oh gosh, probably a gecko, a rabbit, you know, maybe even some snails.
7: And you acted out all the dance routines and all the songs from Grease.
1: That sounds about right. I was known to watch videos of Mary-Kate and Ashley Olsen, other Shirley Temple films, and study and memorize the choreography. And if I wasn't performing at preschool, I was at home on the mantle delivering something with my Fisher-Price microphone.
7: So were these animals your only audience, or did the adults catch you at it too?
1: I think relatives, friends in the neighborhood, teachers, all found themselves witnessing some variation of me performing at some point. And so there became patterns in the feedback we received from adults. Oh, there's something here. Or, you know, the ever fun word, this young one is quote unquote special. You should do something about this. We just weren't sure what that looked like.
7: Right. So in those very early days, how did it end up looking? Where did you take this talent initially?
1: Initially, I spent time training at a local dance studio, and really I was following in the footsteps of my older sister, who was already an established dancer, considering pursuing it professionally. And so we traveled as a family, competing in these convention spaces, Now, eventually, there was another opportunity that came along through the International Modeling and Talent Association, IMTA for short. And at face value, it seemed very similar to dance conventions just for models and actors and other kinds of performers. What we didn't realize is that by attending and meeting agents and managers in Hollywood and in these large entertainment industry hubs, that it was more of a recruitment funnel to professionalize young people. So what we thought would be just a weekend, similar to other dance conventions, became the launching pad for what's now been a 27-year career with literally zero breaks.
7: And when you say we, that's you and your mom.
1: This is my mom and myself, but of course, these decisions affect our whole family.
7: So you were six when you went to this effectively recruitment convention, as you put it?
1: I was 6 years old, on the cusp of seven.
7: And what did you have to do there?
1: it's almost kind of sounds like a circus to describe the experience. You'll see folks dressed in full costumes, frolicking to their next audition. You'll see parents rehearsing these stage performances and skits with their child in the hallway. We had no idea what to expect, but over the course of a week, I competed in no fewer than seven categories, including commercial acting versus print modeling versus professional dancing, etc. And there are thousands of people here. So I'm one in a sea of little humans. And we're doe-eyed, we're hopeful, we're wanting to deliver, even though we're not sure what that means. And of course, comes with that the myriad kinds of parent and guardian personalities and motivations and intentions. Now, at that time, my mother's take on it was, we're just here for fun. This is a chance for you to grow, to try something new. And I did not feel a pressure to pursue this professionally. The initial pressure points were coming from the agents and managers who shared this passionate story around how I had been called and chosen and that I must follow through. And this is such a rare opportunity. You know, now we know, decades later, that's all part of the recruitment funnel. But at the time, it's quite enchanting.
0: Alison dazzled at the convention and received several callbacks from agents wanting to meet them in Los Angeles. Hollywood was calling. Within days of landing in California with their mother, Alison had been signed by a top child agent. And with dizzying speed, they were swept up into a non-stop schedule of auditions all over the city. Very, very few children get selected by casting agents, but Alison had the it factor.
1: One of my first auditions was for a Disney Hallmark commercial. And upon booking the commercial, I got to fly to Florida, where Disney World is, and stay at a resort. And my only real job that day was to enjoy the park while a camera filmed a group of us children. And for that to be your first foray into performing in the industry, I mean, it was magical. And I thought, well, if this is what it means to have a job, sign me up. And I think between the IMTA and the Disney Hallmark commercial, it felt almost like this extended vacation. And really, it also meant quality time with my mom, because she was my guardian on set. And so we got to travel together. And I think that was what I was holding on to. And it felt charmed. And, you know, I thought, of course, if I've been quote unquote chosen to fulfill this quote unquote special path, then let me do my absolute best And of course, I want to be grateful for every single moment. And these early moments were so bright and shiny. You know, it was hard to be anything other than grateful.
7: Mm. This extended vacation, as you call it, quickly turned into a permanent move because there was so much interest in you and you were getting so many auditions and being called up to test out for pilots and all sorts of things were going on so quickly that the decision was taken to move the family, so your stepdad, your two older sisters, to Hollywood so that you could be on the spot, which is, I mean, tell me, was it exciting or did you feel a responsibility?
1: Early on, after signing with my agent, I ended up getting to the end on three TV pilots, so new shows that were in the process of being made. And that, at the time, was really unheard of. And it microwaved this need for us to make some major life-altering decisions, not only for me, but also for our family. If I booked even one of these projects, that would mean I'd be working on a studio lot every day for years to come. I would be under contracts where a corporation would own my name, image, and likeness. I would be taken out of school and I would complete schooling on set. And my sisters in Ohio, of course, would either be split from their mother or everyone had to come with and they would have to say goodbye to their friends and also my father, who was remaining in Toledo, Ohio. And I think knowing these stakes contributed to this sense of responsibility. If my family was going to make this large of a decision on my behalf, then I better deliver. So even if I don't book one of these jobs, which I did not, out of those three, zero of them went forward, I knew now I've got to hustle to find the next thing because we didn't come out here for nothing. And, you know, technically, my sisters never told me that I needed to do that. Even my mom never said, you've got to become the next Shirley Temple. But when you're in the industry, it's moving at such a rapid pace. And the auditions are painted as such rare opportunities, gems that you absolutely have to, you know, take advantage of when you have the opportunity. It becomes this kind of

0: connected to the sense of it being a dream as much as feeling like there was some cosmic confluence of factors that had assigned me this path, and that I had to follow through on it, and I wanted to do it with nobility. And I remember that at 7 and 8.
1: With nobility and an extraordinary professionalism for a child, Alison threw themselves into perfecting their craft.
2: One of the first skills, I think, that you're taught is to cry on demand. This will be something you have to be able to do if you're going to make it in this environment. How do you teach a child to cry on demand?
0: Oh, dear. Well, I remember working with an acting coach who asked me to essentially empty myself of all of Allison's feelings so that I could channel this other character. And he also, you know, used this metaphor of a sponge, and that if we filled the sponge with emotion, at some point when we needed to cry on cue or shed that tear in the script, I would be able to wring out that sponge and the tear would drop and the performance would be magic. And so I practiced and rehearsed methodically, repeatedly over time with this acting coach before going into a variety of auditions. And then they call your name and you hope that you are prepared and ready to first be fully yourself authentically, a young professional, and then to immediately on cue transition into that previously really sensitive, vulnerable place that you channeled with the acting coach. So the psychological and physiological demands on that young person are more than I could have ever understood in the moment.
2: I mean, you talk about having to access a vulnerable place in yourself as a child. For you at that age, what was your vulnerable place? What painful things were you drawing on at that age?
0: For me, my family life at home was already full of chaos, a sense of instability. My stepfather was, you know, quite controlling. The proper term truly is abusive in multiple ways. These were daily occurrences to hear, you know, ruthless fights and scare tactics and to endure different kinds of violence and threats. And so when I read certain scripts, you know, it was natural for me maybe to channel some of the emotion, but I was pulling from real wounds. And that's where the interesting mess unfolds, because the adult in the audition room is cheering for you for crying when you are accessing something deeply traumatizing. And then you leave the room and there's nowhere to process that further. And if you're quote unquote lucky enough, you'll actually book the job where you will be asked to recreate this emotion repeatedly in front of a room of strangers where you have no previous relationship rapport. And that can be just, I mean, it's such an interesting psychological phenomena, choosing this life as a performer. But I was 6 and 7, and I don't think we can call it a choice at that age. There's no way I could have fully understood what was going on.
1: Alison got their big break aged 9 as a dancer in the award-winning video for Missy Elliott's 2002 hit Work It. Alison's breakdancing solo stole the show. People would stop them in the street to ask for autographs or to perform, even when they were just in a supermarket doing the groceries with mum. They were invited onto TV shows. On one memorable occasion, they taught Ellen DeGeneres how to breakdance.
3: So the first move I'm teaching you is the Harlem Shake.
4: Right.
3: And you shake your shoulders, and then you pull up.
4: Yeah.
3: And then to get real hip. Uh-huh.

0: He doesn't.
1: Don't mock me.
2: The offers rolled in and Disney came knocking. But Allison's newfound visibility came with complications, from constant security concerns to a sense that they could never break role.
3: Once I started getting recognized and also started seeing press talking about me, I realized I needed to increase my own self-monitoring. I had to be more vigilant about my surroundings, and I also needed to control my behavior, my facial expressions, so that whatever was conveyed aligned with this positive professional reputation that I was hoping to establish and maintain. And that's happening in a 9-year-old's head. So what that really boils down to is, whenever you leave the door, smile. Even if you're having a bad day, even if you just twisted your ankle, you do it. And I started learning that there was this public expectation with entertainers in particular, where people assume that they do have access not only to you in physical form, but also your private life and your details. Like, if I did an interview, you know, they might ask me about experiences in puberty. They might ask me about being a role model, as if I understood what that meant at all. They might ask me about family life at home, and I had to kind of learn how to become a persona of myself, kind of as a protective mechanism, but also a professional necessity. And what I wish I understood at that time is that there was Allison, the authentic child, Allison, the artist, creative person, and Allison, the professional commercial brand. And each of those selves fundamentally had different values, priorities, fears, limits. But at that age, it was all kind of like I was just swimming in a soup of these conflicting expectations and pressures and concerns.
2: Quite a lot for a child to be dealing with. Then there were the 70-hour weeks to cope with. Allison had parts in several shows at once, often playing kids in happy families very different from their own.
0: She hardly ever comes home since she started dating that doorknob.
4: He's not a doorknob.
0: The man irons his jeans, Mom. You can't dance.
4: Can't dance. You never seen me dance.
0: Then do something. What you doing?
5: It's Allison Stoner from Phineas and Ferb, and you're watching Disney Channel.
2: Allison's time wasn't their own, and increasingly, their body wasn't either. Word would come down to have their teeth fixed, to remove body hair, to lose their Midwestern accent, even to stay out of the sun at all times to avoid their skin getting darker. The kinds of roles on offer would depend on it.
3: It became clear around puberty, but actually even before then, that certain facial features and body types were selected for lead roles, and other folks were chosen for quote-unquote the best friend or the jock or the rebel.
1: You came up with an acronym for the people who were often chosen for those leading roles. BHLE, standing for
3: Blonde Hair and Light Eyes, was often the go-to look, at least in my era. Obviously, I had dark hair and darker eyes, and these, you know, stem from age-old beauty myths. And on the one hand, I wanted to, of course, be selected for the job. So I began experimenting with ways that I could modify my own appearance, not just with wardrobe, but eventually, you know, things around diet and exercise at a young age, right? And that even went further into learning that some people got laser hair removal. I mean, we were expected to modify our bodies in really severe ways as the norm. And around, I'd say, I don't know, 12 or 13, I started developing these obsessive, compulsive, controlling behaviors, where I would you know, write out everything that happened that day just to make sure I tracked it accurately. I would begin to monitor myself, my appearance in the mirror, because I knew that mattered deeply in an audition setting. And there was this kind of hypervigilance as a child. And the hypervigilance required in an audition room paralleled the hypervigilance I needed to survive a very unstable family life at home. And I think inside my mind and body as a young person, I was just looking for any ounce of control or stability or consistency in a very unpredictable daily lifestyle.
2: The stage was set for a devastating breakdown and a new path to recovery. Stay with us as Alison Stoner picks up their story after a short break. This is Outlook.
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0: Coming up in part two of Outlook, child star Alison Stoner checks into rehab after 10 years acting for a living.
1: I had become so dissociated by that point. I could be crying and I wouldn't know that I was crying. I could be showing you all kinds of indications that I was angry. Maybe my hands were in fists, but I could not personally sense into that.
0: First, the latest from the BBC World Service newsroom.
2: BBC News with David Harper. Ukraine has carried out a series of further attacks on logistics warehouses and oil infrastructure in Russia overnight. The governor of the Moscow region said 5 people had been killed and 10 injured in an attack on a warehouse south of the capital. Saudi Arabia's state-owned oil giant Aramco has reported a 44% increase in profits as the Iran war sends oil prices surging. Its net income for the quarter from April to June was almost $33 billion. Saudi Aramco has been using its Red Sea pipeline to bypass the Strait of Hormuz. European Union interior ministers are holding an emergency meeting to discuss last week's influx from Morocco of up to 70,000 migrants into the tiny Spanish territory of Ceuta. The sudden surge caused concern in several EU countries. French officials say nearly 160 migrants have been rescued after their boat caught fire while attempting to cross the Channel to England. No casualties have been reported. It's one of the biggest maritime rescue operations in the Channel in recent years. A mass funeral has been held in Gaza City for 112 people whose bodies were long trapped under the rubble of buildings hit during an Israeli strike in 2023. Hundreds attended the funeral for members of two clans. Qatar says that it's continuing efforts with other mediators to try to achieve a diplomatic resolution to the war between the US and Iran. The foreign ministry spokesperson said Qatar, Pakistan and Oman were coordinating closely to facilitate negotiations, but no direct talks were currently planned. 3 female lions at a zoo in Tokyo have died after falling ill during Japan's extreme summer heat. Tama Zoological Park says post-mortem examinations found dehydration and multiple organ failure, suggesting heat stress. Temperatures have exceeded 40 degrees Celsius in parts of Japan, prompting widespread warnings about heat stroke. 3 other lions are unable to stand and remain under treatment. BBC News.
0: Welcome back to Outlook. I'm Jo Fidgen. Hello. You'd think being a Hollywood child star would be fabulous, right? All that attention, all that glamour, all that money. But it wasn't like that for Alison Stoner. They'd grown up adoring the child actor Shirley Temple and wanting to be like her. And it started so well. They were spotted by Disney as a preteen, and as we were hearing in the first half of the programme, they couldn't step outside the house without being recognised and having a smile at the ready for the fans and the cameras, even when they might not be smiling inside. Home life was difficult. Work life was hard. Long hours and punishing rules about how to look and how to behave. The demand to produce emotions at the drop of a hat made it harder for them to tap into their own feelings. Even then, they were the consummate professional with a reputation for being reliable and always upbeat. But by their teenage years, the pressure was taking its toll.
1: By then, I had about 15 adults who were on my professional team, which meant there were 15 adults having access to commissioning every cent that I made. We were a well-oiled machine, and we're going full steam ahead. I booked, you know, what would have been at the time, I don't know, maybe my 4th or 5th project with Disney, this movie called Camp Rock. And my body is beginning to change, and I'm feeling the normal teenhood discomforts about being a late bloomer compared to peers. But I'm also trying to strive for certain beauty standards, you know, deemed acceptable in the industry. And so I started forming these obsessions with food and with fitness at this age. And I found myself in the throes of a legitimate eating disorder and fitness obsession. And so I would work all day on set. And while many of the other kids would go and hang out at night, I found myself going to the gym and training for sometimes, you know, 2 hours, even after a, you know, an 8-hour dance rehearsal. And when the film came out on Disney Channel, the viewership spiked. You know, it was one of the most successful movies for them at the time. And with that came this influx of both praise and scorn. And so as a teen, just, you know, wanting to know what people thought of me, of course I was curious. You know, I would go online and see what are the reviews. And what I found was more often than not, there was commentary on my appearance, whether it was beautiful or ugly, whether I was too fat or too skinny. And that led me to hyperfixating on my body as a tool. Instead of something, of course, you know, to listen to and to take care of, my body was a product that would literally be on a shelf. I had dolls of my body, and I will see myself in Barbie form, and I will need to live up to that image, which, of course, we all know is impossible. But at 14, you're just like, okay, I guess this is my lot in life. I got to go run another mile. Oof. It was scary yeah. And sad.
0: And on top of that, you've got what feels like a looming deadline of turning 18. You know, you won't be a child star at that point. You then need to move into the adult realm. And there's this pressure on you to get the big part that's going to help you transition from one to the other. Right. You hear about this new film that's being made called The Hunger Games. And you think, this is it. This is my chance.
1: It wasn't that I thought this role was mine for the taking as much as it felt like my Hail Mary pass. If this is going to work, I think this is the best probability. You know, the character in The Hunger Games was described as athletic and lean, and she'd grown up quickly. And so I thought, okay, I've got this in my wheelhouse. How can I set myself up for success? So I upped my physical training. I, for the character, ended up losing a bit more weight on my already very lean frame. And I knew I was getting into concerning medical territory. I started having these moments where my health was breaking down. You know, I started losing hair. My nails were peeling off. My skin, you know, was sallow. Of course, I was feeling hungrier and hungrier, and my appetite and sleep and digestion were experiencing challenges. And I kept my eye on the prize. I ended up doing the audition. Of course, it did not come through. And I was left in this moment where my body, my health had really been so compromised that I realized this actually has to be a line in the sand for me. And so that actually was a catalyst for me seeking professional help and going to rehab. But that happened at the very time that I would be reaching my child star expiration date, where society, it's like, okay, we've had enough of you as this child entity. Now we discard you and we move on to the next cute little Shirley. And I was terrified. It was a risk I had to take, even though my entire life was built on this path of being quote unquote chosen or special and called for this. But I knew that it was actually becoming a life or death scenario. So at 17, I made what felt like my own first decision, which was to advocate for my health and well-being and to seek treatment, even if it meant everything I had worked for fell apart thereafter.
0: It can't be easy for anyone to check themselves into rehab and to recognize that something needs to change. But I wonder, for you, you were making this big career decision at the same time, but also you're very well known and you're walking into a rehab clinic for other teenagers who will know who you are. What did it take from you to do that?
1: It was harrowing to make that decision. I felt like I was letting down the 15 adults in my professional team. I felt like I was letting down my family for not following through and getting my breakout role by now. I felt like I was admitting to a certain kind of failure. You know, I felt just such deep shame. And I had this persona, of course, who was a perfectionist who had everything together. And so I wanted to live up to that person. And being in treatment meant looking at all of the other parts of me that I had ignored, that I had neglected, and saying, I'm going to make enough room for you to acknowledge you. And, you know, it was, of course, scary, but I'm so grateful that I went, because it was the first setting where I was surrounded by adults who weren't earning money from me. They weren't there because I was paying them as a coach or paying them commission as an agent. And their job was to support me in feeling stable and capable of managing life inside and out. I had not encountered many adults like that. And so this was the first place where I got to encounter myself as a human being and not a product. I got to see myself as the product on the shelf, but then the majority of my day was spent digging in to the human experience among other young people who were trying to make sense of their lives. Mm. At the core, we were just like, help us understand how to get through this and to feel okay.
0: How to feel okay and how to feel in your case as well.
1: Yeah, how to feel.
0: What was the term used for your emotional state?
1: Alexithymia was one of several diagnoses I received. And a simple definition of that is the inability to name and identify the sensations and emotions that you're experiencing. I had become so dissociated by that point. I could be crying and I wouldn't know that I was crying. I could be showing you all kinds of indications that I was angry. Maybe my hands were in fists or my heart rate had elevated, but I could not personally sense into that. And of course, you know, I had created a shield and I had learned how to mask everything. And so part of treatment was the return to my own body. And as you can imagine, if you've been bottling things up for years and years and years, and they're stored away somewhere, and they've been deemed, you know, reprehensible, when you open up that bottle, it's as if it's been shaken for a whole decade straight, and it explodes, and it feels like it's far too much. And, you know, I do believe that by the time I was headed home, I had at least learned how to fully unscrew that cap and have the water feel settled enough inside that bottle that I wouldn't be left in disarray.
0: Mm. So when you leave after a few months in rehab and you're a bit more comfortable with your emotions, and then you go back into this industry, back to Hollywood, were you feeling differently about the industry at this point?
1: I'm not sure if my perception of the industry had changed as much as I was entering it in a very different body. But what happened is that I had my first audition back and I ended up booking the job, and it was a series regular role. I had been trying for years to book a series regular role. When I got the job, my body, instead of lighting up, it felt panicky. It felt confused. And I felt so shaken up because I thought, this is everything you've been going for. Now you got it. You better be grateful. And yet my body was saying, wait, wait, wait, wait, wait, wait, wait, wait, wait. We uncovered this other self while you were in treatment. And behind closed doors, this other self began to flourish. And this self doesn't necessarily want to perform, doesn't necessarily want to be on a studio lot every day. This self is turning 18 and is kind of thinking, hey, maybe I had a strange childhood, but maybe 18 gets to be a reset button. Maybe I want to do something totally different. And I can feel my my body right now reacting. You know, my throat's kind of closing up because I wanted so badly to be able to just swallow that down and do my duty. And my body had come online and it just had so much to say. And of course, now I'm so grateful that I eventually listened. But in that moment, it was so strange. I got this job and I found myself wishing and hoping that the show would not get picked up. And it was a moment where I thought, okay, I don't yet know what else to do or how I'm going to do anything else, but something's going to have to change.
0: To Alison's relief, the show didn't get picked up and they began to step away from the Hollywood treadmill and from the managers and agents and expectations that had shaped their public identity, even their body, for more than a decade. Instead, they began building a career on their own terms, first as an independent creator and musician, and later as a podcast host, entrepreneur, and mental health practitioner.
1: Today, I'm talking about the four-letter F word that messes with all of us, the word fear.
3: You've seen what I call the toddler to train wreck pipeline of child stars. We hear about things like exploitation and general mental health challenges and sometimes suicide.
0: Alison became an advocate for change in the entertainment industry, campaigning for stronger protections for young performers and developing resources to help prevent the kinds of exploitation they experienced from happening to others.
1: Today, in the 10-year interim, you know, I had started a separate mental health company called Movement Genius with my sister. Now I'm running Artist Wellbeing Essentials, and we're essentially providing what Movement Genius offered, which was therapist-designed content to support well-being, but specifically for creatives and artists and people pursuing the entertainment industry. We get to create the manual now that everyone deserves when they get into the industry and into these performance spaces. I will say, my workaholism has come in handy in terms of executing on some of these goals. But I'm now actually practicing what I preach, and I'm incrementally seeing the health benefits and the overall life balance as well. And there's finally time to visit family, have deep relationships, and to just be, you know, exquisitely ordinary.
0: What's the best thing about being exquisitely ordinary?
1: Well, respectfully, it's usually that there aren't cameras filming and microphones recording me anymore. And exquisitely ordinary, I think it's, you know, things like washing the interior of my car poorly, like scrubbing things and it not working and having no one there to witness it, meaning no one there to cheer me on as a crowd does when you're on stage, that I get to just have that be a lackluster experience and then move on and nobody knows about it except for that one now. You know, these just mundane moments for me are the extraordinary aspects of being alive. And I guess one further thing that comes to mind, being in an industry like many industries where hierarchy exists, it's been really lovely to decidedly pursue positions and, you know, just roles within my community that often go unrecognized, you know, and are more thankless jobs. I think that's so important. I, as a child, was elevated in certain ways that I don't know are healthy for anyone, let alone a child, to experience. And now I love that, you know, my partner will invite me to community food distribution. And no one there knows or cares about anything anyone else has done outside of those four walls. We're just there to pack food into baskets and to make sure families have some fresh produce for that week. That's real life. That's, for me, what matters. And that's where we're all just human beings trying to walk each other home. And that's the life that I want to live and that I'm finally beginning to live.
0: Alison Stoner, speaking to me from Los Angeles. They've written a book about their peculiar childhood and journey back to healthy living called Semi-Well Adjusted Despite Literally Everything. Today's producer was Zoe Gelber. I'm Jo Fidgen. We're at outlook@bbc.com and back on your radio same time tomorrow.
4: BBC World Service. And now, Witness History with me, Stan Alcorn. If you've bought a plane ticket recently and gotten the option to pay a little extra to cancel out some of the flight's carbon dioxide emissions, then you have personal experience with carbon offsets. But you probably don't know their origin story. For that, I'm taking you back to 1988 in the Western Highlands of Guatemala. I'm in Totonicapán, walking through a high-altitude pine forest that for generations has been cared for by the indigenous Quiché community here, like Roberto Antonio Alvarado.
5: Desde niño, pues, se nos decían, mire, si quieren aprovechar un árbol.
6: When I was a kid, they told us, look, if you want to make use of a tree, you need to know how.
5: Y hay que saber cómo.
4: Growing up in the 1980s, Roberto lived off this forest, cutting down white pines for firewood and furniture he'd make with his dad. But he and his neighbors would also get together to plant new trees.
6: What we did before, a long time ago, what we did was collect the little seedlings from below the trees and come and replant them. That's what we did.
4: For Roberto, this is where the story begins of what would later be called the world's first carbon offset.
6: The idea that we had was, since we're already planting trees, what do we do to plant more trees? So we look for institutions, organizations to help us start a nursery.
4: They would get that help from an unusual source. It was the summer of 1988. There were catastrophic floods in Bangladesh, and in the United States, there were wildfires burning in Yellowstone National Park, and a record-breaking heat wave was the lead story on ABC World News Tonight.
7: In Georgia, a woman died from heat stroke while she was working in a tobacco field. Some people have become so distraught, they have told their congressman, God is against us.
4: This is when the climate became a mainstream political issue in the country. The temperature hit 37 degrees Celsius in Washington, D.C. on the day of a pivotal hearing in the U.S. Senate.
8: I think the question that everybody's asking today with all of the heat...
4: Colorado Senator Tim Wirth.
8: Is the current heat wave and drought related to the greenhouse effect?
4: The greenhouse effect theory, that CO2 traps heat like a glass box around the Earth, it was already common knowledge among scientists. But at this hearing, leading climatologist James Hansen testified that it was no longer just a theory.
9: This evidence represents a very strong case, in my opinion, that the greenhouse effect has been detected and it is changing our climate now.
4: If the climate was changing now, then the next question was what to do about it. Political activists hastily organized a conference called the Global Greenhouse Network.
10: Good morning, everyone. We're here for an historic gathering.
4: That was broadcast on C-SPAN in the U.S.
11: We've been interested in asking the question, to what extent can policy choices made today affect both the timing and the severity of global warming?
4: That's Irving Mintzer of the World Resources Institute. And at the conference, he went through a long list of policy ideas, from raising taxes on fossil fuels to underwriting investment for more energy-efficient air conditioners. And also, what if coal-fired power plants were also planting trees, enough trees to soak up the same amount of planet-warming CO2 as all the burning coal was going to emit?
11: So that the company was then responsible not just for putting the CO2 in the atmosphere, but for getting it out.
4: The very next day, Mintzer's Institute announced it as a reality.
12: Applied Energy Services, which is constructing a coal-fired power plant in Connecticut, is involved in a 10-year project to plant more than 50 million trees in Guatemala.
4: The idea was that the 52 million trees would offset the tens of millions of tons of carbon dioxide released by the power plant. But the reality was a little more complicated. The company that owned the Connecticut plant started out by giving $2 million to what was then called the Cooperative for American Relief Everywhere, or CARE. CARE, in turn, spent that money on an existing agroforestry program in hundreds of different rural communities in the western highlands of Guatemala. In Totonicapan, where I visited, that coal money paid half of Roberto's salary in a new job, setting up nurseries for trees.
6: Here's where the nursery started, right here in this area.
4: The original nursery was just a little clearing covered in straw, but now it's been replaced by shiny new greenhouses full of tens of thousands of tiny baby trees.
6: Now each year the communities ask for as many as 90,000 trees.
4: And nearby we can see the full-grown results, towering red pines and white pines and an endangered pinabete tree that's so big I can't get my arms around it.
13: And this is one of the thousands of trees that was, for carbon credit purposes, counts as sequestered carbon.
4: Each tree and its hundreds of kilograms of converted CO2 is a tiny piece of what would come to be known as the world's first carbon offset. A study 10 years into the project found that all these trees had sequestered 270,000 tons of carbon, which sounds like a lot. But in fact, it was only 2% of what the Connecticut power plant had already pumped out. That failure to capture enough carbon, though, was not exactly top of mind here in Totonicapan.
6: No. That didn't occur to us. For us, the idea is to maintain a water source. That's the idea.
4: The fresh water that sustains communities all around Totonicapan comes from 1,000 different streams that start here in this mountaintop forest. The trees are like a natural filter, keeping that water clean.
6: They say, if we don't have forest, we don't have water. So the forest is life. That's why we worry about maintaining all the forest.
4: The coal plant in Connecticut was shut down in 2011, which meant no more carbon offset money. But the work here has continued. Today, all of Roberto's salary is paid for by the local government. And the shiny new greenhouses have a whole bunch of different funders.
6: Here, there are various donors. This one was donated by the UICN. Here's one that was donated by, I forgot the name.
4: With all of these different donors, I wondered, what would have happened if they'd never gotten the carbon offset money in the first place?
6: I would say that since the culture we have is about planting trees, we would have done it anyways, just a little more slowly.
4: So the reforestation still would have happened?
6: That's right. That's right.
4: For the forests of Totonicapan, that is undoubtedly a good thing. But it also points to one of the major critiques of the carbon offset idea. Because if Roberto was right, and these trees would have been planted even without the coal money, then the utility can't really take credit for their sequestered carbon. And even as the carbon credit industry has become a multi-billion dollar market, that challenge of proving the dollars actually made a difference is one that hasn't gone away. It's still a lot easier to put CO2 into the atmosphere than it is to make good on a promise to get it back out. Roberto Antonio Alvarado was speaking with me, Stan Alcorn. It was a written and air production for Witness History from the BBC World Service.
14: Anchorage's economy is challenged by stagnant population growth, housing constraints, and a high cost of living. But Alaska's largest city also has a lot to offer for quality of life, with great trails, fishing, and wilderness access amid the beauty of mountain and ocean views. What is the outlook for Anchorage's economic future, and how does that affect the economy in the rest of the state? Anchorage economic experts join us on the next Talk of Alaska.
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0: Live from NPR News in New York City, I'm Dwahli Saikautel. The Senate Judiciary Committee is about to vote this morning on Todd Blanche's nomination for Attorney General. The vote is set to go ahead after two Republican lawmakers dropped their objections and said they would support Blanche. NPR's Ryan Lucas reports.
1: The two Republicans who had been holding up the committee vote on Blanche are Senators John Cornyn and Tom Tillis. They wanted written guarantees that the nearly $1.8 billion anti-weaponization fund was dead, and also, in writing, limits to the scope of the sweeping tax immunity deal for President Trump, his family, and businesses. Late Sunday, Blanche provided two documents that address those demands, though legal experts say neither document provides ironclad guarantees. But they were enough for Cornyn and Tillis, who thanked Blanche and said they will now support him. Their votes are critical for Blanche, who needs the support of every Republican on the Senate Judiciary Committee, for his nomination to advance to the full Senate. Ryan Lucas, NPR News, Washington.
0: The cyclosporiasis outbreak in the United States has caused its first known deaths. Health officials in Michigan say two people who both had underlying medical conditions have died, as NPR's Maria Godoy reports.
2: Cyclosporiasis isn't usually fatal, but it can be more severe in people who are very young, elderly, or have compromised immune systems, says Dr. Cynthia Sears with Johns Hopkins University. She says left untreated, the intestinal illness can linger, with symptoms seeming to clear only to recur.
3: Even in someone who's perfectly healthy, they can have intermittent diarrhea for weeks to months.
2: She says when treated with antibiotics, people usually recover fully within days. Dr. Anurag Malani is with Trinity Health Ann Arbor Hospital in Michigan, a state that's reported more than 11,000 cases.
4: One of the persons I saw over the weekend, you know, had diarrhea for weeks.
2: Malani says he's starting to see fewer patients with the illness since a peak 3 weeks ago. Maria Godoy, NPR News.
0: Federal workers at more than six agencies are being ordered by the Trump administration to move into new buildings. Agency leaders say the relocations are meant to reduce the government's real estate footprint and save money. More from NPR's Kiara Eisner.
5: For many federal workers, this summer has been one of chaotic relocations. Some USDA workers were told to move into a building by August that was treated for bedbugs in May. But as of late July, officials hadn't said it was all clear yet. The new building for employees at the Consumer Financial Protection Bureau didn't have working Wi-Fi for weeks. Trump-appointed heads of these agencies say these moves were supposed to save money. But some employees are moving out of buildings that the government is still paying millions for. And two lawsuits say the moves haven't been authorized by Congress and violate federal law. Kiara Eisner, NPR News.
0: And this is NPR from New York City. President Trump warns Iran that this is Tehran's last chance to make a deal to end the 5-month-long war. He had called off weekend attacks, saying negotiations were imminent with Saudi Arabia, the United Arab Emirates, Qatar, and others. But Iran denies that direct talks are taking place. Officials only confirmed that talks with Oman over new routes in the Strait of Hormuz is being negotiated. Meanwhile, a vessel in the waters was apparently attacked by an unknown projectile. In early trading, oil prices climbed. Global shares were mostly higher. European shares hit a record high of 656.85 with gains in technology stocks. In Asia, shares rose in Japan, South Korea, and Australia. Spider-Man, Brand New Day, has had a few very good days at the box office. And Piers Baumandello has details.
6: With $360 million in ticket sales in North America and another $572 million overseas, Spider-Man Brand New Day has taken in a total of $932 million worldwide in its opening weekend.
7: I am totally out of control.
6: Only one film, Avengers Endgame, has ever topped that, and it required dozens of superheroes to do what Spidey has done all by himself.
8: Talk to Banner?
9: No, Banner. Only Hulk.
6: Okay, not all by himself, but almost. The web-slinger is expected to have topped $1 billion in the next couple of days and seems well on the way to joining the $2 billion club eventually, a club with only seven members. Bob Mondello, NPR News.
0: And I'm Dwahli Saikautel, NPR News.
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0: super popular, super relaxed leader compared to the reports coming in of Ukrainian drone attacks in different parts of the country. He gives the impression of someone who is not about to U-turn, is not about to compromise, and appears determined to push on with the war, push on with the fighting, until he secures what he considers to be victory, despite everything that is happening around. And yet, what is happening is putting enormous pressure on him and on the country. Just chatting to Russians this morning in the street, people are tired, people want peace. That was the message that so many people said to me. And I actually met one businessman whose company sells items via Wildberries. He was talking to me about how some of the goods of his company have gone up in smoke.
1: Okay, Steve, we'll leave it there for now, but thank you, as always. Our Russia editor, Steve Rosenberg, reporting from Moscow. The American-Israeli war against Iran has seen oil prices surging. That is bad news for customers, but good news for the Saudi state-owned oil giant Aramco. The company has reported a 44% increase in profits. That's despite Iran's blockade of the Strait of Hormuz. I asked our Global Affairs reporter, Sebastian Usher, why we are seeing such big profits despite the war.
2: It's a double-edged sword, isn't it, for Saudi Arabia? I mean, Saudi Arabia is being threatened at security in a way that it never really has been before. This threat has been there from Iran in the past. Saudi Arabia has been hit by Iranian missiles, some targeting its energy infrastructure. It's been hit by proxies from Iran in Iraq, militias there, and most importantly, the Houthis in Yemen. So it has come under attack, but what we've heard from Aramco is that it hasn't really had any major impact on its ability to put out oil. And the way that Saudi Arabia's got around the blockade of the Strait of Hormuz is it has a huge pipeline which goes from the east coast, which is where the Strait of Hormuz is, to the west coast, to the Red Sea. So it's been able to divert its oil through that route.
1: Sebastian, you mentioned the Houthis. How do Houthi attacks in the Red Sea affect oil sea exports?
2: This is the route that they've opened up to avoid the Strait of Hormuz, but now that has come under threat. The Houthis have, for the first time during this latest outburst of conflict between Iran, Israel and the US, used that other key pinch point of a waterway for the world's energy and other supplies, the Bab al-Mandeb Strait, which is near the coast of Yemen. It's fired at Saudi vessels there. So that was a key route that the Saudis were taking. They're now going up through Egypt and through the Suez Canal. There's been at least one attack on an Egyptian port. So there is a sense that that might also be in danger too. At the moment, Saudi Arabia is managing to get those barrels out. There is a concern that there could be issues with their ability to continue to produce and export that much oil in the coming months. And the whole global economy is obviously looking at that. The Saudi Aramco is by no means the only oil giant, of course, which is posting these massive numbers. But most of those other ones, US ones in particular, aren't operating in the actual war zone, which is what Saudi Arabia is doing, which I think is why it almost seems counterintuitive that Aramco is doing so well out of this. But as I say, it's because it's managed to find these other ways of getting its oil out.
1: Sebastian Usher. Well, Saudi Arabia is said to make its biggest move into global gaming today. The kingdom's public investment fund is expected to complete its $55 billion acquisition of Electronic Arts, or EA. That's the company behind EAFC, which was formerly known as FIFA, and the Sims game series. So how significant a deal is this? Chris Valance is our senior technology editor reporter.
3: Potentially, if it's confirmed, record-breaking for a leveraged buyout. That's where a big chunk of the money, in this case about $20 billion, is essentially borrowed. That itself does generate some concerns because for critics or analysts, some anticipate that the cost of that debt will mean taking money out of the business. It may affect jobs, may affect investment in new games, and from gamers' pockets. Also, criticism from some quarters about where the source of the money, that being the Saudi Public Investment Fund, concerns there about the country's human rights record, particularly amongst gamers from LGBT communities. You know, some of the games like The Sims have quite strong LGBT support enthusiasm. But that's not how EA sees it. I mean, the boss, Andrew Wilson, said he was more energized than ever about the future the company was building.
1: How much has this been driven by the Saudi leader? And what sort of a strategy is this? Because Mohammed bin Salman is apparently a massive gamer himself.
3: Yeah, well, we can take his own words, actually. A couple of years ago, I did an interview with Fox News, and in that interview he said, video games, said, since I'm a kid, I love it, because it disconnected me from reality. So, in his own words, an enthusiast for video games. And we can see it through the country's actions. I mean, they hosted in Riyadh the Esports World Cup in 2025.
1: They had to relocate to Paris this year, right?
3: Yeah, that's right. They've switched venues, but also a country that is investing and has been investing heavily in sport. They're going to host the 2034 World Cup, and EA has a suite of sports-themed titles. So in a sense, you're sort of joining together the gaming world and Saudi's desire to involve itself in the sporting world. Those two things, there's a synergy there. Part of an effort to diversify the country's economy. For some, also for some critics, it sort of reeks of, if you like, sports washing, of if you like, improving the country's reputation through participating in high-profile sporting and gaming events.
1: Chris Vallance reporting. You're listening to The Newsroom from the BBC World Service. 10 months after the US brokered ceasefire between Israel and Hamas, the peace plan has yet to deliver much of its promise. Israeli forces have continued deadly strikes on Gaza, even after President Trump announced a deal last week, brokered by his so-called Board of Peace, for Hamas to disarm. Most Gazans still live in tent camps or in the rubble of half-destroyed homes. But in the most trying circumstances, some are trying to connect to the outside world and make a living with their laptops. Israel imposes tight restrictions on foreign journalists entering Gaza. So our Middle East correspondent Yolan Nel has been speaking online to local tech workers.
4: I lost all of my equipment, I lost my house, I lost my office, and I was thinking that is the end of the world here in Gaza.
5: Mahran Bayed, his wife and three young children now live in a tent in Gaza City. Despite his ruined surroundings, he's one of thousands of well-educated Gazans trying to make a living online, coding and programming.
4: I can work here in Gaza, anything that is in freelancing work, starting from mobile application for iPhone, Android, Flutter, to websites, even ads. So anything that can be worked from remotely, we can do it here in Gaza.
5: With Gaza's economy all but destroyed and 80% of people with no income, NGOs see the potential of remote work to fill a desperate need.
6: It's really critical. I mean, we talk about it now as sort of a digital lifeline, this idea that if you have a laptop, if you have a working internet connection, you can work and earn income.
5: Nicole Hark is country director for the American NGO Mercy Corps, which is trying to help Gazans, focusing on training, getting contacts for freelancers, and supporting the new independent co-working spaces that are popping up in Gaza City and elsewhere.
6: It's really critical to help people get back to work. They don't want to be dependent on aid. They're not looking to sit there and do nothing, right? But it's really finding a safe space and finding something that's affordable and that continues to have consistent electricity and internet is shockingly incredibly difficult.
5: These hubs have generators and solar panels to provide power and a better internet connection, while most of the population is still living in tents.
7: So let's start with AI engineering.
5: Wala Validis is a 24-year-old computer software engineer and her family's main breadwinner. Today, she's talking to one of her mentors based in California's Silicon Valley.
7: I have lots of international mentors who not just help me in the technical skills, also in the soft skills, also in the mental health. And my mental health, it's not in zero, it's in minus. So, if you want to complete despite all of these struggles and circumstances, or do you want to just wait for a miracle to happen? And absolutely, it will not happen if you don't do anything.
5: Wala has recently got a full-time job with a Dubai-based company. With almost daily bombings, as Israel says it's continuing to target Hamas, say

0: Thanks God for what we can do and we start our life again.
1: Gaza's wider recovery may be at a standstill, and yet its tech workers give a glimpse of a brighter possible future.
2: Ilan Nell in Jerusalem. You can hear more on that story in assignment on the BBC World Service. Now, he presided in court and handed out sentences, but now an Egyptian man is standing trial himself for impersonating a judge. He did that for 3 years and he defrauded people, gaining about $200,000 in the process. I'm joined in the studio by a reporter, Yusuf Taha, who is himself Egyptian. So, Yusuf, when you heard about this story, what did you find out more about this case?
3: Well, this person who's unemployed and 33 years old has been impersonating a judge for nearly 3 years for the purpose of frauding people and making money out of it in the process. He persuaded people that he can allocate some government housing units for them, which they are not really entitled to. And he made all sorts of videos that he put out on social media, and even persuading some chat shows on TV to host him so that he would promote himself as the judge who can get things done quickly and decisively. And people paid him for his services, even though they are not exactly entitled to those housing units, but they did pay him. However, after carrying on this for 3 years, one of his alleged victims had cried foul because the so-called judge did not deliver. So this victim reported him to the authorities, who, of course, went on the hunt for him and went through all those videos that he put out to find out that he was sitting in a courtroom because he managed to reach some deal and bribe three court officials in North Cairo who gave him access to the courthouse.
2: Now, what's likely to happen to him now then, Yusuf?
3: Well, he's facing an urgent criminal trial ordered by the public prosecutor. And during questioning, he did confess to impersonating a judge. And also when they arrested him, they found that he had some unlicensed weapon, firearm, along with some ammunition as well, in as much as they found some printed stationeries for his alleged post of a judge and counselor at this court, which he is not entirely entitled to. And faking and impersonating a judge in Egypt is a big crime.
2: Okay, well, thank you so much for that update. We'll keep an eye on that one for sure. Yusuf Taha there, our reporter on that story. Now, the influx of migrants into the Spanish territory of Ceuta may have abated, but the human and political storm it has created is still playing out. Most of those who crossed into Ceuta last week have returned to neighbouring Morocco, but some remain, prompting residents to question who will look after them. Susanna Roop is a nurse working in a community health centre in the area.
4: There is a lot of people wandering through the streets without a place to stay. They have a place for 500 immigrants, but there are almost 3,000. So as you can imagine, the situation is really dramatic for them and also for the people in the city, Spanish people, because this is not a normal situation.
2: In the last few hours, EU foreign ministers have been meeting via video link to try to calm the anger among some member states. Italy has called for the suspension of Spain from the border-free Schengen zone and others to criticise Spain's border policy. Our Europe correspondent Nick Beek is following developments. Nick, just how much disagreement then is there between EU states on this one?
5: Hi, Anka. Well, we've got a bit of reaction to people who are in this meeting. The Spanish Interior Minister, who was on the video call, has basically said that Spain was thanked for what it did last week in dealing with this crisis and that there wasn't any criticism of Madrid, which, I mean, if that's true, that would be a big departure from what we've seen over the past few days, because there's been lots of bitter criticism. You had 22 EU countries sort of rounding on Spain, writing this letter suggesting that Madrid's policies on migration were soft, that they'd been a pull factor, which had meant that some sort of magnet had been created that migrants might want to move towards Ceuta. And so there was it was a pretty bitter row. The suggestion, I think, now also coming from from the Italians is that actually, you know, there's an agreement here and this is a difficult situation, they can work through it. But I think the reality is immigration is such a volatile, combustible subject for so many governments across Europe. A lot of them feel that the hard right are picking up votes. And so a lot of prime ministers and presidents across

0: to Europe, I think, Phil, they have to say something. They have to be tough.
1: And Nick, I guess the key question to all of this that they all have to answer is, what can be done to tackle this problem?
0: Yes, I mean, the broader picture is that the number of illegal arrivals to Europe is down on last year, in Spain in particular. And if you look at Italy, which has been most vocal in its criticism, there have been far greater number of people arriving in Italy by sea than by Spain. So, you know, that is the direction of travel. But clearly, the images last week were so shocking. They were so stark. On the one hand, you had people who were saying that it's completely outrageous that 80 people would have lost their lives, desperate for a better future, and that there wasn't more protection for them, that there wasn't a legal means for them to claim asylum, that they felt compelled to do this. On the other hand, you had the far-right Vox party in Spain saying this was an invasion, and there was a procession of far-right politicians from different countries around Europe who made their way to Ceuta to say that this acts as a warning to the rest of Europe that tougher policies are needed. But I think, you know, Ceuta is a place which clearly is not within mainland Europe. It's on the northern tip of Africa, of course, and is, I think, an isolated case. But for so many people, irrespective of their political positions, it is something that is very symbolic and has, you know, clearly grabbed so much attention last week.
1: Okay, Nick, thank you for your time. Nick Beek there, our European correspondent. And for an in-depth look at what really lay behind the surge of migrants into the Spanish territory of Ceuta, search for our sister podcast. It's called The Global Story, and you can find it wherever you get your podcasts from. Now, even if you've not seen the film everyone's talking about, you probably have seen the poster of Odyssey, in which a sword-wielding Matt Damon is confronting a giant ironclad warrior, a bunch of warriors called the Lastragonians. Now, except that that is actually not Matt Damon. It's his stunt double, Devin Dalton, who's a muscle-bound woman just 1.30 meters tall. Now, when Damon spoke to the Happy, Sad, Confused podcast with Josh Horowitz, he paid tribute to his stunt double.
2: Well, you know, when we did the forced perspective stuff of the Lastragonians, I don't know if there's been a thing about how we did it, but there were, you know, there were these kind of stuntmen who were all 7 feet, right? And then they got stuntmen who were under 5 feet. And so my double was a woman, a female stunt performer, who had the greatest arms I've ever seen. And when she came into the catering tent, was the first time I met her, I went up and I hugged her, and like, and so, you know, for and I thanked her for like all the work she'd put in.
1: Huge praise indeed. So did his stunt double Devin Dalton know just how much Matt Damon thought of her?
3: He did compliment me when we got a chance to work together, but, you know, I really wanted to impress him, and I'm so happy that, you know, it really did impress him. And no, you know, I was completely, it was unexpected that he would give me a shout out in a video. I certainly wasn't expecting it. I knew it was me on the posters, but, you know, as a stunt performer, you're used to being, even though you're in front of camera, you're kind of used to being behind the scenes a bit as well. So it was a pleasant surprise, and it's just been amazing ever since.
4: And it surprised me that Matt Damon's stunt double was a woman. Is that as unusual as I think it is, or is it more common?
3: Yeah, you know, it's obviously not that common, but it does happen. You know, this is a unique situation, and I think men have been stunt doubling women for longer in the industry. That has been more common over the years. But obviously, you have to be the best physical match, but what it really comes down to is the skill and, you know, what they're trying to get done for the story. And I just happened to be a great match for what they needed this time. So I never thought I'd be stunt doubling, you know, Hollywood's leading man, and here I am. So it's pretty amazing for me, and, you know, one of the coolest things on my resume. And also, you know, Matt was just so lovely and humble to work with.
4: So give us a sense of the things you had to do.
3: Well, you know, you've got to be super ready and prepared to go. You don't get a lot of time when you're on these big productions. Everything's moving very fast and furious. So being physically ready and mentally ready is a huge deal. And oddly enough, it's not my first time fighting giants. Being a smaller performer, I've been hired a few times on different projects to fight giants. So it wasn't my first rodeo, so to speak, but this was definitely the coolest one, I would say.
4: And how crucial were these biceps? I mean, and were they specially developed for the part, or were they already pretty well honed?
3: You know, they were already pretty well honed. That's why I was chosen for that specific role. But obviously, when I found out I definitely put in some extra work. I didn't have a lot of time, but I tried to get a bit more growth before I got there. So a lot of upper body strength workouts, and it all paid off. And I'm so happy that people are celebrating a strong female and muscles. And it's just been really fun for me.
1: The actress and stuntwoman Devon Dalton there speaking to Nick Robinson. Just a reminder of our top story before we go. Russian officials say five people were killed in Ukrainian drone attacks overnight, which hit warehouses in the Moscow region and elsewhere. Thanks so much for listening to the Newsroom from the BBC World Service. With me, Uncle Josiah, and from the team, do enjoy the rest of your day.
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0: supermarket in Paris on a hot July morning. The queue goes round the building and then the shoving starts. People are fighting over a box with a fan in it. Europe has nearly run out of air conditioning. From a factory in southern China to the shelf to your electricity bill and then the electricity grid. Join us in 2 minutes for Business Daily. We're following the money behind Europe's aircon boom.
1: BBC News with David Harper. Big oil companies have reported record profits as the Iran war sends prices surging. Saudi Aramco has reported a 44% increase in profits in the last quarter. The five biggest Western energy majors have posted a combined net profit of almost $47 billion. Qatar says it's continuing efforts with other mediators to try to achieve a diplomatic resolution to the war between the US and Iran. The foreign ministry spokesperson said Qatar, Pakistan and Oman were coordinating closely to facilitate negotiations, but no direct talks were currently planned. A mass funeral has been held in Gaza City for 112 people whose bodies were long trapped under the rubble of buildings hit during an Israeli strike in 2023. Hundreds attended the funeral for members of two clans. French officials say nearly 160 migrants have been rescued after their boat caught fire while attempting to cross the English Channel to Britain. No casualties have been reported. It's one of the biggest maritime rescue operations in the Channel in recent years. European Union interior ministers are holding an emergency meeting to discuss last week's influx from Morocco of up to 70,000 migrants into the tiny Spanish territory of Ceuta. The sudden surge caused concern in several EU countries. Ukraine has carried out a series of further attacks on logistics warehouses and oil infrastructure in Russia overnight. The governor of the Moscow region said 5 people had been killed and 10 injured in an attack on a warehouse south of the capital. An unemployed Egyptian man is to face trial for impersonating a judge for 3 years. He's also accused of defrauding people of about $200,000 in the process. Prosecutors allege the man bribed 3 Cairo court officials to gain access to the courthouse where he had himself filmed as if holding trials. He even appeared on some television chat shows to raise his profile. The trial will begin on September the 1st. BBC News.
0: A discount supermarket in Paris one morning in July. The doors haven't opened yet. The queue goes round the building. They weren't there for fresh French bread. They were there for a box with a fan in it. And within minutes, the shelves are empty. It's already hot. And as the morning went on, the mood in the queue turned. There were fights. The footage went viral.
2: Witnesses say as soon as the store in Paris opened up, a mini riot broke out as people scrambled for the ACs. Supplies of air conditioners have dwindled amid the heat wave in France. And the bad news, more hot weather is expected this weekend.
0: I was really surprised by this footage. There were people shoving each other in the supermarket aisle for an aircon unit. I've seen sale queues, I've even been in them. But I've never seen anything quite like this. I'm Sam Panic. This is Business Daily from the BBC World Service. Today we're following the money behind Europe's air conditioning boom. You paid to stay cool this summer, so where did the money actually go? Only about a fifth of European homes have air conditioning at all. In Northern Europe, it's more like 1 in 10 or even fewer. And yet research published in the journal Nature Medicine estimated that heat killed more than 60,000 people across Europe in 2024. This summer, France alone has had 4 heat waves since May. So a lot of people went out and bought air conditioners. And behind every one of those machines is a chain. 4 links. The factory in southern China that makes the unit, the shop that runs out of them, the power station that provides the energy when you switch them on, and the street outside your window which gets hotter while you, thanks to the aircon, get cooler. We're going to follow the money through all 4 and find out who's making money off Europe's summer heatwave. So let's start with the box itself. Most of Europe's air conditioning units are made in China, and one company is way out in front, even if you've probably never heard of them.
3: Innovative Technologies, Madea Air Conditioners.
0: Midea is one of China's biggest manufacturers of home appliances. And Tobias Strobel is head of innovation for Europe, responsible for air conditioning units, heat pumps and battery systems. He's speaking to us from the company's European Research Centre in Stuttgart, Germany.
3: We have 190,000 employees, so really, really big. But in Germany, nobody knows it.
0: For years, most Europeans wouldn't bother buying an air conditioning unit, and that was partly because of the cost.
3: In Germany especially, the installation cost is 60% of the unit. At the end, it costs 3,000 euros and just 1,000 euros for the unit itself. And in Germany, it's really, really strict. So even if you own an apartment, you cannot put something on the facade. You have to ask your neighbor on the left, on the bottom, on the top, on the right. And one of them will definitely say, no, I don't want it. And then it's done. Then you cannot install it.
0: So he's not cheap, about 3,000 euros or 3,500 US dollars all in. So Tobias and his team came up with something else, a unit that splits in two and hooks over a window ledge. No drilling, no builder, no asking the neighbours. Around $1,000 instead of $3,500. Then it went on sale, and then this summer happened.
4: But even now, went to the shop, there's like no water in the shops. It's all like really hot.
5: The local paper, Nice Matin, saying heat is coming for us.
6: El Niño is not just knocking on the door. It risks blowing the house down.
0: Everybody wants aircon. You can see it in the trade data. According to Chinese customs figures, air conditioner exports to the European Union hit nearly $3.8 billion in the first half of this year. That's up more than 40% on last year. Midea and companies like it sold out of portable aircon units quickly, and they're still struggling to keep up with demand, despite having doubled their production capacity this year compared with last.
3: The bottleneck is not really the production. So here we are quite flexible, let's say, but it must be transported by ship. But the shipment and the customs takes 2 to 3 months. So that means if we are sold out in June, it's really hard for this summer to produce more units to provide to the Europe country. Basically, you have to decide already in September, how many do you think can you sell in summertime next year?
0: So September 2025, 10 months before the heat arrives, they, like their competitors, predicted wrongly. So when the heat did hit, they tried something else.
3: What we did now is we transported some units, some thousand units by train. We will not make much margin, but at least we can provide some of the porter splits because of this big demand. So this was the strategy.
0: That's quite a journey on a train from south of China on a train. I mean, it's quite a journey on a ship, but on a train overland.
3: That's true, but at least then the shipping is maybe 3 to 4 weeks. This is much better, yeah.
0: Air conditioners from China to Germany by train. That's how short of air conditioners Europe is. So the shelves emptied, and in the data you can see how quickly. Nicolas Leger is a retail analyst at Nielsen IQ in France. It's his job to count what people actually buy week by week.
7: The last 2 weeks of June, it was the moment in France that we have a huge, huge, huge heat wave everywhere in the countries. It was almost 2 million PCs sold, both air conditionings and fans, the double versus the same period last year by the end of June. It's quite crazy because we never seen this kind of figures in France in the past years.
0: So most of that fortnight's 2 million units were fans, not air conditioners, around 90% of them. The air conditioners were the other 10% at roughly $400 per unit. And as we sit here talking today, the temperature in Paris where you are is what temperature is it?
7: It's around 40 degrees. So this is why it's so important this year.
0: And when something becomes a necessity, what happens to the price?
7: French people who buy a fan or air conditioning this year pay 10% more than last year. If stocks runs out, consumers are forced to buy what's left in store. Sometimes this is not a choice from the consumer. You have no choice.
0: So that's 10% across the market. Now, my colleague Gideon Long has been looking into where that 10% actually comes from.
8: Yeah, and there are lots of factors behind it, Sam. For the manufacturers, their input costs have definitely gone up. Things like plastic, copper, aluminium, and a lot of that is to do with the conflict in the Gulf. Shipping costs have gone up too. And as Nicholas said there, sometimes people are just having to buy what's left in the store, even if it's a more expensive model than they'd actually like. But the real story here is supply and demand. I spoke to Nick Glynn. He's the chief executive of Buy It Direct, one of the biggest online retailers in the UK. And he said that if he was buying air conditioners now, he'd have to pay three times more for them than at the start of this year. But even that's not really an option because there just aren't any.
0: And that, Gideon, brings us on to the issue of resale, doesn't it? And we have seen some wild prices on some of these resale sites.
8: Yeah, I was looking at this in recent days. Let's start with Mayako. It's a British manufacturer. It has 8 portable AC units on its website, and all of them have sold out, and they're not even taking pre-orders for them. Now, as an example, one of them is listed on their website for £630. That's around $850 US. But it's sold out. If you go to Amazon, you can find that machine listed by a third-party seller, but it's selling for nearly $2,000. So that's more than double what Mayako charges. And there were just 5 left when I was looking.
0: What about eBay?
8: Similar story. I found a unit made by AEG, a German company. Recommended price, $570. And on eBay last week, I found the same unit going for over $1,600.
0: Did you bid?
8: Or nearest offers.
0: Did you bid for that, Gideon?
8: I did not. 8 people had it on their watch list, though.
0: So it seems a box of cold air has become like a ticket. Not a cup final ticket, not a sold-out gig ticket. It's a ticket to a good night's sleep. And like any ticket, once the box office is empty, the price is whatever someone is willing to pay. So we're halfway through our chain now, and Gideon's going to give us a recap of where the money has got to.
8: Well, the manufacturers in China have clearly done pretty well this summer in terms of volume, at least. They sold everything they could physically get into Europe, and they're planning to sell a lot more next year. But a lot of the money is clearly going to whoever managed to get their hands on these machines when they arrived in Europe. Not the people who designed them or built them or even shipped them. The people on eBay, for example, who snapped them up and then sold them on.
0: So you've been lucky enough to get your hands on a machine. Now you have to switch it on. The thing about air conditioning is that everybody wants it at the same time, a hot evening after a hot day. Dr. Chris Roslow is a senior analyst at Ember, a global energy think tank that tracks electricity markets. He's been watching what's happened to European power prices during this summer's heat waves.
9: During heat waves, we see elevated power demand compared to normal cooler summer times. That's largely driven by this demand for air conditioning. During the day, it's not such a problem for the grid because there's typically an abundance of solar power. But in the evenings, obviously temperatures remain high, but the sun has gone down. So that's when we're relying on other more expensive forms of energy like gas power, and we see prices spike accordingly.
0: Take me through then some of the figures that you've looked at.
9: Well, the most intense heat wave so far this summer happened in late June. And in the evening period especially, the grids came under quite a lot of pressure. So we had, in France, power prices spiked above €300 per megawatt hour. In Belgium, we actually saw a spike up to €900 per megawatt hour. And just for context, power prices are typically around 50 to 100 euros. So this is kind of several multiples above normal. They were short-lived, these price spikes, and I think it's important to recognise that the grid remained stable, but we did see some rather extreme prices on those hot summer evenings.
0: But there's a second thing pushing that price up, and it's nothing to do with the weather. The countries still more reliant on gas to get through the evening are buying it in a market that's dearer than it was. European gas is up by about 2/3 on this time last year, and that's because of the conflict in the Middle East and the disruption to shipments through the Strait of Hormuz. Which raises the obvious question, does that get added to your bill too?
9: The prices that people pay on their energy bills at home are essentially, you know, a smoothed out version of all this market volatility that we're talking about. High but short-lived price spikes will have an impact on energy bills. Those costs will ultimately be reflected on people's energy bills. But I think what matters more is the long-term averages rather than these very short-lived high price peaks.
0: So not immediately and not dramatically. The price spikes get averaged into what your supplier pays and then come back to you a few months later, smooth flat. You'll never see the spike, but you will see the effect of it at the bottom of your bill. And where you live decides how hard it lands.
9: So in Spain, for example, which has deployed renewable energy very quickly in recent years, has some of the highest shares of wind and solar in its grid. We see much lower exposure to global gas prices than, for example, a country like Italy, which still uses gas power for nearly half of its electricity production. And we see that in Italy, power prices are on average around 3 times the level that they are in Spain.
0: So 3 times higher, the same continent, similar heat, same machines in the windows. The difference is what's behind the socket. Which brings us to our last link, power grids. Professor Diana Ulget-Forsetz is vice chair of the Intergovernmental Panel on Climate Change, the UN's climate panel, and a professor at Central European University.
10: What is important to understand that cooling has very important electricity demand. By 2030, the International Energy Agency projects that cooling will add more new demand to our electricity than artificial intelligence. In fact, it's probably more like 6 times as much as artificial intelligence. It's really very massive. In countries, most European countries, the peak demand used to be in the winter, but now we increasingly see that more and more countries reach these peak in summer during air conditioning needs.
0: So while everyone is worried about what data centres are doing to the grid, the bigger concern is what the unit in the corner of your bedroom is pumping out.
10: What air conditioning does is takes the heat inside our homes and puts it out on the street. And it adds also the heat of the electricity that we use to run the machine. So it's really adding quite a lot of the heat to the outdoor environment. And if you have a fairly dense city with a lot of units, then this can really make a major difference in the local temperatures. So the problem with air conditioning is that first it exacerbates local heat, but it also exacerbates global warming itself.
0: An air conditioner doesn't destroy heat, it moves it out of your flat onto the pavement, which makes our cities hotter and therefore makes it more likely that everyone else will buy aircon units too. And we all switch them on at the same time.
10: Traditionally, power systems have been built for the peak period so that they can manage the peaks. Now, in summer, the peaks have been during the day. But because we are adding a lot of new air conditioning because of the hot cities and the concrete re-radiates the daytime heat at night. So we need a lot of air conditioning also in the evening at night when the sun doesn't shine. So in many jurisdictions, we need more additional capacity to meet that increase in cooling demand for which we have not been traditionally prepared. Our grids are not prepared for this.
0: So the grid has to grow, more capacity, more generation. And the cheapest power on the continent is no use to you at 10 o'clock at night.
10: It will not work to satisfy this with the cheapest power source. The cheapest power source today in most of Europe is solar power. But because evening and night demand, which is increasing, so solar power alone won't do it. So we may need more either wind turbines or we may need to go back to some of our fossil fueled power sources, which we really would be reluctant to do.
0: It sounds hugely expensive as well. You're saying that we need to invest more in that in order to be able to meet our energy demands going forward into the future.
10: Exactly, substantially more, because if electricity demand is going up and cooling is just one aspect, but these other aspects like industry and electrification, for example, electric cars and so on, are adding so much extra need that it is definitely going to cost us a lot to expand the electricity grid and more power production capacities.
0: So a lot of investment to come into our electricity grids in the future. But Gideon, who's actually making money out of this boiling hot summer?
8: Well, I'd say three groups and not in equal measure. So first of all, the Chinese manufacturers, they made money on volume. Secondly, the intermediaries, those who bought up those units and then sold them on, often at a hefty margin. And thirdly, the energy suppliers who benefit from those costly spikes in prices at peak time that we were talking about. And as we've seen, they're now much more often in the summer, not the winter, and in the evening.
0: And are we likely to see this happening over again next year and in future hot summers?
8: Well, I think one interesting thing to note, Sam, an AC unit isn't, of course, just for one summer. Once you've bought it, you can obviously use it again and again each year. So there might not be quite as big a scramble for them in future years. In France, for example, there are around 28 million households. 18 million of them have already got either AC units or fans since 2022, although a lot of them will want to upgrade. But a lot of people will now be prepared, a little bit better prepared, for future heat.
0: Well, that's some good news at least. And you, the hot consumer at home, well, you pay 3 times over for the unit once, the electricity monthly, and the grid, well, you'll be paying for that for the next 20 years. Next summer, the shelves will be full. The premium is temporary. The bill isn't. That's Follow the Money on Business Daily from the BBC World Service. And one last thing, that gas price that we talked about, the conflict in the Middle East that's behind it, has pushed up bills across Europe, and there are people making money out of it. We followed that money too in an earlier edition. You'll find it in your Business Daily feed or wherever you get your BBC podcasts. Thanks for listening today. I'm Sam Fenwick. The producer is Gideon Long.
11: BBC World Service. And now, Witness History with me, Stan Alcorn. If you've bought a plane ticket recently and gotten the option to pay a little extra to cancel out some of the flight's carbon dioxide emissions, then you have personal experience with carbon offsets. But you probably don't know their origin story. For that, I'm taking you back to 1988 in the Western Highlands of Guatemala. I'm in Totonicapán, walking through a high-altitude pine forest that for generations has been cared for by the indigenous Quiché community here, like Roberto Antonio Alvarado.
12: Desde niño, pues, se nos decían, mire, si quieren aprovechar un árbol.
13: When I was a kid, they told us, look, if you want to make use of a tree, you need to know how.
12: Y hay que saber cómo.
11: Growing up in the 1980s, Roberto lived off this forest, cutting down white pines for firewood and furniture he'd make with his dad. But he and his neighbors would also get together to plant new trees.
13: What we did before, a long time ago, what we did was collect the little seedlings from below the trees and come and replant them. That's what we did.
11: For Roberto, this is where the story begins of what would later be called the world's first carbon offset.
13: The idea that we had was, since we're already planting trees, what do we do to plant more trees? So we look for institutions, organizations to help us start a nursery.
11: They would get that help from an unusual source. It was the summer of 1988. There were catastrophic floods in Bangladesh, and in the United States, there were wildfires burning in Yellowstone National Park, and a record-breaking heat wave was the lead story on ABC World News Tonight.
14: In Georgia, a woman died from heat stroke while she was working in a tobacco field. Some people have become so distraught they have told their congressman, God is against us.
11: This is when the climate became a mainstream political issue in the country. The temperature hit 37 degrees Celsius in Washington, D.C. on the day of a pivotal hearing in the U.S. Senate.
15: I think the question that everybody's asking today with all of the heat...
11: Colorado Senator Tim Wirth.
15: Is the current heat wave and drought related to the greenhouse effect?
11: The greenhouse effect theory, that CO2 traps heat like a glass box around the Earth, it was already common knowledge among scientists. But at this hearing, leading climatologist James Hansen testified that it was no longer just a theory.
16: This evidence represents a very strong case, in my opinion, that the greenhouse effect has been detected and it is changing our climate now.
11: If the climate was changing now, then the next question was what to do about it. Political activists hastily organized a conference called the Global Greenhouse Network.
17: Good morning, everyone. We're here for an historic gathering.
11: That was broadcast on C-SPAN in the U.S.
18: We've been interested in asking the question, to what extent can policy choices made today affect both the timing and the severity of global warming?
11: That's Irving Mintzer of the World Resources Institute. And at the conference, he went through a long list of policy ideas, from raising taxes on fossil fuels to underwriting investment for more energy-efficient air conditioners. And also, what if coal-fired power plants were also planting trees, enough trees to soak up the same amount of planet-warming CO2 as all the burning coal was going to emit?
18: So that the company was then responsible not just for putting the CO2 in the atmosphere, but for getting it out.
11: The very next day, Mintzer's Institute announced it as a reality.
19: Applied Energy Services, which is constructing a coal-fired power plant in Connecticut, is involved in a 10-year project to plant more than 50 million trees in Guatemala.
11: The idea was that the 52 million trees would offset the tens of millions of tons of carbon dioxide released by the power plant. But the reality was a little more complicated. The company that owned the Connecticut plant started out by giving $2 million to what was then called the Cooperative for American Relief Everywhere, or CARE. CARE, in turn, spent that money on an existing agroforestry program in hundreds of different rural communities in the western highlands of Guatemala. In Totonicapan, where I visited, that coal money paid half of Roberto's salary in a new job, setting up nurseries for trees.
13: Here's where the nursery started, right here in this area.
11: The original nursery was just a little clearing covered in straw. But now it's been replaced by shiny new greenhouses full of tens of thousands of tiny baby trees.
13: Now each year the communities ask for as many as 90,000 trees.
11: And nearby we can see the full-grown results, towering red pines and white pines and an endangered pinabete tree that's so big I can't get my arms around it.
20: And this is one of the thousands of trees that was, for carbon credit purposes, counts as sequestered carbon.
11: Each tree and its hundreds of kilograms of converted CO2 is a tiny piece of what would come to be known as the world's first carbon offset. A study 10 years into the project found that all these trees had sequestered 270,000 tons of carbon, which sounds like a lot. But in fact, it was only 2% of what the Connecticut power plant had already pumped out. That failure to capture enough carbon, though, was not exactly top of mind here in Totonicapan.
13: No. That didn't occur to us. For us, the idea is to maintain a water source. That's the idea.
11: The fresh water that sustains communities all around Totonicapan comes from 1,000 different streams that start here in this mountaintop forest. The trees are like a natural filter, keeping that water clean.
13: They say, if we don't have forest, we don't have water. So the forest is life. That's why we worry about maintaining all the forest.
11: The coal plant in Connecticut was shut down in 2011, which meant no more carbon offset money. But the work here has continued. Today, all of Roberto's salary is paid for by the local government. And the shiny new greenhouses have a whole bunch of different funders.
13: Here, there are various donors. This one was donated by the UICN. Here's one that was donated by, I forgot the name.
11: With all of these different donors, I wondered, what would have happened if they'd never gotten the carbon offset money in the first place?
13: I would say that since the culture we have is about planting trees, we would have done it anyways, just a little more slowly.
11: So the reforestation still would have happened.
13: That's right. That's right.
11: For the forests of Totonicapan, that is undoubtedly a good thing. But it also points to one of the major critiques of the carbon offset idea. Because if Roberto is right, and these trees would have been planted even without the coal money, then the utility can't really take credit for their sequestered carbon. And even as the carbon credit industry has become a multi-billion dollar market, that challenge of proving the dollars actually made a difference is one that hasn't gone away. It's still a lot easier to put CO2 into the atmosphere than it is to make good on a promise to get it back out. Roberto Antonio Alvarado was speaking with me, Stan Alcorn. It was a written and air production for Witness History from the BBC World Service.
1: 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We have a very special show for you this week as we feature a concert with world-renowned Scottish fiddler Alistair Fraser and the amazing cellist Natalie Haas. Down in the vault, Mark Jones has dusted off a recording of one of our finest dance fiddlers. And folklorist and author Brooks Blevins will take us to an ill-fated Ozark theme park this week on Ozark Highlands Radio.
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0: Welcome to NewsHour from the BBC World Service. I'm Regina Vaidyanathan. Ukraine steps up its attacks on Russia with strikes on logistics warehouses and other infrastructure overnight. Officials say at least five people have been killed and 10 more injured.
1: Civilian deaths seem to be rising in Russia and in Ukraine. Both Russia and Ukraine deny targeting civilians, but ever since Russia's full-scale invasion of Ukraine, so many civilians have died.
0: EU ministers hold an emergency meeting to discuss migration days after tens of thousands of Moroccans entered the Spanish territory of Ceuta. The inspiring story of ultramarathon runner Sophie Woods, who ran the entire length of the Alps in just 29 days. And the musical, which uses humour to raise awareness about the chronic women's health condition, endometriosis.
2: It's funny and it has a message. Parts of it will leave you in tears, but you'll also be like rolling on the floor laughing.
0: All of that coming up after the BBC News.
3: BBC News with David Harper. Big oil companies have reported record profits after the Iran war sent prices surging. Saudi Aramco has reported a 44% rise in the latest quarter, despite disruption caused by the conflict. Sarah Rogers reports.
4: This is the first full quarter of results since the Iran conflict began in February. Aramco, the world's biggest oil exporter, saw net income of almost $33 billion between April and June. Profits for British oil and gas producers Shell and BP and America's ExxonMobil more than doubled in the same period. US-based Chevron's profits climbed even sharper, from $2.5 billion last year to $12 billion in its second quarter. Oil prices have been volatile since the conflict began, with Brent crude peaking at above $120 a barrel, but falling back on the promise of talks. President Donald Trump has criticised oil companies for making too much money from the war.
3: A mass funeral has been held in Gaza City for 112 people whose bodies were trapped under the rubble of a residential block hit during an Israeli strike in 2023. Local officials say it's taken almost 3 years to retrieve the remains due to a lack of equipment and other shortages. From Jerusalem, here's Yolande Nell.
5: Footage from Gaza City shows the victims' remains lined up in rows, each covered with a Palestinian flag. Mourners said 40 children, 38 women and 7 people with disabilities were among those whose bodies were recovered in a recent operation by the Civil Defence, part of Gaza's Hamas-run Interior Ministry. They were members of one Palestinian clan made up of the Abu Shuria and Hosseinah families. All were killed when Israel targeted a multi-storey residential block in the Sabra neighbourhood in November 2023, 6 weeks after the deadly Hamas-led attack on southern Israel.
3: French officials say nearly 160 migrants have been rescued after their boat caught fire while attempting to cross the Channel to England. No casualties have been reported. Here's Simon Jones.
6: This was one of the largest rescues of migrants in the Channel that the UK and French Coast Guards have ever had to deal with. The overloaded dinghy had been on the water for several hours when its engine caught fire. The boat quickly broke up and the people on board ended up in the water. The dinghy was being shadowed by a French vessel, which issued a Mayday alert. A lifeboat from Eastbourne and a Border Force cutter joined the rescue operation. Everyone was accounted for and taken back to France.
3: Member states of the European Union have praised Spain's response after more than 70,000 Moroccans illegally entered its territory of Ceuta last week. It had been suggested that Spain should be suspended from the Schengen Agreement, which allows free movement. However, at a video conference on Tuesday, the EU's migration chief blamed the mass illegal entry on disinformation and people smugglers. He also offered financial help to strengthen the border. Most of the illegal migrants are now back in Morocco. Live from London, this is the latest world news from the BBC. Qatar says it's continuing efforts with other mediators to try to achieve a diplomatic resolution to the war between the US and Iran. The foreign ministry spokesperson said Qatar, Pakistan and Oman were coordinating closely to facilitate negotiations. FIFA's head of global development, Arsene Wenger, has distanced himself from the now scrapped plan to sell a stake in the Football World Cup and other tournaments to private investors. He said he was not involved in the plan and the decision to withdraw it was absolutely necessary. The aborted proposal has led to calls for the FIFA boss Gianni Infantino to step down. Malaysian police say they've identified an employee at Kuala Lumpur's international airport they'd like to speak to after a Malaysian pilot was arrested in Indonesia for allegedly smuggling drugs. The plane touched down in Jakarta last week. Lisa Tambunan reports.
7: Malaysia faces scrutiny following the arrest of the commercial pilot in Jakarta. The authorities there seized 70,000 ecstasy tablets and 4 grams of methamphetamine from his luggage. The Malaysian authorities said he passed all departure checks, explaining that Kuala Lumpur's airport uses an automated screening system that combines artificial intelligence with human assessment. The system did not flag the pilot's bags as high risk, but suspicions about possible insider involvement remain. Indonesian officials say the pilot claimed he was paid to carry the drugs. He could face the death penalty if convicted of drug smuggling.
3: Egypt's public prosecutor has ordered that a man face a criminal trial charged with impersonating a judge for 3 years. He's also accused of defrauding people of about $200,000 in the process. Prosecutors allege that the 33-year-old unemployed man, named only as Mustafa, bribed 3 Cairo court officials with $60,000 to gain access to a courthouse where he was filmed as if holding trials. And that's the latest BBC News.
0: Hello and welcome to NewsHour from the BBC World Service. Coming to you live from London, I'm Regina Vaidyanathan. The sound of Ukrainian drones as they hit targets in Russia. Overnight into Tuesday, Kyiv struck Russian warehouses belonging to Wildberries, the country's largest online retailer, known as the Russian Amazon. At least 5 people were killed and 10 wounded in what's the latest in a series of attacks on Wildberries. Well, Kyiv says the depots supply the Russian military, something Moscow denies. In recent weeks, the war has been getting ever closer to ordinary Russians. Just a day earlier, as people sunbathed and swam in the sea, a Ukrainian drone crashed into a beach in southern Russia, killing 7 people, including 3 children, and injuring 58, according to Russian officials. Well, our correspondent, Steve Rosenberg, our Russia editor, brought me the very latest from a busy Moscow street.
8: This is what we know so far. Russian officials say that overnight, drones attacked an industrial park south of Moscow. A warehouse caught fire, and the local governor, the governor of Moscow region, said that 5 people had been killed. Now, there was no official confirmation about who runs the warehouse that was targeted, but later came news reports of 2 other drone attacks in 2 other parts of Russia, one near St. Petersburg and the other in the Tver region, both targeting warehouses belonging to Wildberries, Russia's largest online retailer. And this fits into a pattern, because since last month, Ukrainian drones have attacked a whole string of warehouses belonging to Wildberries. It seems to be an attempt to disrupt the operations of a really big Russian company that is used by so many people here. You know, tens of millions of Russians buy things online via Wildberries, and hundreds of thousands of Russians try to sell things through Wildberries.
0: So there's a sense now that ordinary Russians are really feeling the impact of the conflict. Would you say in a greater way?
8: Much more than before, certainly. I mean, you know, a couple of years ago, if I was speaking to people on the street about the impact of the war on their lives, you know, so many people said to me, well, you know, the war is, it's something happening so far away, it doesn't affect us. It's happening on television. Today, the message is very different. You know, long-range Ukrainian drone strikes on Russian oil facilities, for example, they sparked a summer fuel shortage in many parts of Russia, so Russians felt it. These attacks on Wildberries warehouses, that is disrupting that major company, Russians are feeling that. And also, you know, 4.5 years into this war, so many people now tell me, when you speak to them, you know, we know someone, we know a neighbour or one of our relatives who was killed fighting in Ukraine. So in many different ways, yes, people are feeling the effects of this war.
0: And is that changing public perception and opinion in any way?
8: Well, that's a really good question. One thing I've noticed is that Russians are very good at adapting to a changing situation, and I think we're seeing that now. The other thing that comes through when you speak to Russians is this sense of, well, we're powerless. You know, we don't like the situation, but there's nothing that we can do to change it. And I get the feeling that many people are just waiting, hoping
1: for the situation to change. But, you know, there is no sense when you speak to people that they have the power to influence what is happening or to influence their government. And certainly, although it's clear that many people would like this so-called special military operation to be over, and many people talk about, let's sit down and negotiate, Vladimir Putin gives the impression of someone who is determined to push on. There's no sign of compromise at the moment from the Kremlin leader. He seems determined to carry on the war until he achieves what he considers to be victory for Russia.
0: That's the BBC's Russia editor, Steve Rosenberg, in Moscow for us. Well, to discuss the Ukrainian strategy, we're joined now by a former deputy defence minister of Ukraine, retired Major General Vladimir Havrilov. Welcome to NewsHour, Major General. Are we seeing a deliberate change of tactics and strategy by Ukraine?
9: Hello. First of all, I would like just to stress that Russia has been destroying Ukrainian infrastructure and logistics from the very beginning of the invasion in 2022. Ukraine was not able to respond to this due to lack of deep strike and middle strike capabilities. It took for us 3 years to acquire some local domestic solutions and also some partner solutions to have that capability. And from 2026, we started to manufacture in numbers deep strike and middle strike capability, which gave us an instrument to reach Russian targets deep in the territories and to start causing some painful damages to the oil infrastructure, defense industry, and also this retail type companies who are related to the supplying mm-hmm. of military items to Russian.
0: And I just want to say, I mean, Russia says that Wild Breeze is not related to any military supplies at all. We know that it is the Amazon of Russia. Some would wonder why you are targeting Wild Breeze in particular. What would your response be to that?
9: First of all, Wildberries is the number one in size marketplace in Russia. We know that. And until recent, they had a separate chapter on the list of the items they sell, which was named Everything for Special Military Operation. And you can buy from this marketplace a lot of stuff, starting from small drones to spare parts for Russian military. And we advised Wildberries many times to be careful with that, to pay attention to that. They didn't respond. That's why they become a legitimate target, because they supply through their marketplace a lot of stuff to the special military operation units, which are taking the part in the war in Ukraine.
0: So you say that's a legitimate target, but we are seeing civilian casualties. We've seen civilian casualties on the latest strike on a Wildberries associated with that. And of course, the strike which hit a beach.
9: Ukraine, we are just following all international laws related to the war. We understand it. We never target specifically civilian population. Of course, time to time, as a collateral damages, it could be for civilians who are close to the military installations, also close to the areas.
0: So on a beach when they're sunbathing?
9: Beach is located in the area of eastern part of Black Sea. There are a lot of naval bases, Russian Navy. And so I understand that one of the Ukrainian drones, which was targeted to the Russian some kind of infrastructure there, was shot down by Russian air defense. And we can hear it very clearly from the coverage. And it crashed to the beach.
0: So you regret the number of civilian casualties on that occasion?
9: Of course, we regret of any casualties of civilians who are becoming hostages of this war, which Putin started almost 4.5 years ago.
0: Okay, thank you very much for sharing your thoughts. That's retired Major General Vladimir Havrilov. It's been 10 months since the US brokered a ceasefire between Israel and Hamas, and the peace plan has yet to deliver much of its promise. Last week, President Trump announced a deal between his Board of Peace and Hamas on disarmament, but Israeli forces have continued their deadly strikes on Gaza. Life remains bleak for most people in the territory who still live in tent camps or in the rubble of half-destroyed homes. But in the most trying circumstances, some are hoping to connect to the outside world and make a living using their laptops. Israel imposes tight restrictions on foreign journalists entering Gaza, so our Middle East correspondent Yolan Nell has been speaking online to local tech workers.
10: I lost all of my equipment, I lost my house, I lost my office, and I was thinking that is the end of the world here in Gaza.
5: Mahran Bayed, his wife and three young children now live in a tent in Gaza City. Despite his ruined surroundings, he's one of thousands of well-educated Gazans trying to make a living online, coding and programming.
10: I can work here in Gaza, anything that is in freelancing work, starting from mobile application for iPhone, Android, Flutter, to websites, even ads. So anything that can be worked from remotely, we can do it here in Gaza.
5: With Gaza's economy all but destroyed and 80% of people with no income, NGOs see the potential of remote work to fill a desperate need.
11: Yeah, it's really critical. I mean, we talk about it now as sort of a digital lifeline, right? This idea that if you have a laptop, if you have a working internet connection, you can work and earn income.
5: Nicole Hark is country director for the American NGO Mercy Corps, which is trying to help Gazans, focusing on training, getting contacts for freelancers, and supporting the new independent co-working spaces that are popping up in Gaza City and elsewhere.
11: It's really critical to help people get back to work. They don't want to be dependent on aid. They're not looking to sit there and do nothing, right? But it's really finding a safe space and finding something that's affordable and that continues to have consistent electricity and internet is shockingly incredibly difficult.
5: These hubs have generators and solar panels to provide power and a better internet connection, while most of the population is still living in tents.
12: So let's start with AI engineering. I got these two questions from an engineer, and actually I stuck.
5: Walat Validis is a 24-year-old computer software engineer and her family's main breadwinner. Today, she's talking to one of her mentors based in California's Silicon Valley.
12: I have lots of international mentors who not just help me in the technical skills, also in the soft skills, also in the mental health. And my mental health, it's not in zero, it's in minus. So, if you want to complete despite all of these struggles and circumstances, or do you want to just wait for a miracle to happen or wait for something to happen and absolutely it will not happen if you don't do anything?
5: Walat has recently got a full-time job with a Dubai-based company. With almost daily bombings, as Israel says it's continuing to target Hamas, safety is still a big concern. And there are plenty of other challenges for tech-savvy Gazans to overcome. As well as the unstable electricity and internet, banking restrictions make it difficult to be paid. Mahran is finding it hard to get his laptop screen repaired at this makeshift workshop. There are tight Israeli restrictions on what comes into Gaza, including

0: service, and this is NewsHour. Coming up, we hear from one of the writers who's turned the chronic and painful medical condition endometriosis into a musical comedy with a serious message.
1: Patients themselves don't know about the symptoms to look for to ask their doctor about. This is a chronic, systemic, full body disease that affects every part of your life. And we thought if we can just get some more people aware of it, that we would be doing our mission.
0: We'll have that coming up in about half an hour. A reminder of some of the other headlines we are watching this hour. Oil companies have reported record profits as the Iran war continues, and a mass funeral has taken place in Gaza for more than 100 people whose bodies have been recovered from rubble nearly 3 years after they were killed in an Israeli attack. There's plenty more headlines as well on the BBC News website. This is Rajini Vaidyanathan with NewsHour, coming to you live from the BBC in London. In recent months, dozens of people have been killed across Pakistan-administered Kashmir in violent clashes between security officials and protesters from the group Joint Awami Action Committee, or the JAAC. Well, the BBC is the first media organisation to gain access to the city at the heart of the protests, Rawalakot. With the internet cut and roads blocked, getting information has been difficult. Our Pakistan correspondent Caroline Davies reports from Islamabad about what the team on the ground has found.
2: Despair in the makeshift clinic. Shafkat Hussain came in with low vital signs, a gunshot wound to the chest. But his friends clasped his hand at his bedside, the sheets stained with the blood of the previous patients, and hoped until he passed.
3: We only asked for affordable flour, electricity and our basic rights. Instead, our brothers are being killed. Why are live bullets being fired at us?
2: Like many in Rawalakot, Shafkat had been protesting for weeks. They started in June, led by the Joint Awami Action Committee, or JAAC, a group of local activists that have grown in influence since they formed in 2023. The authorities say the JAAC want to disrupt the ongoing regional elections, that they are armed, and that the authorities won't tolerate the march. There was a crackdown, leaving dozens dead, and violent clashes spread across Pakistan-administered Kashmir. Some security officers have died, but most casualties are protesters. Getting inside Rawalakot is difficult. Roads are blocked or guarded. The internet and phone signal cut. It's meant it's nearly impossible to know what is happening. When the team arrive, they find family after family mourning loved ones they say were shot dead in the protests. This woman lost her only son.
4: He said martyrdom is a great honour. He fought for what was right. He never lived as a slave.
2: And this man, his brother.
5: He was the youngest in the family and was loved by everyone. It is a great loss for us. At the same time, I feel proud that he gave his life while standing up for the rights of the people. He was not fighting or attacking anyone.
2: Protesters don't trust the local hospitals, scared they'll be arrested, instead going to makeshift clinics. The doctor running it says they struggle to keep up.
6: We have enough supplies to provide first aid. We can stop bleeding, clean and dress wounds, and remove superficial bullets. But patients with serious... injuries to the chest, abdomen, head, or other vital organs need advanced hospitals. Even major hospitals would struggle if many such patients arrived at the same time.
2: He says they've treated around 50 to 60 critically injured patients in the last week, and that he personally treated 15 to 20 with gunshot wounds. Most, he says, were under 40 years old. The authorities have said security forces did not fire on peaceful protesters, but that law enforcement acted against individuals who were involved in attacks on law enforcement personnel, threatened public safety, or obstructed lawful authority. They say it's not true that protesters have been arrested in hospital. The authorities accuse the JAAC of being foreign-funded terrorists, and the group has been banned. The JAAC

0: maintain they are peaceful. But we asked one of their core committee, Umar Nazir, about the deaths of security officers.
1: Look, perhaps a death did occur. I will not comment on that. However, I believe that certain elements who are under their control were infiltrated into our ranks.
0: They did not provide us with evidence on this alleged infiltration, and the authorities say the JAAC are running a disinformation campaign against them. The BBC did not see weapons or shooting at the protests they observed. The JAAC say they're open to talk, but there are more protests planned.
2: That's the BBC's Caroline Davies reporting from Islamabad there. It's one of the world's toughest endurance challenges. The Via Alpina is a trail across the Alps spanning 2,000 kilometres over 8 different countries with 116 stages. Ultra runner Sophie Woods has become the fastest person to ever run it, completing it in just 29 days. Well, the course has an elevation equivalent to climbing Mount Everest 12 times, going through Slovenia, Austria, Germany, Liechtenstein, Switzerland and France before ending on the Mediterranean coast in Monaco. Well, 42-year-old Sophie began the marathon on the 4th of July in Italy, and she finished on Saturday night. She's been telling me about the challenge.
3: Every day was tough, just really tough. You know, I think when we first planned it, I actually expected to move faster than I did. The terrain was a lot more technical than I was expecting, and we faced quite a few sort of crises along the way.
2: I mean, you talk about some of the challenges there. Of course, Europe is going through a heat wave at the moment. What sort of extreme weather conditions did you personally encounter on your run?
3: Oh, so we had two heat waves, which was awesome. I think it probably got up to about 37 degrees, which is a lot when you're at altitude running. And then we also had some storms to contend with. And then there were just all sorts of things, like the van had, you know, a flat tire at one point. We had to deal with huge swarms of bugs. And it was, yeah, it was a challenging time, not to mention the fact that there were wildfires happening at the same time that we had to actually divert away from because the route went right through them.
2: And how do you prepare for something like this?
3: I've been running ultramarathons for the last decade. I've run in some of the most incredible races around the world. And I think that that really prepares you. Spending long days out by yourself, learning how to be strong and capable and in the mountains and have skills to effectively save yourself in, you know, these sorts of conditions is something that you build over years of experience. But leading into this, I was very aware that my body was going to take a pretty big hit. And so I was focusing a lot on my strength work, on making sure that I was eating like really well and making sure that I started with as many stores as I could.
2: You've spoken in the past, haven't you, Sophie, about some of the fertility challenges you faced as well and how some of that in some ways inspired you to take on this challenge. I wonder if you could share more about that as well.
3: Yeah, I mean, going through trying to get pregnant and IVF whilst also being an ultra runner is a really contradictory sort of thing. You're so used to getting your body to do what you ask it to do, and then all of a sudden it just won't cooperate. And coming to terms with the fact that we weren't going to have a child has been really, really difficult for me. And so this kind of, I guess I fell out of love with my body and out of love with my sport, and this has really reignited that passion again, because my body's amazing. She's just done the most incredible thing for me, and I've had the most amazing adventure, which is why I got into the sport in the first place, was to have adventures in incredible environments.
2: And how do you mentally prepare for this? You've spoken about the physical preparation.
3: The mental side of it is really important. And I think that I have really practiced this through my years of racing, of just, I just keep moving. No matter what happens, I just keep moving. like the urge to stop, there is always going to be that little voice in your head being like, just have a wee seat. Why not? There's one there. You know, nothing grows in the comfort zone. So you just got to keep moving forward. And I think if you practice that enough, it just becomes conditioning. And also the fact that I had so many people out there supporting me and cheering me on, like that is invaluable to know that no matter what time of day I was out on the trail, if it was the middle of the night, there were people somewhere in the world checking on my little dot, making sure that I was still moving.
2: Sophie Woods inspiring us all there.
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0: Coming up on NewsHour in the next 30 minutes, Europe's heat waves driving a rise in the sales of air conditioners, with China the big winner. EU ministers have held an emergency meeting on migration just days after tens of thousands of Moroccans entered the Spanish territory of Ceuta. And how do you turn endometriosis, a chronic and painful condition affecting one in 10 women, into a musical comedy? All of those stories coming up after the BBC News.
1: BBC News with David Harper. Big oil companies have reported record profits as the Iran war sends prices surging. Saudi Aramco has reported a 44% increase in profits in the latest quarter. The five biggest Western energy majors have posted a combined net profit of almost $47 billion. Qatar says that it's continuing efforts with other mediators to try to achieve a diplomatic resolution to the war between the US and Iran. The foreign ministry spokesperson said Qatar, Pakistan and Oman were coordinating closely to facilitate negotiations, but no direct talks were currently planned. A mass funeral has been held in Gaza City for 112 people whose bodies were long trapped under the rubble of buildings hit during an Israeli strike in 2023. Hundreds attended the funeral for members of two clans. French officials say nearly 160 migrants have been rescued after their boat caught fire while attempting to cross the English Channel to Britain. No casualties have been reported. It's one of the biggest maritime rescue operations in the Channel in recent years. Member states of the European Union have praised Spain's response after more than 70,000 Moroccans illegally entered its territory of Ceuta last week. It had been suggested that Spain should be suspended from the Schengen Agreement, which allows free movement. However, at a video conference on Tuesday, the EU's migration chief blamed the mass illegal entry on disinformation and people smugglers. A man from El Salvador has died at a US immigration detention centre, which has been accused of poor conditions. Edwin Lopez Cornejo was being held at Delaney Hall Detention Facility in New Jersey, where he suffered an unspecified medical emergency that led to his death on Saturday. An unemployed Egyptian man is to face trial for impersonating a judge for 3 years. He's also accused of defrauding people of about $200,000 in the process. BBC News.
0: Welcome back to NewsHour. Europe spent this summer trying to buy its way out of the heat. Air conditioner exports from China into the European Union hit nearly $3.8 billion in the first half of this year. That's up more than 40% on last year. Many shops across the continent have sold out and prices are climbing. Business Daily's Sam Fenwick has been following the money chain behind Europe's aircon boom.
2: This is a queue outside a discount supermarket in Paris one morning in July. The queue goes round the building. They're not there for freshly baked bread. They're there for a box with a fan in it. Within minutes, the shelves are empty. There are scuffles in the aisles and fights break out, and this footage goes viral. Only about a fifth of European homes have air conditioning at all. In Northern Europe, it's more like one in ten. But France alone has had four heat waves since May. Nicolas Leger is a retail analyst at Nielsen IQ in France. He says 4.6 million fans and air conditioners were sold in France between January and June, double last year, three times the figure of 4 years ago. But then the stock ran out.
3: This year, the average price spent by buyers has increased by 10%. Sometimes you have no choice.
2: Most of Europe's air conditioning is made in China. Midea is one of the biggest manufacturers. It sold out of portable units in June. The problem isn't making them, it's getting them here. By sea from southern China takes 2 to 3 months with customs. So a unit ordered when the heatwave starts arrives after the summer's over. Tobias Strobel is Midea's head of innovation for Europe.
4: We transported some 1,000 units by train. We will not make much margin, but at least we can provide some of the porters because of this big demand.
2: Air conditioners put on a freight train across Asia because the ships are too slow. And then you switch the thing on, and everybody switches theirs on at the same time. Dr. Chris Roslow is a senior analyst at the energy think tank Ember.
5: The most intense heat wave so far happened in late June. And in the evening period especially, the grids came under quite a lot of pressure. So we had, in France, power prices spiked above 300 euros per megawatt hour. In Belgium, we actually saw a spike up to 900 euros. And just for context, power prices are typically around 50 to 100 euros. So this is several multiples above normal.
2: The bigger cost is what comes next, because this isn't a one-off summer. Professor Diana Ulget-Vorceps is vice chair of the Intergovernmental Panel on Climate Change.
6: By 2030, the International Energy Agency projects cooling will add more new demand to our electricity than artificial intelligence. You can imagine it's really very massive.
2: Europe's energy regulator says the amount being invested in the grid needs to double if energy needs are to be met.
0: That's Sam Fenwick reporting there. Well, you can hear more on today's Business Daily. You can go to bbc.com or wherever you get your BBC podcast. You're listening to NewsHour. I'm Regina Vaidyanathan, and this is NewsHour, coming to you live from the BBC. The issue of migration remains high on the agenda across Europe. A short while ago, EU interior ministers wrapped up an emergency meeting just days after tens of thousands of Moroccans entered the Spanish territory of Ceuta. European Commissioner for Internal Affairs and Migration, Magnus Brunner, said after that meeting, ministers supported Spain and praised Europe's handling of migration.
7: By every measure, Europe has not had this much control over illegal migration in a decade. But of course, the events from Ceuta, that's also pretty clear, show that that dramatic images beat actually the best statistics.
0: Well, the sudden surge of migrants, around 70,000 into Ceuta, a North African exclave which is part of Spain, led to tensions between Madrid and some of its allies. Italy temporarily suspended its Schengen arrangement with Spain, even though Ceuta is not part of the Schengen open borders area within the EU. Well, that meeting has now wrapped up, as we said. So let's speak to the BBC's Nick Beek, who's been watching developments in Brussels. So, Nick, what came out of that meeting? Because as we said just then, there have been some tensions in recent days between European member states over this.
8: Hi, Regina. Yes, well, it does seem that all the main parties here are downplaying any sort of row among the member states. And, you know, that is a massive departure from the past 3 or 4 days where there has been a bitter disagreement between some of those key countries. You mentioned Italy really going for Spain. And over the weekend, we had 22 countries, including Italy, writing this letter suggesting that the policies of the Madrid government had acted as a sort of pull factor for some of the tens of thousands of mainly young men who tried to get to Ceuta last week. They were suggesting that the whole sort of integrity of the borderless Schengen zone within the European Union was at threat because of what the Spanish were doing. And today, I mean, the language is really different. You've got Denmark and the and Italy suggesting that they're satisfied with Spain and that really they're all in this together. And I suspect, Regina, what's happened here is that governments across Europe have seen how hard right and far right parties really sort of leapt on the extraordinary issues we saw last week, and also the suggestion that a lot of Russian disinformation was really amplifying what was being reported online, and also a suggestion that in the first place this surge was caused by some sort of internet hoax that was telling people to try and make this journey because they might well get a Spanish passport, which of course was simply not true.
0: And Spain have said, haven't they, Nick, that they've already returned to Morocco 70,000 of the 72,000 migrants who reached Ceuta.
8: Yes, and I mean, Ceuta is a place where, obviously, right on the tip of northern Africa, it's not in the Schengen zone. It's separated by the Strait of Gibraltar, so you've got 25 kilometres or so of seas separating that city, a Spanish city, from the Spanish mainland. But yet there was such a large reaction to this. And in terms of, you know, how the governments play it from now on in, you really got the feeling that prime ministers and presidents across Europe felt they had to say something, because immigration for so many electorates is a really crucial, important issue. We know that. It's one that the hard right have been picking up votes on. And so a lot of politicians felt compelled to speak. And I think now, in the cold light of day, there's been a dialing down of the temperature.
0: Nick Beek in Brussels, thank you very much. Well, I'm joined now by Emmanuel Loperfido, an MP with Italian Prime Minister Giorgio Meloni's Brothers of Italy party and the Secretary of the Foreign Affairs Committee in the Italian Chamber of Deputies. Welcome to NewsHour, Mr. Loperfido. Do you think that things have dialed down now? Hello there?
9: Sorry.
0: Hello there. I'll ask you the question again. Have things dialed down now? Is Italy less angry and frustrated with Spain than it was a few days ago?
9: No, but with Spain, we are friends, historical friends. We were not angry with us. We just were asking responsibility, because when you are a member of the European Union, it is necessary responsibility and firm control on the borders, because when there is a Schengen agreement and you are in Europe, country, you feel safe if you know that everybody is doing what they have to do. They accomplish to the security control on the border. In that case, it was really clear that Spain was not identifying who was entering the European Union, because Ceuta, it is true, it is an enclave in Africa, but it is inside Spain, so it is in European Union.
0: So are you now satisfied with the way things are? I mean, Spain now saying it's already returned 70,000 people back to Morocco.
9: Yeah, we saw that Spain reacted firmly. And now it was important, the meeting that was done by the interior ministers of the European Union, saying that if there is a responsibility from every country, there will be also solidarity. And the main thing is that we have to strengthen the European Union external borders, and we have to make return more effective, intensify the fight against migrant smuggling, reinforce the partnership with the third countries. So, and we have also to coordinate the communication. In this way, we will be sure that we will be able to help who is seeking for asylum, and it is entitled to have it, and we will be able to send back who is trying to enter illegally in the European Union.
0: So do you now no longer think Spain should be suspended from the Schengen?
9: We don't know yet how many illegal people entered in Ceuta last week. So it is better to control also, because we know that between the migration flows, there are also some members that could be, as it happens.
0: Can I ask you this? Spanish ambassador criticised Italy for amplifying false claims, saying that suggestions that it grants EU citizenship to people are simply wrong, because the programme provides legal residency to migrants, but it does not confer Spanish nationality. So any of those people who'd come to Ceuta wouldn't have necessarily got nationality anyway.
9: Yeah, but I know that we have been criticized, but finally, the day after the critics that we gave to Spain, they reacted immediately, sending the troops there and raising 500 meters of walls, meaning that probably the critics were correct in front of a wrong attitude to face illegal migration coming from Morocco, from the south, the African areas.
0: I mean, Spain says, though, that it is clear that in no way was the Schengen area compromised. That's what Spain has said today after those meetings.
9: Yeah, we are glad to hear that. We also know that from Ceuta there are some illegal boats arriving to Spanish coast. That means that after that they are able to go everywhere, to the north or to the Mediterranean area. But after this meeting, we are sure that we are going to cooperate better and better. So I think that it was a good step for the European Union in order to know that facing illegal migration, it is a common target, and we have to coordinate our action. And if somebody is asking for solidarity, has also to be responsible. And these are two way of acting. It will be done a correct job to support asylum to the people that need asylum, and also to tackle the illegal migration.
0: Okay, thank you very much, Emmanuel Loperfido, an MP with the Brothers of Italy party, for sharing your thoughts on that story.

0: Britain's two species of seahorse, the short-snouted and the spiny seahorse, are already legally protected. But now the UK's marine management organisation's warning of a new risk: photography. It says it will take action against anyone who films or photographs seahorses without a government licence, with a maximum penalty being 6 months in prison or an unlimited fine. Well, Alice Wilby Ward's a postgraduate student in marine biology at Essex University and a volunteer at the Seahorse Trust. Welcome to NewsHour, Alice. First of all, is photography of seahorses a common thing here?
1: Yeah, so thanks for having me. The photography of seahorses is quite common to see around the world because they're such a charismatic fish. As you may know, they look very different to normal fish. They have a long prehensile tail and they look a bit like a horse under the water. And so it's very common to have them photographed in the UK as well as globally.
0: And this is people taking big cameras and using flashes, or is it about the proximity? Can people also potentially put them at risk if they're taking a photo on their mobile phone?
1: Yeah, so I think the increase in new technology has really impacted this, the use of flash photography with large cameras as well as smaller mobile cameras like GoPros. They've increased significantly, and the flash photography can really, really damage the seahorse individual and stress it out quite significantly.
0: And could it actually kill them as well?
1: It could, under severe stress. It's not the direct flash that is killing them, even though they do have very sensitive eyes. They're much like human eyes. They can absorb the whole light spectrum. But along with the additional stresses that they're experiencing from climate change, as well as boat moorings and overfishing, this can be a severe stressor that does cause fatalities in the seahorses.
0: I mean, the penalties are quite high. We're talking 6 months in prison or an unlimited fine. What's the scale of the problem then? Are we talking hundreds or thousands of people who are out there taking photographs of seahorses incorrectly?
1: Yes, so citizen science is the best form of data collection that we've got to date. Lots of people opportunistically taking photographs of seahorses, but the highest incidence rate of causing seahorse mortalities is through citizen science, and this would be volunteers that go out and don't adhere to the guidelines of the MMO, taking these images that are causing severe stress to these animals.
0: And just tell us more about these two species of seahorse. They're already legally protected. Are they endangered here in the UK?
1: So they're not listed as endangered by the IUCN. They are listed as data deficient. This means that we don't have enough data currently on them to determine whether they are critically endangered or not. Unlike, we have 46 species of seahorses globally, and these two species are listed still as data deficient. But with citizen science data, we're trying to build a bigger picture of their population size.
0: Okay, really fascinating to talk to you and hear more about the threats and the risks to photography of seahorses. Thanks very much for joining us here on NewsHour. That's Alice Wilby Ward, a postgraduate student in marine biology at Essex University and also a volunteer at the Seahorse Trust. I'm Regina Vaidyanathan, and this is NewsHour.

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0: A reminder of our top story. And Russian officials say five people have been killed in Ukrainian drone attacks overnight, which hit warehouses in the Moscow region and elsewhere. Former Deputy Defence Minister of Ukraine, retired Major General Vladimir Havrilov, told NewsHour it regretted all civilian casualties, including those killed on a beach yesterday.
1: I understand that one of the Ukrainian drones, which was targeted some kind of infrastructure there, was shot down by Russian air defense and it crashed to the beach. Of course, we regret any casualties of civilians who are becoming hostages of this war, which Putin started almost 4.5 years ago.
0: Other headlines we're watching too. And oil companies have reported record profits as the Iran war continues. And a mass funeral has taken place in Gaza for more than 100 people whose bodies have been recovered from rubble nearly 3 years after they were killed in an Israeli attack. This is Rajini Vaidyanathan with NewsHour, coming to you live from the BBC in London. It's a chronic medical condition which affects around 1 in 10 women worldwide, but one that's often ignored. This week, a musical designed to raise awareness of endometriosis opens at the Edinburgh Fringe Festival in Scotland. Endometriosis is when tissue similar to the lining of the uterus grows outside it. It can bring on excruciating pain and exhaustion, and in some cases even lead to infertility. It can take many years for women to get diagnosed. It took me well over a decade to learn I had it. So how do you turn an unpleasant, often ignored condition into an entertaining play, complete with dancing doctors and humour? Endometriosis the Musical tells the story of Jane, who's trying to work out why she's always in pain. Maria Bartholdi is one of the co-writers.
2: So this is a disease that affects 1 in 10 women worldwide. A lot of researchers, and myself included, think that number is even higher, something like 1 in 7, which is more than 200 million people around the world. Yet it takes on average 10 years to get a diagnosis. This is because there's not very much research funding, doctors aren't trained in it, and patients themselves don't know about the symptoms to look for to ask their doctor about. This is a chronic, systemic, full body disease that affects every part of your life. And we thought if we can just get some more people aware of it, that we would be doing our mission.
0: I have to confess, I have endometriosis. And until I was diagnosed 2 years ago, I didn't even know what it was. So there's clearly an awareness challenge, isn't there, Maria? How do you think this musical is going to help with raising information and awareness about the condition?
2: Well, we like to say as long as people leave our musical at least knowing the word endometriosis, which is in the title, we've at least done part of our mission.

We try to talk about the disease. The show is about our character Jane and her road to getting a diagnosis, which, as you know, as many people know, is an extremely long and fraught one. And so by the end of the show, they've got a lot of information about what the symptoms are, what a treatment plan might look like, and steps moving forward. So hopefully people in the audience, if they have endometriosis, can see themselves

0: It's an incredibly painful condition, isn't it? And a serious one. How do you turn that into a musical comedy?
1: Yeah, so my writing partner, Kristen, and I were both very funny people. I'm a comedian. And when she asked me if I wanted to write this musical, I was like, absolutely. And we knew already it was going to be a comedy. I think humor is one of the things that helps us survive, right?

0: At the end of the day, when you've cried all the tears you can cry, sometimes all that's left is laughter. And we hope that audiences have a fantastic time at the show. It's really, really funny. It's funny and it has a message. So it'll leave you, like, parts of it will leave you in tears, absolutely. But you'll also be, like, rolling on the floor laughing when you watch it as well. And we think that combination helps the message stick in people's minds a little bit better.
1: There's a strange twist to all of this, isn't there, Maria? Because you have endometriosis, but at the time you agreed to work on this musical with Kristen, you weren't actually diagnosed, were you?
0: Yeah, that's correct. So Kristen was diagnosed and had been for a while when she asked me if we should write this musical together. And I said, you know, I'm not sure. That seems like a pretty niche topic or whatever. And I sat with it for a little while and eventually realized she was correct and we should move forward with it. And it took producing the musical twice for me to actually realize I too had endometriosis. I had been to my doctor many times for period pain and associated things that go along with this disease, and had always, you know, been turned away or rebuffed or told me that period pain was normal or all these kinds of things that we hear time and time again, right? But it was only because I had the information from writing this musical that I was brave enough to actually go to my doctor and say, no, I want the surgery. I want to have endometriosis confirmed. And she actually tried to brush me off and said, you know, that's a pretty big step. But I pushed only because I had written this show. And sure enough, she told me it was the worst case she had ever seen. So the gaslighting from the medical community is a real thing. And even I think within our family groups, within our friend groups, within ourselves, we tell ourselves that it's normal time and time again, when really it's not.
1: And how do you feel about taking this to the Edinburgh Festival, one of the most famous musical and theatre festivals in the world?
0: Yeah, this is absolutely thrilling for us. We've produced the show twice and we've had excellent reviews. Audiences have loved it. And my co-writer, Kristen, said to me, hey, why don't we take it to the biggest theatre festival of all? And I said, you know what? It's crazy, but let's do it. You know, we've got a big worldwide audience. This is a worldwide disease. Like, we need to raise awareness on a global scale. And a theater festival like this with more than 4,000 shows certainly helps us do that.
1: You're a comedian. How are you making endometriosis funny then?
0: We call it an absurdist comedy because, honestly, living with this disease, trying to get a diagnosis, trying to find adequate treatment, doctors who believe you, in and of itself is absurd, right? So I feel like the premise and the way we've approached the show reflects the reality of living with this disease. And there's a lot that, when you take 10 steps back from it, it can be funny. We have a scene and a song called TMI, which stands for too much information. And it's where our lead character, Jane, is trying to talk to her family about her problems with pain. And the family is so uncomfortable, they can't bring themselves to talk about it with her, which is certainly something that, you know, I think a lot of people with endometriosis can relate to. And so the scene is comedic in that the family keeps trying to divert the conversation and use euphemisms to try and talk about her pain when really they're avoiding the topic entirely. So it's a really serious thing that we're trying to say in this scene, a serious message, but we're doing it in a comedic fashion.
1: And why would someone who hasn't heard of endometriosis or got endometriosis find this an entertaining musical?
0: I feel like a lot of people can connect with this musical on numerous different levels. Having coworkers or a family that won't talk to you about important things, a lot of people can relate to that as well. I just

0: And honestly, it's just a terrific musical. The songs are incredibly catchy. You'll be singing them for days afterwards. They get stuck in your head. It's a fantastic time. Like I said, it's a really funny piece of theater too. So even if you're not interested in the medical side of it, I think it's got something for everyone.
1: To endure, feeling unsure, look for a cure anywhere.
2: That's Maria Bartholdi, one of the co-writers of Endometriosis, the musical, which opens this weekend in Edinburgh. That ends this edition of NewsHour. I'm Regina Vithinard, and from the team and myself, thanks to all of you for listening.
3: 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Our phone number is 907-486-3181. KMXT is funded in part by the City of Kodiak and the Kodiak Island Borough, but principally by listeners like you. 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
4: Good morning. Michigan is one of five states holding primary elections today. The Democratic Senate race there pits two different political ideologies against each other. What do voters want? It's Morning Edition from NPR News. Authorities arrested someone for arson in connection with one of the three wildfires that threatened Spokane, Washington. I'm Steve Inske.
5: Jeremy Martinez, the fires have displaced some 65,000 people, which is more than a fourth of the city's population. Also, Apple plans to reinvest its $2 billion tariff refund at home, and health officials in Michigan confirmed the first known deaths related to an outbreak of cyclosporiasis. It's Tuesday, August 4th. Number 44 turns 65 as President Barack Obama celebrates a birthday today. News is next.
2: Live from NPR News in New York City, I'm Dwahali Saikautau. Stocks opened higher this morning as McDonald's reported a slowdown in U.S. sales growth. NPR's Scott Horsley reports the Dow Jones Industrial Average jumped more than 500 points in early trading.
6: McDonald's says its U.S. sales grew by less than 1% during the most recent quarter, a marked slowdown from the same period a year ago. The fast food giant warned during the spring that rising gas prices might cut into its sales. McDonald's is trying to woo cost-conscious diners with its value menu, the items priced at $3 or less. Stock in Caterpillar got a boost after the company reported record quarterly sales of more than $20 billion. Caterpillar seen strong demand for industrial turbines to power data centers. And the U.S. trade deficit narrowed in June. Exports and imports both fell during the month, but imports fell more. Scott Horsley, NPR News, Washington.
2: President Trump warns Iran that this is Tehran's last chance to make a deal to end the 5-month-long war. He had called off weekend attacks, saying negotiations were imminent with Saudi Arabia, the United Arab Emirates, Qatar, and others. But Iran denies that direct talks are taking place. More than two dozen states are suing the Trump administration over new tariffs imposed on some of the largest trading partners in the U.S. And NPR's Daniel Kurtzleben says the levies were imposed on countries accused of exporting goods made with forced labor.
7: 25 states in all are suing the administration, saying in their suit that, quote, the administration cannot use forced labor as a pretext to continue its illegal tariff scheme. The administration imposed the tariffs under a law meant to fight discriminatory practices by trading partners. They set the new tariffs to take effect last month at the moment that another global blanket tariff expired. The lawsuit uses that continuity, as well as the president's own words, to argue that the new tariffs are not a good faith effort to fight forced labor. The states furthermore called the investigation that preceded the new tariffs a sham. Danielle Kurtzleben, NPR News, the White House.
2: The foodborne illness that has been reported across the country has now killed at least two people in Michigan, where health officials say more than 11,000 people have been sickened with cyclosporiasis. Kate Wells is a reporter with our partner KFF Health News.
8: We just do not have a lot of information about these deaths right now. We do know that there are several outbreaks happening at this point. They're not necessarily connected to each other. The FDA says Michigan's part of a 9-state outbreak, but we really have just got local public health nurses here walking through with people everything that they have eaten in great detail.
2: She said there are at least 45 states currently with cases of cyclosporiasis and no answers yet on what is causing this outbreak. This is NPR News from New York City.

Good morning. It is 6:05. This is Al Diniola. -54 degrees this morning in Kodiak with overcast skies. A bit of rain was falling on the ride in. Out at the airport, they show southeast winds at 12 miles per hour, and they have 10 miles of visibility. The Weather Service is calling for a likelihood of rain this morning, then just a chance of rain this afternoon. Highs in the upper 50s, variable winds to 10 this morning, becoming light and variable. For tonight, mostly cloudy, with chance of rain, lows around 50 with light winds. And for tomorrow, mostly cloudy with just a chance of rain, highs in the upper 50s, light winds becoming variable to 10 in the afternoon tomorrow. Looks like cloudy skies for the rest of the week, becoming mostly cloudy on Thursday night. Sunday through Monday, mostly cloudy with just a chance of showers. It is high tide right now in Kodiak. That happened at 6:02 this morning for 6.8-foot tide here on the east side. Over on the west side, your high tide will happen at 6:34 this morning and be 11.6 feet in Larsen Bay. Mariners, be aware we have a small craft advisory today for Marmot Island to Sitkanak out to 15 nautical miles. South 25, becoming south 15 tonight. 7-foot seas subsiding to 5 feet tonight. For tomorrow on our east side, southeast 15 with seas at 5 feet. Over in the Shelikof Strait, variable 10 for today, tonight, and tomorrow. 3-foot seas coming all the way down to 1 foot tonight, then back up to 2 feet tomorrow. For Thursday through Saturday, look for variable 10, southwest 15, back to variable 10.

0: It's Morning Edition from NPR News. I'm Steve Inskeep in Washington, D.C.
1: And I'm A. Martinez in Culver City, California. Five states hold primary elections today. The marquee race will be in Michigan, where Democrats see holding an open Senate seat as essential to reclaim the chamber.
0: First, Democrats decide where to place their bet. In a primary, they choose between two candidates to take on Republican Mike Rogers.
2: NPR congressional reporter Sam Greenglass joins us from Petoskey, Michigan. Sam, what's it been like on the campaign trail?
3: Hey, I've talked with maybe 50 voters in the last 2 weeks, from the Detroit River to Lake Michigan, at a UAW picnic, local Democratic clubs, community events, and it is hard to overstate how tense this race has become. And a big reason for that is because it has turned into this proxy for so many of the debates roiling the party right now. You know, establishment versus insurgent, further left versus more moderate.
2: So speaking of that, where do the two candidates sit on those lines?
3: There is Congresswoman Haley Stevens. She flipped a suburban House district in 2018 and has focused on her crossover appeal and support for Michigan manufacturing. She's got support from Michigan heavyweights like Governor Gretchen Whitmer.
4: You know, I'm just beating MAGA four times in my congressional races, and I'm passing laws, and I'm doing damn good work. We don't need wish lists. We need action now.
3: Stevens' opponent is former public health official Abdul El-Sayed. He's backed by the left's biggest stars like Senator Bernie Sanders and is running on Medicare for All and eliminating corporate money from politics. He has criticized millions of dollars from the pro-Israel lobby AIPAC flooding the race against him.
5: Problem too often with the Democratic Party is that we have an instinct to say the right thing, but we're bought off by the people who are on the side of doing the wrong thing. And so we're constantly hedging and pulling punches.
3: And so this race will test whether a candidate on the left, like El-Sayed, can prevail in a battleground state.
2: Sam, you mentioned all of these tensions. How would you describe the common theme in this race?
3: The prevailing feeling I am hearing is frustration, even anger. This is Alyssa Diebold, chair of the Macomb County Democrats.
6: People are pissed. Gas is expensive. Groceries are expensive. Healthcare is insane.
3: She says the voters hungry for change now are not always motivated by leftist politics. It's more demand for candidates who will buck the system, not do the same old, same old.
2: Okay, so how is that kind of filtering into how voters are thinking about their choice?
3: Yeah, so I met so many voters truly struggling with their vote. On a Lake Michigan beach, Elizabeth Schaefer told me, holding the seat is what matters.
7: Who has the best chance of beating the Republican? That's going to be my biggest priority.
3: But up the beach, Madison Miles decided she just didn't want to think that way anymore.
8: I just want to vote for who I think will be the best representative for me and my beliefs.
3: Now, pundits and politicians will try to make inferences from what happens in Michigan. One Democrat I talked to, Joel Rutherford, said none of this will matter in 2028 if Democrats win both chambers this fall and fail to deliver.
2: All right. Now, what else will you be watching today?
3: I'm also keeping tabs on primaries in Michigan's governor's race and several competitive House seats. It is also primary day in Kansas, Missouri, Washington, and Virginia. One race I'm watching is in the St. Louis area, where former Congresswoman Cori Bush is challenging Representative Wesley Bell from the left. Another test of how much an anti-establishment mood is powering this political moment.
2: That's NPR congressional reporter Sam Greenglass in Michigan. Sam, thanks.
3: You're welcome.
0: Larry Sabato is watching today's primaries, as he has watched many over the years. He directs the University of Virginia Center for Politics. Mr. Sabato, welcome back.
9: Thank you, Steve.
0: What thoughts did you have as you listened to some of the voters Sam was talking with there?
9: I think it well represented what's really at stake across the country, but particularly in the Michigan Senate race, which is a divide that we've seen many times over the years between establishment Democrats who focus on winning in November and anti-establishment Democrats who are angry at fill in the blank, certainly gas prices, food prices, and Donald Trump himself, people who focus on what they're opposed to and want to nominate someone they believe in.
0: I am curious if you think that we should still be thinking about the two categories in the same way there, the electable person versus the angry person. Is it possible, which I think some on the left might feel, that the angry person is the electable person?
9: Well, there is a lot of that sentiment. And, you know, Steve, if this turns into any kind of a blue wave, then you will have lots of people from the anti-establishment wing of the party, from the progressive wing, winning in November, even though they may have been written off in the summer. We've seen that many times in both parties. So anger sometimes can propel a larger turnout, which in a midterm election can produce results.
0: I'm also, thinking about what I guess experts like you would call the fundamentals. I mean, people have a certain view of the economy right now. People know who the president is. People definitely have opinions about the president. Does it really matter who the Democratic nominee is in Michigan?
9: It matters to a certain degree. I think it does affect the margins of the electorate, and that can matter in a close race. But see, that's the key. Will these races be close by November, or will, as you say, the fundamentals have driven the election strongly in one direction or the other? If we've got fundamentals pushing things toward the edge, pushing things toward a wave, then I think people's emotions take control, and some of the principles that we associate with midterm elections may not apply this year.
0: I get the impression that people on the political left, Democratic Socialists and others, are thinking about primaries a little bit the way that President Trump has been thinking about primaries. If he wins the primary, it's a divided country, and he's got a good chance of winning the general, period.
9: Yes, that's the way we are today. That's the way Americans are. We used to be very pragmatic in our voting. There were decades when we voted pragmatically in both parties. I'm not going to say those days are gone, but they're ebbing.
0: Does the mainstream have any game left on the Democratic side?
9: The mainstream has more money. The mainstream often has the elected officials. Notice most of the elected officials, the senior people in the Democratic Party in Michigan and elsewhere, have supported Haley Stevens and not Abdul El-Sayed. But is that enough anymore? Is it enough in a year when anger and disaffection is driving politics in America? Well, we'll find out.
0: Could you give me an assessment of the Republican candidate who does not face a real primary challenge, as I understand it? Mike Rogers, former member of Congress, now seeking a Senate seat. How does he match up with the moment for Michigan?
9: Well, he's followed the old rule that if your opponent is committing suicide, or you think the opponent is committing suicide, then you don't interfere. He's been very quiet. He nearly won the other Senate seat in 2024, just a few thousand votes away from victory then. However, it's a different year. Donald Trump carried Michigan reasonably handily in 2024, and that helped Mike Rogers. Well, this year in Michigan, as well as in all but a handful of American states, Donald Trump is well below 50% popularity. So, again, very different situation. If he runs the same campaign he ran in 2024, he'll lose. We'll see how he adjusts to the new realities as we go forth into the fall.
0: Let me zoom out from the map of Michigan to the map of the United States. I'm sure you're thinking and reassessing with each new round of primaries how the fall looks like. Who is favored? We have thought Democrats are favored to win the House, and that Republicans are favored to keep the Senate, but Democrats have a narrow path. How are you feeling about the odds for the fall right now?
9: I think they've been moving in a Democratic direction, certainly in the House. You wouldn't know it by reading the headlines or looking at the daily news ticker. But the basic underlying principle to midterm elections is people have a chance to react to the incumbent administration and send their tentative verdict. And so that's what they're doing for the House. For the Senate, opinions, well-informed opinions, differ greatly here. But I think, again, Democrats are on the field to actually win the Senate. Whether they'll do it depends on what happens between now and November.
0: You still see about, I don't know, 5-6 states of which Democrats have to prevail in almost all of them to get a majority?
9: Yes, they don't have to prevail in all of them, but they're going to have to do well in states Donald Trump carried by more than 10 points, at least in a couple of cases, and that isn't easy.
0: Larry Sabato of the University of Virginia, thanks.
9: Thank you.
1: The U.S. government has so far paid out more than $80 billion in tariff refunds since the Supreme Court struck down President Trump's Liberation Day tariffs earlier this year. One company with a big refund is Apple. And as NPR's John Ruich reports, it's planning to do something with that money that a lot of smaller companies can't.
10: Apple says the tariff refund added about 2 percentage points to its gross margin. But how much is that? We did some math, and it's about $2.2 billion. Apple declined to comment, but on an earnings call last week, CEO Tim Cook was explicit about what Apple will do with the money.
11: Last year, we made a $600 billion commitment to the U.S. over 4 years, and now, as we said before, we plan to reinvest the tariff refunds we've received into the U.S.
10: The company is trying to shift its supply chains to the states. Dan Anthony tracks refunds at a small business group called We Pay the Tariffs that's critical of the import taxes. He says a recent survey his group did shows that, unlike Apple, many businesses are using their refunds just to stay afloat.
12: The biggest two things that got flagged were paying down debt, so essentially trying to get out of the hole they got themselves into to keep making tariff payments, and rebuilding inventory.
10: He says nearly half of the 241 businesses surveyed said they had increased lines of credit or took fresh debt to survive the tariffs. Many cut costs by laying staff off. He says the government is due to update the amount it's refunded so far, but the Trump administration launched fresh tariffs in July, complicating the outlook for businesses.
12: There is a reluctance to invest in U.S. manufacturing or really anywhere, because they just don't know when are these things going to change again.
10: For now, he says, even with refunds, many companies are staying in a defensive crouch. John Ruwich, NPR News.
1: And a note, Apple is a financial supporter of NPR.

0: tonight and tomorrow. Lows around 50 with light winds tonight. For tomorrow, look for highs in the upper 50s, light winds becoming variable 10 in the afternoon. And for Thursday, cloudy skies with a slight chance of rain, in fact. Look for those kind of conditions to go through Monday. It is high tide. That happened about 20 minutes ago here on the east side, a 6.8-foot tide. It will happen in about 15 minutes on the west side. It'll be an 11.6-foot tide in Larsen Bay.
1: The hit series Hacks broke the record for the most Emmy nominations for a comedy in a single year with its fifth and final season. On the next Fresh Air, Jean Smart talks about the evolution of her character from a power-hungry, fame-chasing comedian to a woman finally finding her peace inside herself. Smart also talks about her direct connection to the Salem witch trials. 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
4: I'm Martinez.
5: And I'm Michelle Martin. Remember, a mind is a terrible thing to waste? That's the iconic ad campaign from the 1970s for the United Negro College Fund, an organization of private, historically black colleges and universities. Michael Lomax didn't come up with that phrase, but he's worked to make it a reality for the last 22 years as president and CEO of UNCF, which has helped hundreds of thousands of students access higher education at institutions across the country. The UNCF announced he will retire at the end of the coming academic year, so I thought this would be a good time to ask him about this exciting and tumultuous time for HBCUs. Enrollment and donations are up at many institutions, but the Trump administration is putting intense pressure on programs that serve minority students.
6: These institutions have tremendous economic impact. They move people from the bottom of the socioeconomic ladder to the middle, to the top rungs. That's good for America. That's the kind of work that we do.
5: He says UNCF has made that case for HBCUs to lawmakers of both parties.
6: When we had Democrats in the White House and when we've had Republicans in the White House, we've tried to tell a story at UNCF that HBCUs are nonpartisan and that they're really American institutions which benefit our nation writ large.
5: President Trump, in his first term, met with presidents of HBCUs, you know, early. I mean, it was controversial because the meeting was set shortly after that demonstration in Charlottesville, Virginia, where these neo-Nazis were, you know, marching through the streets, and there were some calls to cancel the meeting. You did go to the meeting. What was that like?
6: Well, it was a little different from other meetings I've had in the Oval Office over, you know, the 50 years I've been in education. President Trump was very engaging. His team members, some of whom remain with him, were somewhat curious, and it was a bit of a free-for-all. Not quite as structured as meetings have been with him since then. I'll just tell you that every time I've been in the Oval Office, I've been treated with respect. There's been clear understanding of why I am there, what it is we're trying to achieve in behalf of the institutions we represent, and we've had a good ear and a lot of support, frankly.
5: Has the second Trump administration been as engaged with the HBCUs as it was in the first?
6: Well, it does so differently. I mean, he's got people who know more about the sector than they did in the first.

0: first term. We have met regularly with the Secretary of Education. We meet regularly with members of the president's team. And they know what our priorities are, and they've been responsive.
1: What are your priorities?
0: Well, our priorities are strong federal funding in several categories. One of them is block grants that go to the institutions. And so all I can do is say that we've made the case to the president. He's heard what we have to say. He has provided support. Because of the increase in the number of people who want to attend these institutions, we've got to build more infrastructure.
1: Why do you think it is, though, that so many of the HBCUs have seen this surge in applications? There are those who argue that it's in part because some of these historically or predominantly white institutions are now viewed as hostile in ways that they were not previously, have not been viewed in recent years. Do you think that's true too?
0: I would say that the tolerance for being in, you know, accepted but not brought into the community fully is not as great for this new generation as it was in my generation. I was taught to conform, to meet the expectations when I went from Morehouse to Columbia to Emory. This new generation of students says, meet me where I am, embrace me where I am, and make me a part of the community. And I think that's a challenge to a lot of institutions that's quite different. So I don't think they're more egregiously discriminatory, but I don't think they are the same kind of nurturing and embracing environment that many students want and that they find at HBCUs.
1: Speaking of challenges, as you and I are speaking now, it's been in the news, this issue around Howard University. Approximately 500 students who had been enrolled were informed very recently that they have been unenrolled because they didn't meet certain payment requirements to enroll. Some of these parents and students argue that the HBCUs have a higher obligation to work with students, particularly first-generation students, than other institutions do. Yeah. In the spirit of fairness, I mean, the institution says, I mean, Howard says it has worked with many of these students and that about half of the students who were previously unenrolled will now be re-enrolled so that they've resolved their issue. But what do you make of that?
0: Well, let me just say, I'm going to speak now, Michelle, as a Howard dad and a Howard granddad, and my granddaughter just graduated last spring. So I can tell you that Howard University communicates with families and students. The reality is that Howard, just like everybody else, has to pay their bills. And the people who attend the institution have to pay theirs. The truth is, getting students to be able to pay because they are good students and they meet all of the academic requirements, they've got to meet the financial ones. And it's much harder to meet those financial ones because the federal government doesn't have, I think, a really good loan policy for students who will need financial support. I don't like students to get into deep debt, but if they can't make their family payments, they've got to have a way of borrowing effectively. And Howard and all these institutions, they can't operate without their revenues.
1: So what made this the right time for you to step away from this job?
0: I will turn 70. I turned 79 this year. When I step away, I will turn 80 that year. Can I please have some time off? But I'm going to go work somewhere else, I hope. Hint, hint, hint, to be able to go back to where I started this at Morehouse College.
1: Teaching.
0: Teaching. Oh. And I want to do what I think all people should be asked to do, share their wisdom, their experiences, and prepare the next generation.
1: That is Michael Lomax. He is the president and CEO of UNCF. Mr. Lomax, thank you so much for joining us and congratulations on your tenure.
0: Thank you, Michelle.
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3: Far out in the Pacific Ocean, more than a million square miles of ocean are federally protected. Now the Trump administration is opening some of those areas to commercial fishing.
4: These places are just so special and so unique that it's really incumbent upon us to make sure that they're here for future generations.
3: I'm Elsa Chang, a rare trip to a remote Pacific island on All Things Considered from NPR News.
5: Mm-hmm. Managing Alaska's wildlife for future conservation means finding the right balance. Safari Club International Alaska Chapter supports wildlife management, grounded in science and respectful of subsistence traditions. Their efforts seeking better wildlife management don't change subsistence priority. They strengthen how decisions are made. SCI Alaska Chapter, first for conservation.
6: Live from NPR News in Washington, I'm Dave Mattingly. Five states are holding election primaries today: Kansas, Michigan, Missouri, Virginia, and Washington. Nominees for various congressional seats will be chosen. In Michigan, a Senate primary is being watched closely. That's where moderate Congresswoman Haley Stevens is facing progressive candidate Abdul El-Sayed for the Democratic Senate nomination. The winner will face Republican Congressman Mike Rogers in November. They're seeking the seat currently held by Democratic Senator Gary Peters, who's not seeking re-election. Voters in Michigan will also be choosing party nominees to replace outgoing Governor Gretchen Whitmer, as Rick Pluta with Michigan Public Radio reports.
7: Whitmer is a two-term Democrat who cannot run again under Michigan's term limits. Secretary of State Jocelyn Benson faces only a token challenge on what appears to be a glide path for the Democratic nomination. In the Republican primary, Congressman John James has President Donald Trump's support, but multimillionaire businessman Perry Johnson is spending big money in an almost entirely self-funded campaign anchored in a promise to eliminate the state income tax. More than 1.2 million Michigan voters have already cast ballots in early voting. For NPR News, I'm Rick Pluta in Ann Arbor.
6: Voters in Kansas will be choosing candidates to replace outgoing Governor Laura Kelly. This is NPR News. The Senate Judiciary Committee is scheduled to vote this morning on Todd Blanche's nomination to be Attorney General. In the last hour and a half, Republicans on the committee have been voicing their support of Blanche, while Democrats on the panel have expressed objections. Blanche has been serving as acting AG since the resignation of Attorney General Pam Bondi earlier this year. A vote to advance Blanche would move his nomination to the full Senate for a confirmation vote. The Trump administration's plan to broaden how the government uses the personal data of people who receive cash assistance payments is being challenged in two federal lawsuits. NPR's Jude Joffe Block says the data-sharing plan is set to take effect next week.
8: More than 20 states filed one lawsuit, and a coalition of civil society groups filed another. Both suits argue a federal notice that expands what personal data is collected on recipients of temporary assistance for needy families, or TANF, and allows that data to be shared with other agencies and entities, violates federal privacy laws. The federal government has argued the plan will help combat fraud. It's one of the latest efforts by the Trump administration to make it easier to share Americans' sensitive data with federal immigration officials and across the federal government. Jude Joffe Block, NPR News.
6: Stocks are higher on Wall Street. The Dow's up 563 points, or more than 1%. I'm Dave Mattingly in Washington.
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1: 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I'm Steve Inskeep in Washington, D.C.
2: And I'm A. Martinez in Culver City, California. Authorities in Spokane, Washington have a man in custody on arson charges in connection with the Old Trails fire. It's one of three out-of-control wildfires that have burned hundreds of homes. We've got NPR's Kirk Sigler on the line from Spokane. Kirk, tell us more about this arrest.
3: Well, the sheriff's office says it's arrested a suspect, a 37-year-old Spokane man. He's a convicted felon. It's part of their investigation into the origins of the Old Trails fire. It's the most destructive wildfire of the three burning here in and around the city right now. The suspect's name is Aaron Farinacci. He was arrested, we're told, without incident, being charged with first-degree arson. And this is a significant development. I mean, combined, these three fires have displaced tens of thousands of people since last weekend, which is just extraordinary for a city of this size.
2: Now, you're across the street from the downtown Spokane Convention Center. That's been transformed into a Red Cross shelter.
3: Right. There have been dozens of people sleeping inside on cots. There's just a lot of need. They're looking to expand the shelter. And it's also not just residents having to flee these neighborhoods. We're talking about the evacuation of businesses, the entire VA hospital campus. You know, I've been watching people coming in here on buses from nursing homes, elder care facilities. I met Charlie Patrick, who's 54 and disabled, and she's struggling with the dense smoke here in Spokane. It's brutal. And just listen as she chokes back tears, saying she doesn't know if she has an apartment to even go home to.
4: I hope so, because I don't want to be homeless. I hope it's still there. I have a lot of memories, pictures and stuff of my family that I can't get back.
2: Wow. Any idea when people might be allowed back in?
3: Well, some have, just to check on things. It could be days, though, maybe weeks. It just depends on what these fires do. It's a very tenuous situation. One minute, the winds will pick back up. They'll shift direction and start threatening neighborhoods again. You know, these are the major urban wildfires we've come to dread and know all too well. It's not the level of destruction just yet, like we saw in Los Angeles last year, but it's a big worry here in Spokane. You've got fires that started out in the wildlands outside the city. Wind brings them into these neighborhoods. And the structures themselves, the houses, just create the fuel for the fires to spread. Longtime locals like Deborah Curran are shocked. You know, until this last weekend, the idea of evacuating from a wildfire in the city hadn't really been on her mind.
5: Obviously, we've had wildfire seasons a lot, and I never, because we live so inward in the city, I never ever imagined us having to be a level 3 evacuation.
2: Yeah, and she sounds exactly like someone who has lived in Altadena or in Palisades, might have thought, in the last couple of years.
3: Exactly.
2: But given the Western drought, is this on the radar of city officials?
3: Well, here, fire officials have been warning about this and worried about this very thing happening for years. I mean, I remember being up here a decade or so ago doing a story about them planning about this very situation happening. And like a lot of American cities, even here in the Pacific Northwest, Spokane's been built out into what's known as the wildland urban interface. You've got these dense stands of ponderosa pine forests next to the gas stations, the mall, the Costco, and they're just towering their presence in so many neighborhoods. And right now, with climate change and coming off the winter that we just had, the extremely dry and warm, these forests and brush are just dry and flammable. It's only being made worse by climate change, and everyone across the region is worried right now, and it's only early August.
2: That is NPR's Kirk Sigler in Spokane, Washington. Kirk, thanks.
3: You're welcome.
1: Health officials in Michigan say two people have died as part of the outbreak of cyclosporiasis. That's the foodborne illness that has affected people across this country. Michigan has more than 11,000 reported cases, more than any other state, and almost 200 hospitalizations. Kate Wells is following all of this for our partner KFF Health News. Kate, good morning.
6: Good morning.
1: What have you learned about the two people who have died?
6: We don't know a lot at this point. We know that these were both patients who had underlying health conditions, that they may have been impacted by cyclosporiasis and dehydration. We also know that they both got sick before the mid-July recall of lettuce from Taylor Farms. That's the California-based grower. The state health officials are also stressing that cyclosporiasis is not generally life-threatening, that these kinds of deaths are rare. We do want to be careful, though, at this point, because we just don't know to what degree cyclosporiasis was a factor in these deaths. But we are talking about an illness here that, if it is not treated, it can be really prolonged. It can recur after it seems like it's over. And of course, the biggest impact are on the most vulnerable people, infants, older adults, people with compromised immune systems.
1: I'm just listening to little bits of what you're saying there, where you say that these were people with underlying health conditions. I guess that is why authorities would emphasize this is not necessarily a fatal disease. These were people who are on the edge to begin with, is what they're saying. Is that right?
6: We don't know. We're getting very little information at this point. It's not unusual that the people who would die from a foodborne illness would have an underlying health condition, but I mean, that is a lot of people we're talking about here with compromised immune systems, and we just do not have a lot of information about these deaths right now. We do know that there are several outbreaks happening at this point. They're not necessarily connected to each other. The FDA says Michigan's part of a 9-state outbreak, but we really have just got local public health nurses here walking through with people everything that they have eaten in great detail. I mean, we're talking about going back 2 weeks to when these symptoms started, and just putting enormous number of hours into trying to trace the source here.
1: Yeah, which is challenging. You said that this 9-state outbreak is linked in part to lettuce, but these people who died seem to have become sick before they could have eaten the lettuce. So is there anything really known about where this parasite is coming from?
6: So they could have eaten the lettuce. We don't know because they were sickened before of the recall.
1: Oh, before the recall. Got it. Go on.
6: And some people, they've been avoiding lettuce. Some people have been, avoiding Taco Bell. There's only been one FDA-linked voluntary recall at this point. That is the Taylor Farms one. That's the iceberg lettuce that was grown in Mexico. It was then sold at stores like Walmart and Taco Bell, and it was distributed under a bunch of brand names in at least 27 states. But that does not give us a clear answer for what's causing this in all of the other states. I mean, we've got 45 states with cases at this point. And at the state level, you've got health officials that are saying don't rule out other possible sources here. You're seeing North Carolina mention parsley, cilantro. I think it just feels very confusing to a lot of people now, including health officials.
1: What are health officials telling people to do? How can people protect themselves, if at all?
6: Oh, well, so people here in Michigan are telling health officials here are saying, look, this does seem to be linked to the lettuce, but they're not ruling out those other possible sources, and they're continuing to do these kind of in-depth investigations with each case, trying to figure out what some common threads could be.
1: Okay, Kate Wells with our partner KFF Health News. Thanks so much.
6: Thank you.

0: This is NPR News.
1: Good morning, I'm Tracy Burcham at the BBC. Big oil companies have reported record profits after the Iran war sent prices surging and despite disruption of transportation routes. The BBC's Sarah Rogers reports.
2: Aramco, the world's biggest oil exporter, saw net income of almost $33 billion between April and June. Profits for British oil and gas producers Shell and BP and America's ExxonMobil more than doubled in the same period. US-based Chevron's profits climbed even sharper, from $2.5 billion last year to $12 billion in its second quarter.
1: A mass funeral has been held in Gaza City for 112 people whose bodies were trapped under the rubble of buildings hit during an Israeli strike in 2023. From Jerusalem, Yoel Antonel.
3: So at that funeral, you saw that remains had been identified. They had been laid out in rows covered with the Palestinian flag, and also, in some cases, pictures had been attached to the flags of some of the children in particular who'd been killed.
1: French officials say nearly 160 migrants have been rescued after their boat caught fire while attempting to cross the channel to England. It's one of the largest operations Coast Guards have had to deal with. Here's Simon Jones.
4: The overloaded dinghy had been on the water for several hours when its engine caught fire. The boat quickly broke up and the people on board ended up in the water. Everyone was accounted for and taken back to France.
1: I'm Tracy Burcham at the BBC in London.
5: Anchorage's economy is challenged by stagnant population growth, housing constraints, and a high cost of living. 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What is the outlook for Anchorage's economic future, and how does that affect the economy in the rest of the state? Anchorage economic experts join us on the next Talk of Alaska.
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8: Good morning, I'm A. Martinez. A book on Greek antiquities was checked out of a library in Australia, and it must have been a fascinating read because it did not get returned for the next 150 years. 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If the library wanted to collect on the late fee, it would have been nearly $20,000. Now, no one's allowed to check out the book anymore as it'll be displayed in their local history collection. It's Morning Edition.
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0: It's Morning Edition from NPR News. I'm Steve Inskeep.
8: And I'm A. Martinez. The Democratic National Committee's report into how Democrats lost the 2024 election to Donald Trump, first released in May, was missing a key chapter. That's what the chapter's author told the New York Times. And the newspaper's national political correspondent Shane Goldmacher is here now to discuss. So Shane, what's actually in this missing chapter?
10: Yeah, so the report that the party released back in May, they said was a flawed report, and they were releasing it after months of pressure to just get out a document because there was these questions, what were you hiding by not releasing this chapter? And now the author said, even in that effort at transparency, what they've released doesn't actually release everything he turned in. And this so-called missing chapter has a few things. The number one is that it brings up Joe Biden's decision to run in the first place, which was sort of conspicuously absent from what the party had put out. And it labels this as probably the single point of failure for 2024 with a question mark, right? But raises this question. I think most notably, it goes after the role of political strategists leading the Democratic Party who have become, quote, generationally wealthy, and whether that wealth disconnects them from the needs of the voters whose votes the Democrats have needed. And the author, Paul Rivera, wrote that people trying to change that system, quote, keep banging their heads up against a system proven to be inflexible and self-enriching.
8: So Shane, all of what you just said is something I think everyone has been discussing for years and years openly. Why would all this be so sensitive?
10: Yeah, so what's interesting is not just what's in the chapter, but how it's come to be. So again, the party chairman, Ken Martin, had said at the beginning of last year when he got the job, we need to look back and figure out what went wrong in 2024 to make sure we never make those mistakes again as a Democratic Party. And then at the end of last year, he said, actually, we've started winning all these elections. We're not going to release a report. And there was these months of pressure that build up. And so he put out this draft report saying, we never finished this. We disavowed this document. But like, here's what we have. So, you know, we're not hiding anything. And so he says he, in fact, never got this chapter from the author. And it's really a twisted tale where the author says he handed it to him in a printed binder. The chairman says he didn't get it. And the whole thing is both about the contents and about this remarkable breach between the head of the Democratic Party in America and the guy he had empowered and entrusted to write this report.
7: And Martin and Rivera are the only ones that really know what went down between them, right? Because
10: yes, so much of this took place just between the two of them. It gets into the deleting policies of the Democratic National Committee's email, which for security purposes are gone every 30 days. And so it comes down to the story that this guy turned in this chapter and he provided a copy to me that was dated from that date 6 months ago. And the party chairman says he never saw it. And other officials said they never got anything along these lines by email either.
7: Not too much time to go before the midterm, Shane. Do you expect Ken Martin to be replaced before then?
10: You know, he's faced a lot of pressure, chiefly because the Democratic Party has such a financial gap to the Republicans. But right now, he continues to maintain support of the one group that he most needs, which is the Democratic National Committee. But the big test is going to come from donors and whether they give enough money for the party to compete with the Republicans.
7: That's Shane Goldmacher of the New York Times. Shane, thanks a lot.
10: Thank you.
7: This is Morning Edition from NPR News. I'm A. Martinez.
0: And I'm Steve Inskeep.

0: 54 degrees in Kodiak this morning with overcast skies. A likelihood of rain this morning turning to a chance of rain in the afternoon. Highs in the upper 50s today with variable winds to 10 in the morning. Becoming light and variable later. For tonight, mostly cloudy skies with a chance of rain. Lows around 50 with light winds. And mostly cloudy tomorrow too with a chance of rain. Highs in the upper 50s. Light winds turning variable 10 in the afternoon. Look for those kind of conditions through Monday or so. 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
1: It's primary day in several states after months of ads and tens of millions of dollars in political spending. A check-in on how money is flowing this campaign season.
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1: From Marketplace in Washington, I'm Kimberly Adams. Seven states are holding primary elections this week. Polls open today in Washington, Kansas, Virginia, Missouri, and Michigan, where spending has poured into the primary. Brendan Glavin is the director of insights at Open Secrets, which tracks money in politics. He says outside groups spent about $75 million in the Michigan primary. One race has drawn particular attention, the Democratic Senate primary, where U.S.-Israel relations have become a source of tension.
3: The United Democracy Project, plus some other groups affiliated with AIPAC, have been big, big spenders all year. But with this race in particular, it's a real hot-button issue, and that's been driving a lot of the spending.
1: More broadly, in races across the nation so far this campaign season, Glavin says Democratic candidates have generally raised more, while Republican Party committees currently have more money available to help their candidates. Another major factor, President Trump's Political Action Committee.
3: The big X factor is Donald Trump's the MAGA Inc. super PAC has $400 million in the bank, and that money is all available to be spent on these elections.
1: He says Democrats don't have a counterpart to that right now. This is the first major election cycle since the Supreme Court struck down federal limits on coordinated campaign spending at the end of June. But Glavin says it's too early to know how much that decision will affect fundraising. Next week, Connecticut, Minnesota, Vermont, and Wisconsin hold their primaries. We'll keep an eye on those races as well. Let's do the numbers. The Dow Industrial Average is up 770 points. That's about 1 5/10%. The S&P 500 is up 1 1/10%. And the NASDAQ is up 1 6/10%. The 10-year Treasury yield is down at 4.64%.
2: 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Horizon3.ai.
1: When the Trump administration made massive cuts to the federal workforce, remember DOGE, Maryland, which is right next to us here in D.C., was hit hard. It lost close to 25,000 federal jobs last year, more than any other state. To help out their neighbors, some Marylanders have formed a kind of club where the goal is to redistribute money. Marketplace's Stephanie Hughes reports.
4: Last spring, Finnan Adamson was job hunting in Baltimore. He had recently graduated with a master's from the School of Public Health at Johns Hopkins, but there wasn't a lot doing in public health at the time.
5: You know, with the big cuts to public health agencies, there were a lot of out-of-work public health professionals who were, you know, more qualified than me for a lot of the jobs I was interested in.
4: Then Adamson learned about a new kind of club where another member would give him some money each month, $180 or so, while he didn't have any.
5: It was like a small relief valve to get some money for groceries mostly.
4: Adamson had become a member of the Community Guaranteed Income Club. It was started last year by his friend, Alex Zhu, another Marylander, who was inspired by the concept of universal basic income.
6: We've been running for over a year now, and we have helped redistribute over $20,000.
4: The club's 54 members each self-report their monthly income, subtract taxes and student loan payments, and then the club uses a formula to redistribute the money.
6: We calculate the average, and the people who make above the average send money to the people who make below the average, and we tell them who to send to.
4: Right now, the member with the highest income makes about $10,000 a month post-tax. That person's sending out $700, split between multiple people. Members with no money coming in each get about $200 a month. And some have incomes that vary. That includes singer Elisheva Prant. Here she is performing at an event in D.C. this spring. Prant gets paid for about half of her performance gigs. This one, for example, was unpaid. She also works as a teacher.
7: My voice teaching is pretty consistent, but my performance work is not.
4: In months where she has more performance gigs lined up, Prant usually gives money, about $80 or so. And when she doesn't, she gets it, up to $100.
7: It's just been a little bit more of a cushion. That money I like intend to go toward groceries.
4: Most UBI programs have been experimental, but a more consistent income is one of the main benefits, says Stacia West, a professor at the University of Tennessee.
8: When that income volatility is smoothed, we often see reductions in things like anxiety and depression.
4: One of West's studies found people also had more time and energy to look for jobs. And in Baltimore, some club members found jobs and turned from being receivers to givers. That includes Finn and Adamson, who found work last summer.
5: I have enough money to live, and it feels good to like give back to some friends.
4: However, he's planning to leave the club. He thinks the $180 he's giving each month could go farther if he gives it to someone in a less wealthy country. Also, as the club's grown, he doesn't know as many of the people he's helping out.
5: So I do want to be able to like give to friends who I know who are struggling.
4: Other members have left for different reasons, and this does create a challenge for the club. Right now, there's a wait list to join for people who make less money and a constant hunt for people who can give it. In Baltimore, I'm Stephanie Hughes for Marketplace.
1: And the biggest names in AI are heading to the White House today. Meta, Anthropic, OpenAI, and Google are meeting with officials to discuss the government safety testing their most advanced AI models. This comes days after Anthropic admitted its AI breached three more private companies during testing. The White House has not provided details on how the tests will be conducted or how results will be reported. Our producers are Emma Condon, Tamar Fagan, Ashley Rodriguez, Ariana Rosas, and Erica Soderstrom. Our senior producer is Alex Schroeder. Our supervising senior producer is Meredith Gerritsen-Morby. And in Washington, I'm Kimberly Adams with the Marketplace Morning Report. From APM, American Public Media.
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0: 54 degrees in Kodiak with overcast skies this morning. The weather service is calling for just a chance of rain this afternoon.
1: Good morning. What would it mean to have the president's former personal lawyer running the Department of Justice? We'll talk with Senator Alex Padilla, one of the lawmakers who vote on Todd Blanch today. That's coming up on Morning Edition from NPR News. What's the punishment for a prosecutor who admitted that her office had no case, Amy Martinez?
2: And I'm Steve Inskeep. Jeanine Pirro dropped a vandalism charge against a man the president wanted to prosecute. The president is lashing out. Also, how does the memory of the Soviet Union shape the ambitions of Vladimir Putin? It's Tuesday, August 4th. This day in 1984, the Prince album Purple Rain became the number one album in the nation and remained at the top of the charts for 24 weeks. The news is next.
3: Live from NPR News in New York City, I'm Dwahli Saikautau. The Senate Judiciary Committee votes today to advance the nomination of Acting Attorney General and President Trump's former personal lawyer, Todd Blanch, to the full Senate for a final confirmation vote. Senator John Cornyn was one of the two holdout Republican senators who received written assurances to their demands over a controversial settlement fund between President Trump and the IRS.
4: We need a stabilizing force at the Department of Justice, and Mr. Blanch deserves the opportunity to provide that as opposed to continuing to serve in an acting capacity and as the Deputy Attorney General.
3: The controversial fund would have compensated Trump's political allies and possibly violent rioters who attacked police at the U.S. Capitol on January 6th. At a mass funeral in Gaza City today, Palestinian flags drape the bodies of more than 100 people killed by Israeli airstrikes nearly 3 years ago. A temporary truce allowed search crews to collect the remains from residential buildings that were flattened by warplanes in the Sabra neighborhood. Federal regulators have given the green light to Boeing's 737 MAX 7 jet. NPR's Joel Rose reports it's a big milestone for the aerospace giant after years of certification delays.
5: For many federal workers, this summer has been one of chaotic relocations. Some USDA workers were told to move into a building by August that was treated for bedbugs in May. But as of late July, officials hadn't said it was all clear yet. The new building for employees at the Consumer Financial Protection Bureau didn't have working Wi-Fi for weeks. Trump-appointed heads of these agencies say these moves were supposed to save money. But some employees are moving out of buildings that the government is still paying millions for. And two lawsuits say the moves haven't been authorized by Congress and violate federal law. Kiara Eisner, NPR News.
3: That story was about federal workers at more than six agencies being ordered by the Trump administration to move into new buildings. Here's Joel Rose.
6: The Federal Aviation Administration has approved the smallest version of Boeing's best-selling 737 MAX line after years of review. At one point, Boeing expected the 737 MAX 7 to be approved in 2022, but the company faced a more stringent certification process after two fatal crashes of the larger MAX 8 model. Boeing also had to fix a design flaw with the MAX's engine de-icing system. It's the latest sign that regulators have growing confidence in Boeing, which has worked to recover from a crisis of safety and quality. The plane maker is still seeking certification for the larger 737 MAX 10 model, which could come soon. Joel Rose, NPR News, Washington.
3: Oil prices climbed and global shares were mostly higher. 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

54 degrees in Kodiak this morning with overcast skies and a likelihood of rain. Just a chance of rain this afternoon. Highs in the upper 50s today, variable winds to 10 or so, becoming light and variable. For tonight, mostly cloudy tomorrow too. Look for mostly cloudy through Monday or so, with a chance of rain throughout the period. Light winds turning variable to 10 tomorrow afternoon.

Mariners, be aware we have a small craft advisory for today for Marmot Island to Sitkanak out to 15 nautical miles. South 25 today with 7-foot seas. Becoming south 15 tonight, seas coming down to 5 feet tonight. For tomorrow, southeast 15, 5-foot seas. Over in the Shelikof Strait, variable 10 for today, tonight, and tomorrow. 3-foot seas coming down to a foot tonight and back up to 2 feet tomorrow.

0: It's Morning Edition from NPR News. I'm Steve Inskeep in Washington, D.C.
1: And I'm A. Martinez in Culver City, California. The Senate Judiciary Committee is expected to vote today on Todd Blanche's nomination for Attorney General.
0: This is a step toward Blanche's final confirmation, and he appears to have the majority now that two Republicans have said their objections have been addressed. Blanche made statements relating to a fund that could be paid to the president's political supporters and also a tax immunity deal. In a few moments, we'll hear from a Democrat who sits on that same committee, Senator Alex Padilla of California.
1: NPR Justice correspondent Ryan Lucas joins us now with more. So, Ryan, for much of the past week, it wasn't really clear whether Blanche's nomination would get through or actually survive. So now the Senate Judiciary Committee is about to vote on it. What changed?
2: All right. Well, what happened is Blanche and the Justice Department managed to provide the sort of written guarantees that addressed the demands of Senators John Cornyn and Tom Tillis. Now, Cornyn and Tillis are both Republican members of the Senate Judiciary Committee. Their support is critical for Blanche's nomination to advance, and they wanted written confirmation that a controversial $1.8 billion anti-weaponization fund is dead, and also written limits to a tax immunity deal for Trump, his family, and businesses. Late Sunday, Blanche released two documents that purport to address those. One says it formally rescinds the order that created the anti-weaponization fund, meaning the fund is dead. The other purports to clarify the scope of the tax immunity deal, including that it only applies retroactively and only to Trump, two of his sons, and the Trump Organization. That said, legal experts say neither document that Blanche released is actually legally binding, and they don't provide the sort of ironclad guarantees that they purport to. But they are enough for Cornyn and Tillis, who yesterday thanked Blanche for the assurances and said they would now support his nomination.
1: Yeah, and typically Republicans rubber stamp the president's nominees. But why was this issue one that really got these two senators to hold up Blanche's nomination?
2: Look, this anti-weaponization fund was deeply unpopular with Republican senators from the very beginning. Remember, this would be $1.8 billion of taxpayer money that the DOJ said could be doled out to, in essence, anyone. That includes rioters who attacked the Capitol on January 6th and beat up cops. The tax immunity deal was also problematic for some Republicans. As Cornyn himself put it last week, that deal would provide Trump with benefits that no other American taxpayer could get. To be clear, those benefits still very much remain in place. It's also worth pointing out that there is a long list of other issues at the Justice Department that legal experts, department veterans think should make Congress question Blanche's leadership as well as his fitness to be Attorney General.
1: Okay, such as?
2: Well, some point to his handling of the Epstein files. You can also look at the department's politicization under Blanche or the targeting of Trump's perceived enemies. But more broadly, there's also the unraveling of what's known as the presumption of regularity, this idea that courts assume that DOJ officials are acting properly, acting in good faith, that they're making accurate factual representations in court. Under this administration, federal judges, we have seen them repeatedly express concerns about the Justice Department not complying with court orders. Judges have questioned the representations that the DOJ has made in court. We have also seen high-profile cases unravel in spectacular fashion just in the past few days. For example, the U.S. Attorney's Office here in D.C. moved to dismiss its felony vandalism case against former Olympic canoeist for damage to the Lincoln Memorial reflecting pool. In a court filing, the DOJ said the damage to the reflecting pool wasn't caused by vandalism, but instead was just the result of a botched insulation job. So a dramatic climb down, and as I said, really a long list of issues that raise concerns for many folks about Blanche, and yet these issues haven't really been much of a speed bump at all in his nomination process.
1: That's NPR's Ryan Lucas. Ryan, thanks.
2: Thank you.
0: We've called Democratic Senator Alex Padilla of California, who sits on the Senate Judiciary Committee. Senator, good morning.
3: Good morning, Steve. Thanks for having me.
0: Okay, Ryan Lucas said there that Blanche's statements are not legally binding. Does that mean he could revive the tax deal and the fund that Trump likes?
3: Well, that's certainly how a lot of us are reading it, Steve. But let's remember the bigger picture here. As I said during his confirmation hearing, Todd Blanche is simply unfit to serve as Attorney General of the United States. He's made no secret about carrying out Trump's political agenda. He shunned any notion that the Attorney General, the Department of Justice, should serve independently of the political priorities of the president. He's been the deputy attorney general for almost a year and a half and acting for the last couple of months, and has carried out the agenda of retribution on behalf of Donald Trump. He bought the Epstein files, as we just discussed a minute ago, this tax immunity deal. Todd Blanche claims he was Donald Trump's personal attorney, but he's continuing to act as if he's still Donald Trump's personal attorney, and the American people deserve better.
0: You mentioned the tax deal here, and one particular provision of it seems still to be in effect, even if Blanche's notes were binding. He left intact some provisions that would grant broad immunity to the president and his adult children and their business for past conduct. Do you regard that as binding on the next administration, whoever it may be?
3: No, and some people would, many people interpret this as not even binding to this administration, because it's not a formal legal document or memo. It's a couple of paragraphs. Who knows who drafted them? They were signed by Todd Blanche. The original deal was signed by Todd Blanche after he negotiated with Todd Blanche. He representing both the president and the Department of Justice. It makes no sense. Nothing to keep this administration from creating another fund by another name for the same purpose tomorrow, maybe most likely right after the November election, if they're doing this to try to evade political consequences as we approach the midterms. And it does nothing to prevent payments to January 6th insurrectionists from other accounts at the Department of Justice. So huge holes in this whole thing. Disappointed to see that Senators Cornyn and Tillis have shifted their opposition to support of Todd Blanche. We're still in opposition on the Democratic side and hoping that there's other Republicans, once this gets to the full Senate, that will step up and do the right thing.
0: Senators Cornyn and Tillis can say, well, we got these written statements from the Attorney General nominee. What would you say to them?
3: Yeah, and again, disappointed, because these written statements provide no assurances. The vast majority of lawyers will agree. Trump's lawyers obviously will disagree.
0: How much would you say the Department of Justice has changed over the past year and a half? Many people have been fired. Many people have walked out the door. Many offices have been changed. Priorities have been changed. How would you assess the overall change of that agency?
3: Yeah, it's not a Department of Justice that you would recognize, that most people would recognize. And this was a key theme that I brought up, again, during Todd Blanche's most recent confirmation hearing, the historic independence of the Department of Justice. The people of the United States, the Constitution, is best served when you have an attorney general who will serve and uphold the rule of law independent of the political priorities, certainly priorities of retribution of the President of the United States. When offered a chance to address that, Todd Blanche immediately reverted to, well, this is the executive branch. I serve as the president's lawyers. It's exactly not what the job requires and not what the people expect and deserve.
0: If we look below the level of Todd Blanche, the acting attorney general, has the personnel of that agency changed dramatically? By which I mean, if there were a Democratic administration in a couple of years, would it be filled with people who take President Trump's view of the law?
3: There's it can be a lot of a culture reshifting back to the rule of law, not Democrat, not Republican, but to upholding the Constitution that needs to be repaired in the next administration. This administration has seen a lot of career professionals leave the Department of Justice. They'd rather leave the careers they were proud of than to pledge their loyalty to Donald Trump and his agenda. We've had recruitment problems at the Department of Justice. So I do think once there's a new administration, a new tone of professionalism and respect for the Constitution that's set, we'll recruit back some talent. But in the meantime, American people are paying the price with these priorities that are just in the wrong direction.
0: What should the Justice Department be doing? What role should it have in the upcoming fall elections? And what role, if any, do you fear it will have?
3: Well, I think we're close enough to the election where both by letter of the law and by practice, there's nothing that should be done to change the rules or certainly interfere with the administration of the November election. The Department of Justice plays a role. It's historically been one that observes to ensure there's no foul play in the elections. Nobody's voting rights are infringed upon. Any eligible voter should be able to register and cast their ballot free from interference or intimidation. So no federal agents roving the polls across America to discourage people from voting. You know, quite the opposite. It should be on alert and uphold people's access to the ballot and the administration of free and fair elections. Because there's so many people that don't have the confidence that this administration and this Department of Justice will do it, others are doing it at the state level, at the local level. In the Senate, we just launched a election observer program in that same spirit.
0: How confident are you that there will be free and fair elections this fall?
3: I do feel confident that by and large it will be free and fair elections. As California's former Secretary of State, I know the hard work that state and local elections officials put into, the pride they take in doing their job administering elections, certainly the awareness of the voting public about what may or may not happen, and encouraging voters to exercise all their options. They can vote by mail and avoid any potential conflict or tension at a polling place. You can vote early and not worry about what may or may not happen on election day. But on election day, plenty of voting rights advocates, either on call or out and about to help protect people and their fundamental right to vote.
0: Democratic Senator Alex Padilla of California, thanks so much.
3: Thank you.

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1: 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Fisher Investments is a fiduciary, which means they always put clients' interests first. Fisher Investments, clearly different money management. Investing in securities involves the risk of loss. And from Indeed, a hiring platform.

0: received $450,000 from a federal grant to fund the third year of its College Assistance Migrant Program, or CAMP. That's according to a press release the college posted on Tuesday. The program provides financial aid for expenses like tuition, housing, and books. And it offers free counseling, tutoring, and other benefits. It's for first-year undergraduate students from migrant and seasonal farm work backgrounds, which includes working on fishing sites and commercial fishing. Kodiak's CAMP program got its start in 2024, along with programs at the University of Alaska Anchorage and Kenai Peninsula College. According to information provided by the college, Kodiak's CAMP program is slated to receive more than $2 million in federal funding between 2024 and 2029. The Trump administration froze funding for the program last summer, then released it again that September. That made last year difficult, says MJ McCown, who is director for CAMP at Kodiak College.
1: Yeah, we ended up getting it super late, and then it was kind of like a mad dash at that point to find students, get them qualified for the program, and then get funding out to them. But this year, we're in much better shape.
0: In Kodiak, CAMP primarily serves seasonal seafood workers. According to the college's news release, it has been a success so far. The program has a goal of serving 25 students per year, but according to the press release, there are currently 30 students participating. McCown says she is hoping to do more recruiting in Kodiak's villages this year, and she's planning on traveling to Southeast Alaska and Fairbanks to recruit students from further afield.
1: There are a lot more people that are qualified to join camp than it looks like when you read the regulations. So I really just encourage anyone that is even considering going to college to definitely make sure you have a conversation with CAMP at Kodiak College to see if you're eligible to receive additional benefits.
0: The fall semester at Kodiak College starts August 24th. If you're interested in CAMP, McCown says it's not too late to reach out. Running around or playing pretend are integral parts of summer as a kid. But some children need a more supportive environment to play their own way. Last week, KCAW's Lauren Salamo tagged along with an occupational therapist that tailors playtime for Sitka's neurodivergent youth.
2: 9-year-old Avery rests a thin, foldable mat on his shoulders. Its two ends point straight ahead, like horns on a bull. He leans forward before charging across the Keet Gushihin Elementary School gym.
3: Fighter's scared. Bull's coming towards him.
2: Avery is part of the Neurodiverse Physical Activity Group. It's a collaboration between Sitka's Parks and Recreation Division and Southeast Alaska Regional Health Consortium, or SEARCH, that provides hour-long sessions of individualized play for kids on the autism spectrum.
4: Sometimes we challenge them and set up obstacle courses or try to do more of a structured game, but for the most part, this is their space to come and explore and play, and we're just here to facilitate it.
2: That's Whitney MacArthur, a physical therapist at SEARCH. She says organized sports aren't for everyone, so physical activity looks different for every kid.
4: The fun part about this group is really letting it be kid-led and see how they play and just adapt our play around them.
2: MacArthur plays right alongside the kids. She prances across balance beams, hops on trampolines, and acts out whatever character the kids dream up. She's been a bullfighter, a knight, or when another boy's here, a race car with a notable losing streak.
4: He is usually one step above me in upgrades, always, and I'm always slower than he is, and he usually has something he can throw at me.
2: Avery likes when there's a soundtrack to his imagination. As he and MacArthur build castles and fight monsters, video game music booms from a speaker in the gym.
5: Like Minecraft dungeons, custom Minecraft music, and a wither storm. Have you ever heard that thing?
2: But it's not all fun and games. MacArthur says it benefits the kids' gross motor skills, too. Those are movements we make with our arms and legs, like climbing, throwing, or jumping.
4: It's a great opportunity for parents to meet each other, too, and build that support group as well.
2: Earl Pirtle is Avery's grandfather, who Avery calls Buddy. He says not every kid enjoys baseball, so letting Avery run around with this group is a good way to get his energy out.
6: For him, it's to get out of the house and do other things, other activities, and keep him more active rather than

0: sitting in the house playing video games.
1: The group met every Monday and Thursday in July. Although this is the last session, Pirtle hopes there will be more in the future.
2: It's getting too close. It's getting too close.
1: As the hour draws to a close, it's time to start cleaning up. MacArthur turns off the music, and Avery helps her put the mats and balls away. Once the gym floor is clear, Avery slips his sneakers on and runs toward the door.
3: Come on, buddy.
4: Wait.
1: In Sitka, I'm Lauren Salemo.
5: The Northwest Arctic community of Ambler has been without drinking water or sewer for over 5 months. State officials say the repairs could take months to complete. The emergency is affecting the community's health, with no quick end in sight and winter quickly approaching. KOTZ's Desiree Hagen reports.
6: Brian Jones has had a near-daily routine for the last several months. He fills up 5-gallon buckets of water at the Village of Ambler's water treatment plant and hauls them home for his family of nine. A dozen water buckets will fit into a trailer that's on the back of Jones's four-wheeler. It's a lot of heavy lifting. He's done the math.
7: Over 500 pounds. And each of these are about roughly 40 pounds.
6: Jones says some days, like today, he will make that trip twice.
7: Like right now, I'm getting ready just to do laundry. All this will be used for laundry.
6: He's been doing this since mid-February, when prolonged freezing temperatures, mechanical failures, and human error led to a citywide water and sewer emergency. According to the State Department of Transportation and Public Facilities, about 85% of Ambler's main water lines are cracked, unable to hold pressure, and require replacement. But not everyone can haul water. Some residents don't have four-wheelers. Elders and others may not have the physical strength for it. It's also time-consuming. Jones says now that it's summer, it's eating into precious time he'd normally spend getting salmon, whitefish, and berries for winter.
7: We want to do some berry picking today, but due to the time consuming of laundry.
6: Ambler, a community of about 270 people, was one of six Northwest Arctic villages that experienced prolonged outages to their water and sewer systems during this winter's cold snap. The state issued a disaster declaration in late March in response. Northwest Arctic borough officials say Ambler is the only village in the region that still has no water and sewer from the disaster. In an emailed statement, a representative from the state DOT said 6,000 linear feet of water and sewer pipe need to be replaced before winter, which will likely take a couple months. Ambler had been under a boil water notice, which the Alaska Department of Environmental Conservation lifted in late July. The community has two small filters and has relied mostly on bottled water flown in by multiple organizations. Ambler tribal officials say that a pallet of bottled water only supplies the community for one day. Everything that comes to Ambler, supplies, pipes, fuel, and equipment, has to be flown in. The water on the Kobuk River has been too low for a barge this year. Then there's the sanitation situation, the honey buckets. Bob Blechinger has lived in Ambler on and off for the last 20 years.
8: I was over there at my buddy's yard, and it's like a great big latrine. He's got honeydew bags and whatever. He's swelling up, and I expect everybody do, unless they go to the dump on a regular basis. But the dump is not the place for it. The sewer lagoon is.
6: Blechinger says the situation is alarming. He calls it a, quote, real 911 situation, end quote. Sarai Timothy is the acting tribal administrator and general manager for the Native Village of Ambler.
9: This is a much bigger issue. I've spoken with a lot of different medical and health aides that work in Ambler, and they have never seen such an influx of sickness. A lot of it is gastrointestinal, children, elders.
6: She says the tribe has provided bottled water, honey buckets, portable washing machines and showers, cleaning and sanitation supplies, and fuel to the community. She says the tribe also declared a water and sewer emergency in late February and requested assistance from the city, the Northwest Arctic Borough, Nana Regional Corporation, and Manilik Association because of the imminent threat to public safety.
9: And we heard nothing for weeks.
6: The state DOT said in a statement that contractors are constructing temporary showers and restrooms for the community until the water system is restored, and that it is working with the Northwest Arctic Borough, the City of Ambler, and community representatives to complete remaining repairs as safely and quickly as possible. The agency referred KOTZ to the Alaska Department of Environmental Conservation for any additional questions. Reporting from Ambler, I'm Desiree Hagen.

0: more European heat waves. I'm Randy Simon, and this is Earthwise, a look at our changing environment. As of mid-July, there have been three major heat waves in Western Europe this summer. An early intense heat wave in May was followed by an exceptionally severe heat wave in late June that broke all-time records across the region. A third heat wave in July swept through France, Spain, Portugal, Italy, and elsewhere. June was the hottest June on record in Western Europe. Average temperatures for the month were 5.5 degrees Fahrenheit above their normal levels over the past few decades. France reported its hottest day nationwide, not just for June, but for any month, and did so 3 days in a row. Barcelona registered its highest temperature in over 100 years at 113 degrees Fahrenheit during the early July heat wave. High temperature warnings were issued across the Republic of Ireland. Two out of three secondary school students stayed out of school in parts of England during the late June heat wave. Meanwhile, hundreds of wildfires were reported in France during the July heat wave. European countries are reporting thousands of deaths linked to the extreme high temperatures. Germany linked 5,000 deaths to the June heat wave, France 2,700 deaths, and other countries, including Belgium and England, reported numerous excess deaths associated with the repeated heat waves. While any specific heat wave could occur for a number of reasons, climate scientists point out that human-driven climate change has made extreme, record-shattering weather events much more common and severe. The likelihood of three such massive heat waves occurring over the course of such a short period of time would be nearly impossible were the planet not warming as it has been. Earthwise is a production of WAMC. 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
1: 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I'm Steve Inskeep in Washington, D.C.
2: And I'm A. Martinez in Culver City, California. Federal prosecutors have dropped charges against three people accused of damaging the Lincoln Memorial Reflecting Pool. They blame President Trump's hand-picked contractor instead. A rare pushback from his own administration, as NPR's Rachel Treisman reports.
3: It was 1 month ago when Jeanine Pirro, the U.S. Attorney for the District of Columbia, held a press conference about the reflecting pool. She announced that a grand jury had indicted former Olympian David Hearn on a felony property destruction charge.
4: The evidence shows, will prove beyond a reasonable doubt, that Hearn willfully destroyed property at the Lincoln Memorial Reflecting Pool.
3: Hearn says he simply reached into the pool to touch a floating piece of the new $14 million lining. He pleaded not guilty and was scheduled for trial in September. And then, on Friday, Pirro asked a judge to drop the charge. In a 20-page court filing, Pirro said new evidence from the Department of the Interior shows that the peeling paint was the result of a, quote, botched installation.
5: Their own experts and even the Department of Interior have concluded that no one damaged the reflecting pool.
3: That's attorney Alan Dale. He represents one of the other three people arrested for vandalism. All pleaded not guilty.
5: They're all charged with doing about the same thing, putting their hand in the reflecting pool.
3: By Monday, all three of their misdemeanor charges had been dropped. But their lawyers say the experience will stay with them. One of them said his client lost two jobs. Another described it as humiliating.
6: She's been fingerprinted, she's been photographed, she's a mugshot, she's in the FBI database.
3: Lawyer Jameson Kohler said his client, a local veterinarian, had simply picked up floating paint pieces along with some litter.
6: This is the President of the United States saying these people will be punished. These people are going to jail for a long time. She's horrified and petrified.
3: Trump said Monday he was really disappointed in Pirro, whom he picked for the job.
7: She folded like an umbrella. And people get away with things. It's a disgrace.
3: Trump continued to blame vandals for the damage, but he also found fault with the company.
7: The contractor, but the contractor was rushing. We wanted to get it open for July 4th, and we got it done.
3: Algae and peeling paint caused problems immediately after the pool was refilled. It was drained again after the 4th of July, and it sits empty and fenced off today. Rachel Treisman, NPR News.
1: Elliot Williams has been listening with us. He is a legal analyst and former federal prosecutor. Welcome back.
8: Hey, good to talk to you, Steve.
1: Good morning. If you were still acting as a prosecutor, could you have made the case for vandalism here?
8: I absolutely could not, Steve. And quite frankly, if I tried, I'd be risking my law license, to be honest, because I would be making claims in court that are not supported by fact or law. Look, the standard for vandalism in the District of Columbia is maliciously injuring, breaking, or destroying private or public property. And nowhere in any of the president's claims of vandalism was that evidence established, other than simply saying that that this damage was caused by vandals. Nowhere, not once, did anyone credibly pin on Mr. Hearn or any of these three people this idea that they'd committed acts of vandalism, and these were just useless junk prosecutions.
1: I feel that you've identified something that's really important in our political discourse, just to note so that people are aware of it, can notice when it happens. You're telling me that there was no evidence, but the president applied a label to someone, vandal, and just said it again and again and again.
8: That's a really important point here. And I want to be clear, vandalism of federal property or monuments is a very serious thing. People should go to jail if they do it. But we don't live in a world of just ideas or feelings. We live in a world of laws. And if a prosecutor is going to come forward with a serious allegation that someone has done or engaged in an act like this, prosecutors need to, under the law, come forward with where that evidence is of that person's criminal intent to commit that act. And nowhere was that ever said, and certainly not even from Jeanine Pirro at the time that she announced the charges.
1: Well, I'm glad you mentioned that she announced charges and then withdrew them, because she seems in recent days to have done what you would want a prosecutor to do, which is follow the evidence as she sees it. But yeah. Why do you think that Pirro spoke so differently at the start, saying, for example, that David Hearn acted violently and forcefully?
8: I, God knows, Steve, I don't know. And I don't think Jean Pirro should be let off the hook here. Of course, it is a good thing and legally and professionally the correct thing to have dropped these charges at the time she did now. But let's be clear, she should never have brought them in the first place. Now, at the time this all came out, I was out talking about this as well, making the point that if there is evidence, it certainly wasn't made public at the time, but maybe they have it and maybe they could come forward with it and establish that it was the case. We've learned from reading this 20-page memo that she submitted that there never was. And quite frankly, that memorandum in which she lays out why they're dropping the charges is a masterclass in throwing your co-workers under the bus. They really take the investigators of this case to task, saying that they failed in any duty to really establish the circumstances of what happened in this alleged act of vandalism that wasn't an act of vandalism.
1: Now, as we heard in Rachel's story there, President Trump is not happy, says he is not happy. Todd Blanche is the acting attorney general and the nominee to be permanently the attorney general. Is it the attorney general's job in a situation like this to stick up for the prosecutor?
8: That's an excellent question. To some extent, however, it's the attorney general's job to establish that his prosecutors are following facts and law and only bringing cases that are supported or supportable. Now, I will note that a case like this, a relatively small vandalism case in a local jurisdiction, probably isn't the sort that would bubble up to the Attorney General of the United States. Now, D.C. is a little bit different, obviously, because everybody lives in this town here. However, the only things that would really make it to the Attorney General's desk would be if a elected official were charged with vandalism or something like that, or a famous actor.
1: I'm just wondering if the right action for an attorney general in this situation is to maybe call the president and say, listen, probably you don't want to fire that person. They were acting correctly. Like, educate the president a little bit.
8: Yeah, or simply back off because of the fact, Mr. President, you are putting our prosecutors in a very dangerous position of having to stand up in public and substantiate charges that simply aren't supported in law.
1: How would you rate the credibility of the Justice Department overall at this moment?
8: It's really low, Steve. And it's not just with the public or anyone else. It's with judges and courts, which are increasingly finding that they don't trust the things the Justice Department are saying. Judges are starting to put this in rulings that they just simply can't believe what they're hearing as prosecutors stand up in court. And it's really heartbreaking.
1: Elliot Williams is a former Deputy Assistant Attorney General. Elliot, thanks so much.
8: It's always great to talk to you, Steve. Take care.
1: This is NPR News.
9: This is Asian View from NHK World Japan. I'm Eriko Kojima. Two employees who died in an explosion at a shopping mall in a Japanese town that was struck by last week's huge earthquake have been told to go back into the building to put cash in a safe. They have been evacuated from the mall after the quake. That's according to the operator of the store where they worked. The explosion that ripped through the Aeon Mall Kumamoto in the town of Kashima left 7 people dead. They include the 2 employees of variety store chain Habita, who were told to go back into the building about 50 minutes after the 7.1 magnitude earthquake struck. The order apparently came from a manager. The operator of the chain says the firm has apologized to the bereaved family members and admits the instruction was inappropriate. Myanmar's military-backed government says pro-democracy leader Aung San Suu Kyi has met with a representative of the International Committee of the Red Cross. It said ICRC resident representative to Myanmar, Arnaud de Bock, visited Aung San Suu Kyi in the capital city of Naypyidaw on Monday. Photos published with the announcement include an image of the two shaking hands. Another photo shows Aung San Suu Kyi cutting a birthday cake in an apparent celebration of her 81st birthday in June. Aung San Suu Kyi has been detained since the military seized power in a coup in 2021. She was convicted of corruption and other charges in a trial held under military rule. Kim Eris, Aung San Suu Kyi's younger son, says he welcomes the reports of the meeting. He called it the first positive development concerning his mother in more than 5 years. He called for independently verified information about her well-being and her immediate and unconditional release. This is NHK World Japan.
1: Good morning, I'm Steve Inskeep. A South Pacific island nation changed its name. This program is previously called the country Nauru, N-A-U-R-U. The 11,000 residents have altered Nauru to be now Aero, N-A-O-E-R-O. They're going back to the pronunciation in their native language and losing a pronunciation used by outsiders. People who live in a place get to decide how to say the place, which is why people live in Versailles, Kentucky. It's Morning Edition.
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2: 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I'm A. Martinez.
1: And I'm Steve Inskeep. The news and gossip site TMZ has made a name for itself with big scoops on celebrity culture. Now, it's covering Capitol Hill. And NPR congressional correspondent Claudia Grisales is covering them.
10: You don't look like Pee-wee Herman, by the way.
11: That's TMZ's Charlie Cotton outside Reagan National Airport. He's chatting with Senator John Ossoff, touching on President Trump's jab, calling the Georgia Democrat Pinky Herman. Cotton, a native Australian, also wanted to hear more about Ossoff's ties to Australia through his mother.
12: You know, there is a laid-back culture, I think.
11: Cotton is one half of TMZ's new D.C. bureau. The other is Jacob Wasserman, who's reported for TMZ from L.A. and New York.
13: What me and Charlie are trying to do is we need to take a step back. And while it's great to get into the importance of social and political issues, we want to understand who these people are.
11: This year, TMZ sparked interest after posting photos of vacationing lawmakers during a partial government shutdown. By April, TMZ, D.C. was born. Now, Wasserman and Cotton work a grueling schedule to cover Congress through a different lens.
14: This place is kind of like a reality show, so we just want to capture some of the natural entertainment.
11: No topic is off limits, and some is a dramatic departure from traditional Capitol Hill reporting. In one recent viral segment, the duo argued that stuffy straight guys were ruining the D.C. dating scene. Cotton said they got an enormous response from Hill staffers and some lawmakers, too.
14: Of all the clips we've shot, and we've shot like some important people, we've never received a response like we did for that.
11: But not everyone is keen to talk. That includes Senate Democratic leader Chuck Schumer. He declined to answer Wasserman's question about a mysterious sound heard during a recent speech.
15: Senator Jacob with TMZ, did you fart yesterday on the Senate floor?
11: Ultimately, TMZ conceded the sound might have been something else. But Wasserman and Cotton say such lowbrow questions can give lawmakers a big payoff, reaching disengaged voters. They argue TMZ could help Schumer and other members connect with people they may not normally reach.
13: What a great opportunity it is to maybe play it off and show your personality.
14: He would be, like, celebrated.
11: At the other end of the Capitol, TMZ found a more receptive audience in House Republican Lauren Boebert. The Colorado congresswoman opened up on everything from Botox to behind-the-scenes talks on a critical defense policy bill.
16: It's a big issue on the left and the right, and many of my constituents have reached out. They don't want this provision in the bill.
11: Robert Thompson, a Syracuse University professor of television and pop culture, says the duo is especially notable in a moment when American media is under fire.
17: It is extraordinary the disproportionate amount of attention these two guys are getting.
11: But Thompson notes that while TMZ has operated under different rules in the past, such as paying for exclusive photos, their new D.C. operation should be taken seriously. It's a point Wasserman emphasizes. He says they're after the big scoops, TMZ's bread and butter.
13: We want to be players and we want to compete and break news that is going to move the needle.
11: If they're successful, they could do for politics what they've already done for celebrity culture. Turn gossip into news and news into gossip. Claudia DeSantis, NPR News, The Capitol.
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18: It's AVO Radio. I'm Cheryl Cameron with the Alaska Volcano Observatory weekly update for July 31st, 2026. At Mount Kuprianov on the Alaska Peninsula, low-level volcanic unrest continues. Our abilities to observe unrest at Kuprianov are now improved thanks to a newly installed temporary monitoring station located near the volcano. The new station provides seismic data, infrasound data, gas measurements, and web camera images on an intermittent basis. This is by design to conserve battery power, but the frequency of data acquisition can be increased if needed. The closest functioning continuous seismometers are about 10 miles northeast of Kuprianov and are part of the network AVO uses to monitor nearby Mount Veniaminov. This past week at Kuprianov, earthquakes continued at a low rate, and occasional periods of weak volcanic tremor were observed, caused by the movement of fluids. The largest earthquake of the past week was a magnitude 3.0 that occurred on July 28th. Robust steam emissions were also observed in the new web camera, and minor emissions of sulfur dioxide gas were observed in satellite data. Kuprianov remains at aviation color code yellow and volcano alert level advisory. In other volcanic news around Alaska, lava continues to slowly erupt from Great Sitkin Summit Crater. Great Sitkin remains at aviation color code orange and volcano alert level watch. And on Unimak Island, unrest continues at Shishaldin Volcano, including numerous small earthquakes, tremor, and infrasound signals generated by small explosions within the volcanic conduit. During clear weather, a steam plume was observed extending downwind for many tens of miles, and satellite data shows sulfur dioxide emissions extending for hundreds of miles. Information on all Alaska volcanoes is available online anytime at aevo.alaska.edu. The Alaska Volcano Observatory is a consortium of the U.S. Geological Survey, the University of Alaska Fairbanks Geophysical Institute, and the Alaska Division of Geological and Geophysical Surveys.
1: 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I'm Steve Inskeep.
2: And I'm Martinez. The future of Head Start is uncertain. The Early Education and Anti-Poverty Program is more than 60 years old, and recently it has been the target for funding cuts. The Department of Health and Human Services says new rules are coming this week, but called information that was leaked to some media organizations incomplete and misleading. NPR education reporter Sequoia Carrillo joins us to talk through what all of this could mean for parents and educators. Sequoia, now for those who do not have experience with Head Start, what is it exactly and who does it serve?
19: So Head Start provides preschool, meals, and a whole host of support services for low-income children and families. It was started in 1965 under then-President Lyndon B. Johnson as part of his war on poverty. The program serves nearly a million kids each year from birth to age five, both in urban centers but also in rural and remote locations. Kids experiencing homelessness and in the foster care system are automatically eligible, as well as children who fall at or below the federal poverty line. It's been going strong for a long time. It's now a $12 billion program that has enjoyed bipartisan support for much of its history. It is often cited as a success. Advocates say it bridges learning gaps for kids in a critical time of learning and development. But in recent years, it has also come under criticism by conservatives who say it's ineffective and full of red tape.
2: Okay, so what is known about what the Trump administration's plans are for it?
19: Some news outlets, including The Nation and The New York Times, reported last week, these reports have not been independently confirmed by NPR, that the Trump administration had drafted language to gut the 133-page standards guide for the program and reduce it to only a few pages. These standards include everything from safety guidelines. They spell out who's eligible for Head Start, and they even require that kids in the program brush their teeth once a day. The Department of Health and Human Services then issued a response to the news reports on X late Saturday night, saying there will be changes announced this week, but that the reports mischaracterized them. Yesterday, NPR asked for details and clarification, but their press office referred us back to that Saturday night post. We don't have the exact proposal yet, but we can look at the Conservative Heritage Foundation's past work, and the blueprint is set out in Project 2025 that this administration has often followed, and there the message is very clear. Eliminate Head Start. Tommy Sheridan is the deputy director at the National Head Start Association, a nonpartisan group that advocates for the program, and he says they've been bracing for some kind of change for a long time.
20: We still have not seen a draft of the proposed comments, and we're anxiously waiting to see what is proposed, and we'll navigate that when it comes.
2: All right, so any idea when that might be, those changes?
19: So pretty much the one thing we do know for sure is that changing this kind of program takes a long time. Sheridan wanted to assure parents and teachers that Head Start is still operational and they are gearing up for the new school year. Even if the rules come out this week, like HHS suggested, it will kick off a month's, if not a year-long process to seek public comment and talk to stakeholders. Sheridan's organization is preparing for whatever the proposed rule may be, but said we may be in for a long ride.
2: All right, that's NPR's Sequoia Carrillo.
1: Senator Mitch McConnell missed a Western Kentucky political event, the annual Fancy Farm Picnic. McConnell normally would have appeared before a big crowd, but he's recovering from a fall. Kentucky Public Radio's Sylvia Goodman was able to attend and spoke with voters about what they think of their senior U.S. senator.
21: The annual political picnic in Fancy Farm is an event that McConnell has attended for decades and helped convert from a picnic where Democrats dominated to one where they're praised for showing up. And Republican Party officials in West Kentucky attribute that massive change-up to one Mitch McConnell.
22: If you're thankful for Senator McConnell, can you please stand up and give some applause?
21: That was at the GOP breakfast the morning of the picnic, where party members gave the absent senator a 20-second standing ovation before playing a tribute to McConnell at Fancy Farm over the course of his four-decade-long career. There were the early days in the 80s.
23: As long as I'm in the Senate, Kentucky will have a voice instead of San Francisco and Martha's Vineyard.
21: All the way to 2025.
24: And I'm so happy that you can't find a Democrat with a flashlight anymore down here.
21: But McConnell missed what would have been his 31st Fancy Farm this year, and it's certainly not because of Senate business. The 84-year-old said in an emailed statement a week in advance he wouldn't make it because he's still recovering from the fall and bout of pneumonia that landed and kept him in the hospital for several weeks. That absence has led to wild speculation, internet memes, and increasingly insistent calls for transparency. As speakers took to the stage at Fancy Farm, the traditionally noisy hecklers broke out in their own chant. McConnell is set to leave office at the end of his term, and the race to replace him is in full swing. Some Western Kentuckians, like Democrat Colt Boddy, were adamant that McConnell owes his constituents answers.
25: You feel like you don't have to answer to the people because you feel like you're sort of seeing a coronation every time you go up for a re-election. You do still work for the people and you need to answer to them.
21: Others, like Republican Bree Snow, says she respects his privacy, but that Kentuckians need their full complement of congressmen.
26: We need someone in that position doing the work, but I would hate to say anything ugly about him.
21: Fancy Farm native Sarah Darnell says she almost always skips the political speaking part of the picnic, heading straight for the barbecue and bingo. But even she wants to know, what is going on with Mitch McConnell?
27: Some reporters should try to barge in see if he's still alive or if he's on life support or if he's really sitting there with his wife reading the paper.
21: Democratic Governor Andy Beshear has repeatedly called on McConnell to provide proof of his fitness to serve or resign, saying in one letter he sent in late July that, quote, Kentuckians are just asking you to be honest. McConnell's popularity has sunk significantly in his home state, driven in part by his feuds with President Donald Trump.
28: It's almost like McConnell's kind of a Democrat in sheep's clothing, like a rhino.
21: That's Gary Walters, one of the Republicans who drove in from Louisville to Fancy Farm. He said he's watched McConnell's career since before he was senator, but not voting with Trump all the time erased his conservative cred among the president's diehard fans. McConnell has so far rebuffed any interview requests, but says in emailed statements he is continuing to improve and hopes to return to Senate business. His term ends on January 3rd. I'm Sylvia Goodman in Fancy Farm, Kentucky.

0: 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Thank you for listening to KMXT Kodiak, your public radio station. Nearly 8 o'clock this morning, and it's 54 degrees with mostly cloudy skies, southeast winds at 14. Look for a chance of rain this afternoon with highs in the upper 50s. Variable wind to 10 or so, becoming light and nothing. For tonight, mostly cloudy skies, the chance of rain. Look for that kind of conditions to persist through Monday or so. For Thursday, look for cloudy skies and a chance of rain and light winds.
1: From WHYY in Philadelphia, I'm Terry Gross with Fresh Air. The hit comedy series Hacks is up for 24 Emmys, breaking the record for the most nominations ever received by a comedy series in a single year. The show's star, Jean Smart, says that after 5 seasons, she's done playing her iconic character, Deborah Vance.
2: Well, I'm not missing getting up at 4 in the morning and wearing high heels all day. And I don't know if you noticed, but the heels got shorter and shorter as the seasons went on.
1: Today, Smart talks about her career, her decision to adopt a baby at age 57, and her ancestral connection to the Salem witch trials. And book critic Maureen Corrigan reviews the new novel Country People by Daniel Mason, who's also a Stanford psychiatry professor. That's coming up on Fresh Air. First News.
3: Live from NPR News in Washington, I'm Linda Kenyon. The Senate Judiciary Committee has voted 12-10 to advance Todd Blanche's nomination for Attorney General. The nomination now goes to the full Senate. Michigan Democrats are voting today for an open Senate seat that could signal the future direction of the party and possibly shape the battle of control of the chamber this fall. NPR's Sam Gringlas reports the primary is seen as a test of how further left-leaning candidates looking to disrupt the status quo will fare in a swing state.
4: Epidemiologist Abdul El-Sayed has the backing of Vermont Senator Bernie Sanders, who won the Michigan primary in 2016. El-Sayed has made criticism of corporate money in politics central.
5: The problem too often with the Democratic Party is that we have an instinct to say the right thing, but we're bought off by the people who are on the side of doing the wrong thing.
4: Congresswoman Haley Stevens got late endorsements from Michigan heavyweights like Governor Gretchen Whitmer and retiring Senator Gary Peters.
6: You know, I'm just beating MAGA 4 times in my congressional races, and I'm passing laws, and I'm doing damn good work.
4: Whoever wins will face former Republican Congressman Mike Rogers this fall. Sam Gringlas, NPR News, Farmington Hills, Michigan.
3: Key mediators for the Gaza ceasefire are accusing Israel of undermining the next phase of President Trump's peace plan after a meeting between Israel and an envoy from the Board of Peace. Hamas says it remains committed to the agreement, but is waiting for clarification from mediators. NPR's Anas Baba reports.
7: In a joint statement, Qatar, Egypt, and Turkey condemned what they called ongoing Israeli violations in Gaza, including strikes on health facilities and the killing of civilians. The mediators said the violations threaten efforts to move into the second phase of the ceasefire agreement, days after Trump said that Hamas agreed to the roadmap, including weapons decommissioning. Hamas has previously declared that Mladenov is adopting the Israeli perspective, though the group stated that it's still waiting for an official response from the mediators regarding the specifics of the agreement. The statements come amid ongoing disagreements over how to implement the next stage of Trump's Gaza plan. Anas Baba, NPR News, Gaza.
3: Health officials in Michigan say 2 people have died as part of an outbreak of the foodborne illness cyclosporiasis. Kate Wells reports from Michigan.
8: Health officials are also stressing that cyclosporiasis is not generally life-threatening, that these kinds of deaths are rare. We do want to be careful, though, at this point, because we just don't know to what degree cyclosporiasis was a factor in these deaths. But we are talking about an illness here that, if it is not treated, it can be really prolonged. It can recur after it seems like it's over. And, of course, the biggest impact are on the most vulnerable people.
3: Officials say the 2 people who died had underlying health conditions. 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
9: Hi, I saw an ad in the paper for an item I wanted, and the price was right. As I was tearing the ad out of the paper, it tore fairly straight in one direction, but when I was tearing 90 degrees to the first tear, suddenly, rip, it split right through the ad. I had noticed many times before that paper tears better in one direction than the other, but this time, I decided to look into why. Let her rip on this moment of science. The way paper tears is related directly to how it's made. Most paper is made from wood fibers. Logs are chopped into wood chips, mixed with water and chemicals, and run through a process that separates the wood fibers. The soupy mush that results is called pulp. The pulp is pressed onto a mesh conveyor belt that squeezes the water out. As the pulp moves along the belt, the wood fibers line up in the direction of the belt's travel. This alignment of the fibers on the belt gives the paper a grain. This grain is what causes the paper to tear straighter one way than the other. When the paper is ripped with the grain, the tear goes with the direction of the fibers and is fairly straight. When you tear the paper across the grain, the tear tends to wander as it works against the direction of the fibers. This moment of science comes from Indiana University. There are hundreds more moments of science on our website at amomentofscience.org, where you can also view videos and sign up for podcasts. Once again, our web address is amomentofscience.org. I'm Don Glass.

0: This is Fresh Air. I'm Terry Gross. The HBO series Hacks is nominated for 24 Emmys. That's a record-breaking number for a comedy series in a single year. It finished its fifth and final season this past spring. Our guest is the show's star, Jean Smart. She spoke with guest interviewer Aarti Shahani. Aarti is a veteran NPR journalist, host of the podcast Art of Power, and author of the memoir Here We Are. Here's Aarti.
1: Jean Smart is on the cusp of making TV history. The star of the hit show Hacks has been nominated again for Outstanding Lead Actress in a Comedy Series. She won in that category for every previous season of Hacks. The show is about two female comedians, one at the start of her career, the other, played by Jean Smart, at the purported end of hers. While they can't stand each other at first, they are also ravenously ambitious. That is what fuels a zany journey that becomes about the creative process, chosen family, and finding love for a person whose worldview is antithetical to yours. Today, Hack star Jean Smart returns to Fresh Air to talk about her iconic role as the character Deborah Vance, and also her life's work. Smart has previously won Emmys for her performances on the shows Frasier and Samantha Who. Her first claim to fame was starring in the 1980 sitcom Designing Women. She's performed in dramas like Fargo, Watchmen, and Mare of Easttown, and also on Broadway. She is a real unicorn in Hollywood, a mainstream female actor who has spent decades on the screen in many stories focused on women's relationships with each other, not with a man at the center. Jean Smart, welcome back to Fresh Air.
2: Thank you. Happy to be here.
1: I want to start with one of my favorite episodes in all of TV history. And I've watched a lot of TV. Okay. Yes, seriously.
2: In Chuckles the Clown.
1: you did it. In season five of Hacks, your character, Deborah Vance, is preparing to do her big comeback show at Madison Square Garden. She gets it in her head that she just needs to wear this iconic beaded white jumpsuit that was worn by her comedy hero, Carol Burnett. The problem is that the current owner is another female comedian who is a lesbian, and she and Deborah have bad blood, in part because Deborah has said some very homophobic things in the past to her. Now Deborah is trying to butter up the jumpsuit owner to get her to sell it. The owner lives in a dream home in Montesino with her super hot younger girlfriend. They've invited Deborah to come spend the weekend. Deborah shows up with her business partner and young protege, Ava Daniels. And once they arrive, Deborah tells Ava, "Oh, you're going to pretend to be my lesbian lover over the weekend so we can endear ourselves to the host and get the jumpsuit." Ava, who is queer herself, is furious. Let's hear the clip.
3: Deborah, this is insane.
4: I am not pretending to be a lesbian couple with you.
3: I need that jumpsuit. Please, it means a lot to me.
5: I guess it wouldn't be too bad to spend some time with the wife. Call me Chandler, because I want to Monica.
3: You're my girlfriend. Do not flirt with her and blow up my spot. You and I are in a committed, loving relationship. You're sleeping in the tub.
4: I am not sleeping in the tub, okay? You know what? If you want me to do this, you got to give me $1,000.
1: Your reaction, Jean Smart, the first time you read that scene?
2: Oh, my God. It was funny because it was so clever because it was the first time in the entire series that we've seen Deborah completely at Ava's mercy and at a loss for words. She couldn't say anything to defend herself. So Ava just took full advantage and said and did all these dreadful things.
1: Yeah, it was such a great role reversal.
2: Oh, my God.
1: It was so much fun, that episode, for all of the reversal going on. I remember watching Deborah in season two, back when she was supposed to be entertainment on a lesbian cruise, and she just offended everyone there.
2: Got put off the ship.
1: And then by season five, your character is kissing Ava on the lips.
2: Yeah. Anything for a jumpsuit, I guess.
1: In addition to the fashionista mandate, what's important about this evolving relationship between Deborah and lesbians.
2: Well, I was very pleased that, I mean, from what I read and what I heard, that a lot of our lesbian fans really enjoyed that episode, didn't feel like they were being catered to or pandered to or treated with disrespect, and that they felt that it was truthful but still sort of satisfied whatever fantasies they might have had about Deborah and Ava. I thought it was just written so cleverly and done so well, and Paul directed it brilliantly, and it was really fun.
1: Yeah, for me, it's like this very interesting wish fulfillment without truly being the fulfillment.
2: Well, it's such an interesting relationship, and I can't think of any other movie or TV show that has had a relationship like this one. It just is so nuanced and so deep and so, but also has been fraught with a lot of pain. I mean, that relationship was, it was mother-daughter, it was best friend, it was enemies for a while, mm-hmm. it was respectful coworkers. I mean, it was, you know, and Deborah had such an unhealthy relationship with her daughter. I think that filled a huge hole in her life mm-hmm. and a massive amount of guilt that she had about her daughter. Mm-hmm. It's interesting because I was very close to both my parents. My dad was kind of like my favorite person in the world. And I think I always kind of got along with men easier than women. And I could see that in Deborah, is that she's had this gap in her life of feminine energy that Ava kind of disrupted, and just thought, what is this? You know, who is this person? It's driving me crazy.
1: I think you just named what was landing so deeply for me. It was that so many modern women actually have this, you know, we survive by, you know, forging alliances with men.
2: Mm-hmm. Mm-hmm.
1: And now you see her thriving with this growing feminine energy.
2: Yeah, absolutely.
1: You and your co-star Hannah Einbinder, who plays Ava Daniels, have an interesting mm-hmm. parallel in real life.
2: Yeah.
1: You both, at the very beginning of your careers, got cast in hit shows about female friendships that went on for many seasons. Do you find yourself trying to mold Hannah in your image?
2: Oh my God, no. she wouldn't be remotely interested in that. And she's going to be so annoyed. It's like I tell her every time I tell this next story, I always say, I'm never going to tell the story again, I promise, but can I tell it one more time? And then I, you know, it's when she was still in awe of me, which was years ago. It was shortly after we started shooting the show, and I think she, you know, really listened to my advice and everything. But she came up to me and she said, I just have to thank you because I heard you really, really went to bat for me, you know, when I auditioned. And I said, I told the producers, you know, I thought you had to be the one. And I said that if they didn't hire you, I wasn't going to do the show. Hmm. And she looked at me and she said, really? I said, no. What are you, nuts? What are you, crazy? And as it was coming out of my mouth, I thought, oh, Gene, I can't believe you're going to say this. You don't even know this girl.
1: Aww.
2: I said, please laugh. Please laugh. And of course she did. Thank God she laughed. I just couldn't resist.
1: Let's take a break here and we will talk some more. My guest is actor Jean Smart. She has won 7 Emmys, including 4 for playing the comedian Deborah Vance on Hacks. She's nominated again this year for Outstanding Lead Actress in a Comedy Series for the show's 5th and final season. More after the break. This is Fresh Air.

0: This is Fresh Air. I'm Aarti Shahani, back with actor Jean Smart. She stars in the critically acclaimed show Hacks. Her other shows include Designing Women, Frasier, Fargo, and Mayor of Easttown. You know, of all the shows that you have starred in, I've heard you talk about Fargo with the most, I don't know, reverence or nostalgia. And in that series, you play Floyd Gerhardt, matriarch of the Gerhardt crime family.
1: Yes.
0: After her husband has a sudden stroke, the question becomes, who is going to run the family business? Let's play a scene from Fargo season two, when you, as Floyd Gerhardt, are sitting at the dining room table with your son, Dodd, each jockeying for position. Let's play the clip.
2: Sit. Need something? This moment. How things go in the next few weeks. We'll decide.
3: That's why.
2: Let me finish. Your grandfather left the ashes of the Weimar Republic and came to this country to build a name for himself. He built an empire from a shoeshine box. And then, and only then, did he send for your father.
4: Ma, I know the story.
2: No, you don't. Because if you did, you'd know that you are just a small part of it. That's what an empire is. It's bigger than any son or daughter. Eat.
4: I'm not hungry.
2: I'm your mother. You will eat with me. Your time will come. It will. But this isn't it. And if you stand by me now, I promise you that as soon as this crisis is over, I'll hand you your legacy and I'll turn my thoughts to the grave.
0: Your reaction to that clip?
1: Oh, I'd forgotten about that scene. Yeah, that was a great scene. I Noah Hawley, so brilliant writer. It was one of those parts where I had the same reaction when I read I had a certain speech that he sent me to audition with. And I had the same reaction to it that I had when I first read the pilot script for Deborah Vance, for Hacks. Was that I could hear this woman in my head. I knew exactly who she was, what made her tick, and the fact that she was named Floyd. And I never asked Noah why he named her Floyd, because I came up with my own theories, and I didn't want him to sort of disabuse me of that. But I did ask him when we were done, because I had come up with this whole backstory of how her father had always wanted a boy, and he was going to name him Floyd, come hell or high water, but he had a girl, named her Floyd anyway, and taught her how to, you know, be a rancher, and how to ride, and how to shoot, how to hunt, how to be tough, how to, you know, everything that he would have taught his son. And

0: played together years before, and so it was great fun to get back together with him. He and I, he was playing the president, and I was playing the first lady, and he and I came up with a little bit of a backstory about, did we ever have kids, and if we did, what happened, and where are they, and da, da, da, da. And so we told one of the producers one day, and he just kind of looked at us like, oh, yeah, okay, just, that's nice, do your little actory thing, that's nice, okay.
1: Well, in playing Floyd, the matriarch mafia boss, how did you grow creatively in that role? It was such a great role.
0: I loved playing her. I would have loved to have played her a little longer. And it was so nice to be just rid of any kind of physical vanity. I the clothing, the hair, no makeup, everything, and just be able to just do the work and not think about all the other superfluous stuff. Although I do remember, because I said to the hair gal, I said, I don't want to wear a wig. I want to be able to, like, grab my hair or touch it or whatever I want to do. I don't want to wear a wig. Mm. And I said, just cut my hair really short and put a brown rinse in it.
1: Oh, that hairdo was your idea?
0: Yeah, I said, put a brown, mousy rinse in it and perm it or whatever. And she did. I just remember, I looked in the mirror and I almost started to cry. But I went, so there she is. There she is. Yep. There she is.
1: Wow. Transcending vanity. That's great.
0: Yeah. Well, it's nice because you think, God, the men get to feel this way almost all the time. You know, They get out of the shower, run their hand through their hair. Makeup artist might powder them for a second, you know, and they get to just think about the work, not like, oh, God, how come you're lighting me like that? Or, oh, God, do I have to hold my stomach in? Or, oh, God, I have this or that, you know, and it's I've had a few roles like that, and it's so freeing. But that was, and it was, I was surrounded by such remarkable actors. I've had that experience on so many shows. I've been so lucky. But there was something about that show. I mean, every single human being on that set, in front of the camera or behind it, was on their A game, and it was the most extraordinary experience doing Noah's script.
1: Let's rewind back to the very beginning, by which I mean 1692. You descend from a woman.
0: Oh, my God.
1: We're going to go there. You descend from a woman prosecuted in the Salem witch trials.
0: Yeah. My 8 times great grandmother. I can't believe you brought that up. As I was looking in my closet, I went, what should I wear? I mean, and I didn't know if the studio was going to be cold or not. So I almost grabbed my 1692 hoodie.
1: Oh, my God.
0: I had my hand on it. That's so weird. And it says, 1692, they missed one.
1: Because she was not hung. Is that why?
0: She was not. She was not.
1: Tell us about
0: her. She missed being hanged by one day. She confessed, in quotes. And they think that she was actually very clever, and she noticed that people who confessed, it bought them some time, because they wanted you to examine your soul and all this kind of stuff, because, of course, nothing back then, nothing they loved more than a repentant sinner. And people who didn't confess were hanged immediately. But she was, what I found out about her was, she was an eccentric gal, Grandma. And I think it was probably very, very easy to accuse her of being a witch. She had kind of gotten in trouble a couple of times, and she was now an older woman, and she had owned a book on fortune telling, which back then was considered very suspect. She had also gotten in trouble because she and a couple of her daughters sort of had a little cat burglary ring in Beverly, Massachusetts, which is outside of Salem. And her daughters would make friends with the maids of all the rich people in town and steal stuff for us. And also, too, I found out, this wasn't on, it was not on part of the show, which I did, which was called Who Do You Think You Are? The genealogy show. But I found out through Wikipedia and some other source that she had a lock of hair that was, quote, of another color. I'm assuming white. What other color could it be? And it was what they call an elf lock, which from what I've read is like a kind of like a dreadlock, where your hair

0: has become matted and twisted, and it was 4 feet 7 inches long when they arrested her. And she can't have been taller than that. Wow. I mean, at the time. And when they arrested her, they wanted to cut it, and she flipped out and said if they cut it off, she'd die. So she was... She was an interesting person. And that
1: clearly related to you.
0: Yeah. Certainly didn't help her cause when she did that. But when I found that out, these tears just sprang to my eyes. I just thought, I couldn't believe my eyes. I was reading. They actually let me hold original transcripts from the 1600s. And I was reading her arraignment. And I saw those. When I first saw the words witchcraft, I just couldn't believe it. And when they brought my grandmother into the room, these young women started screaming and pretending to faint. And it was, and you could tell at first she was frightened, but then she started to get angry and they had to tell her to kind of calm down. But it was weird because I thought, am I having some kind of weird past life regression? Because the names were familiar to me. And I'm thinking, okay, this is really crazy. It was like right out of a scene from The Crucible, that mm-hmm. famous play by Arthur Miller about the trials. And then I realized that, of course, Arthur Miller, when he was writing that play, he had access to all the same history that I was being given by these historians and genealogists. Oh, but it was just bizarre. It was just, wow. It was just crazy.
2: 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Smart won Emmys for Outstanding Lead Actress in a Comedy Series for the first 4 seasons of the hit series Hacks. She's nominated again for Hacks' 5th and final season. We'll hear more of their conversation after a break. I'm Terry Gross, and this is Fresh Air.

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0: This is Fresh Air. I'm Terry Gross. Let's get back to the conversation guest interviewer Aarti Shahani recorded with actor Gene Smart. Smart stars in the HBO series Hacks about two female comedians, played by Smart and comedian Hannah Einbinder, who form a close bond despite being at completely different stages in their lives and careers. Hacks concluded its fifth and final season this past spring and is now nominated for 24 Emmys, breaking the record for most nominations received by a comedy series in a single year. In its first four seasons, Smart won Emmys for Outstanding Lead Actress in a Comedy Series, and she's nominated again this year. Gene Smart's first claim to fame was starring in the 1980 sitcom Designing Women. Since then, she's appeared in a number of shows, including Fargo, Watchmen, and Mayor of Easttown, and she's performed on Broadway.
1: You met the love of your life, Richard Gilliland, on the set of Designing Women.
2: Yes.
1: And I want to ask about him first. How did you know that Richard was the one?
2: It was just an instant thing. It really was. It was just instant. The day we met, we were never apart after that. And he just, I mean, I don't know. I mean, nobody made me laugh the way he did. He was so warm and so easy to talk to and so funny. And I remember I walked into this building over at Warner Brothers. We were getting ready to do a table read of episode 5. Mm-hmm. And the show had never aired yet. We weren't on the air yet. And we were shooting the 5th episode. And I looked up the stairwell and I saw this guy talking to somebody, and I recognized him. I'd seen him on television. I didn't know his name, but I thought, I've seen that guy before. But he had these great little smile lines. And he just looked so, and I thought, oh, I wonder if he's here to be on our show, because there were other productions in the building. And yeah, there he was. And so I walked in the room, and there he was sitting across from me, and it was just instant. And I started inviting him into my trailer to do crossword puzzles. And then he invited me to see a play that he was in, which was pretty bad, but he was absolutely hysterical in it. And I went about 12 times.
1: You guys were married for 35 years, which mm-hmm. seems like a very rare thing in Hollywood.
2: Yeah, it was half my life. Yeah.
1: How'd you manage to stay married together for that long?
2: Well, yeah, I mean, I don't know what the statistics are compared to other professions. I don't think they're probably drastically different. But I do think that, at least for actors, you're constantly meeting attractive, interesting people and different mm-hmm. people all the time. All the time you're exposed to different people. And sometimes you're out of town working with these attractive, interesting people who are all kind of at their most attractive and interesting because they're working, you know? Mm-hmm. And so that can be, of course, very hard on a marriage. But like I said, we had similar values. We'd both been married before. And again, I mean, it just, I don't know. It's nobody made me laugh like him.
1: His career, as I understand it, took a bit of a backseat so that the family could focus on your career. Was that an easy or difficult decision?
2: No, it was difficult. It wasn't really a decision. It kind of just evolved that way. And it was difficult. It was hard on him, which I understand. And, you know, both of us, you know, grew up in the 50s with traditional family values and traditional role models. So that was difficult. And we actually separated for a year. And that was excruciating, but it was also probably ended up being a good thing because I really understood what wedding vows meant. I was very humbled by the fact that Richard did not ever give up on us, and I had. And I feel bad about that I put him through that. But he always believed that somehow we'd get back together, and And we did. I think that next Christmas, after we got back together, we were having a Christmas party, and a friend of ours was there who had recently been ordained so he could marry some other friends of ours. Mm-hmm. And I said, "Hey, Greg's here. Let's renew our vows." And he said, "Oh, great." And so we hadn't told anybody. It was just sort of a spur of the moment thing. And so my son, who was about 8, 9 then, he and his buddy, I said, set up some chairs, you know. And so he and his friends started setting up rows of chairs. And people thought, oh, God, Gina Rich, you're going to put on a little show or something, you know. I don't know what they thought. And I was just wearing a pair of black pants and a leopard print sweater. And he had on a Hawaiian shirt and jeans. And I said, well, this won't do, you know. So I went and I got some fake flowers and I put them in my hair. And he went and got his tuxedo jacket and put it on over his Hawaiian shirt.
1: Aww.
2: I'm sure he looked ridiculous. And
1: cute.
2: And we just said what was in our hearts and how grateful we were to be back together. And it was great.
1: One more question about your personal life. You gave birth to your first child when you were 37, 38, what they call the advanced maternal age.
2: 38, yes.
1: Okay, 38. And then at age 57, you adopted a baby?
2: Yes.
1: Explain that.
2: Well, we knew two couples who had adopted babies from China, and I had wanted to have another child, but it just wasn't in the cards, and I had a miscarriage, and that was really painful, and I just thought, I really want another baby. And so we started talking about it, and Richard would always say, oh, no, I think we're too old. And by the time we finally did it, we probably were. But it was like, it took so many years to talk him into it. You know, and at one point, we were actually going to start the paperwork, but then my father was diagnosed with Alzheimer's, and I couldn't deal with it. So I kind of put it on the back burner for a while, but then we started again. But unfortunately, that was right when China was hosting the Olympics, I believe, and everything just slowed down to a snail's pace. So it took about 5 years once we started doing the paperwork. And the paperwork was overwhelming. It was just endless. It was just endless.
1: Wow.
2: Okay. It was worth it. But it took a long time. But, you know, at that age, I felt like I peaked in my 50s. I felt like I could do anything. And it was just a thrill. And it was so cool because when they place that baby in your arms, you realize in that split second that it doesn't matter that you gave birth to that child or not. Mm-hmm. It's like, it was just instant. It's like that, just think of this, I'm going to love you and protect you, you know, for the rest of my life. And it was just really cool. But it was a little, I was kind of dismayed that so many of our friends, most of them really, seemed to disapprove when I told them what we were going to do. But when we brought the baby home, all my girlfriends were just so jealous. They're like, oh my God. And all the husbands were like, thanks a lot, Richard. Jesus, she hasn't stopped talking about this.
1: My guest is actor Jean Smart. She has won 7 Emmys, including 4 for playing the comedian Deborah Vance on Hacks. She's nominated again this year for Outstanding Lead Actress in a Comedy Series for the show's 5th and final season. More after the break. This is Fresh Air.

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1: This is Fresh Air. I'm Aarti Shahani, back with actor Jean Smart. She stars in the critically acclaimed show Hacks. She's won 4 Emmys for her role and has been nominated again this year for Outstanding Lead Actress in a Comedy Series. Her other shows include Designing Women, Frasier, Fargo, and Mayor of Easttown. Okay, this last part of our conversation is a spoiler for anyone who has not seen Hacks Season 5. So you have officially been warned. In the last episode of the season, Deborah Vance and her young sidekick, Ava Daniels, are in Paris. Deborah has been diagnosed with cancer, is refusing treatment, and wants to go out on her own terms. So Paris is supposed to be their last rendezvous before Deborah checks herself into a European center for assisted suicide. In this scene, they are at the train station, waiting for their train, eating. Let's hear the clip.
2: So, what are you gonna ask if you get to, meet your maker?
3: My plastic surgeon?
2: Aw. No, really.
3: In 1980, Burt Reynolds called me, and I called him back, but he never returned. What was that about?
2: That's what you wanna know.
3: I pretty much have everything else figured out. In fact, I think he, or she, or, they, them, might have some questions for me, actually.
2: They, them. Okay. Non-binary God. Love.
3: Well, I meant more of an energy. I don't think there's going to be a gender-fluid barista waiting for me at the Pearly Gates.
2: It's too bad. I love a matcha when I get there.
3: Hey, are you going to come with that?
2: Yeah, go for it. Wow. I guess the best part of dying for a person with disordered eating is having a second croissant.
3: Actually, the best part of dying is not having to save receipts, because you will never get audited again.
2: Actually, I think the best part of dying is knowing how pissed people are going to be when they realize how much money you left your dogs.
3: But the worst part of dying is that I don't get to see how my corgis decide to spend that $550,000.
1: What do you think of that scene?
4: Yeah, that was a great scene. Burt Reynolds. It was very much in character, for Deborah to make that decision to do that.
1: You were mentioning earlier, you think that Deborah's character really unfolds over the course of the series. And how would you summarize what that evolution is?
4: I think she's just become so much more relaxed, she's made peace with her daughter, even though it was kind of an unpleasant peace, in the sense that she realized she was never going to be able to repair that relationship, that it was never going to be what it should have been. And that's a hole that Ava fills to a certain extent. So she's kind of been making peace with people even before she realized that she was sick. It's like she's relaxing in her life a little bit, and she's allowing Ava to sort of, sometimes take control or give her some advice. And when she stands up to Bob Lipka, played by the wonderful Tony Goldwyn, That's a huge thing for her. Very freeing, very freeing. And she's thinking, screw it. I don't need Madison Square Garden. I don't need the money from the ticket sales. I just want to talk in front of people who want to hear me talk. And so just get me a stage in the park. Let anybody who wants to come. She wouldn't have done that season 1 or 2.
1: Mm-hmm. Is Deborah Vance and Hacks a creative challenge for you, or more like the easy reward after a lifetime of challenges?
4: There weren't things like I didn't, you know, because there was a slight accent involved with Floyd, which was adds, you know, another layer that you need to work through so you can get to, you can just stop thinking about it and let it just come naturally. That's another sort of added challenge. But they were both emotionally demanding, but in very different ways, you know. They were similar in the way, in the sense that they both were kind of held a lot of their feelings in, you know. But the thing about Deborah was it's just so fun to make people laugh, and just to see how people responded to the show was such a thrill. Mm. And she got to be just more and more three-dimensional, more and more human, and less guarded as time went by, which was really nice.
1: You know, Jean, you are kind of making a case for me, all right? Okay. I wanted to have this conversation with you for a little bit of a hidden agenda, okay?
4: Okay.
1: Which is that, yes, you all say Hacks is over. Season 5 was the last season. Mm-hmm. But I think it's the wrong call. I don't get why.
4: Well, it was written as a 5-year show from day one. They had every season already in their heads, written in their heads, if not already written, mm-hmm. from years before they even met me. Mm-hmm. That's how they sold it. That's how they pitched it to me. That's how they pitched it to the network. They felt that it ended in an appropriate way. Of course, they had no way of knowing how big the show was going to become. Mm-hmm. And I felt that I was ready to move on from the character. Mm-hmm. So it all kind of gelled nicely.
1: I know you're okay with it being over, but just one more question I think about is, how are you feeling now that you are a little bit away from the filming of it?
4: Well, I'm not missing getting up at 4 in the morning and wearing high heels all day. I don't know if you noticed, but the heels got shorter and shorter as the seasons went on. I wore some killer heels season 1 that I couldn't wear today. The thing is, though, unlike our darling crew who had to kind of rip off the Band-Aid, for us in the cast, particularly Hannah and I, we have an entire awards season coming up. So we're going to still be living with the show, talking about the show, doing interviews about the show, going to ceremonies and things through next February. Mm. So after that, it might feel a little more real.
1: Mm. Well, Jean Smart, thanks for joining us.
4: Thank you so much.
5: Jean Smart spoke with guest interviewer Aarti Shahani. The 5th and final season of Hacks is nominated for 24 Emmys, including one for Smart for Best Actress in a Comedy Series. Aarti is a veteran NPR journalist, host of the podcast Art of Power, and author of the memoir Here We Are. Coming up, Maureen Corrigan reviews a new novel by Daniel Mason, who she says has a magic touch as a writer. This is Fresh Air.

0: This is fresh air. Many writers hold down day jobs to pay the bills, but Daniel Mason is that rare literary creature. His 2020 short story collection was a finalist for the Pulitzer, and his 2023 historical fiction was a finalist for the National Book Critics Circle Award. Simultaneously, Mason has maintained a second career as a psychiatry professor at Stanford. Our book critic Maureen Corrigan says that academic background stands him in good stead for his latest novel, Country People. Here's Maureen's review.
1: Shakespeare was wise to the fact that most folks prefer lighter entertainments in the summer. Hence, A Midsummer Night's Dream, that confection of a play in which rustics and royals and meddlesome fairies collide in a forest. Country People by Daniel Mason is a satisfying spin on the barb's bubble of an amusement. For anyone slow to catch on, Mason even ends his novel with an elementary school performance of A Midsummer Night's Dream. The wanderers into a Vermont forest here are not exactly royals, but you might say they're the kind of people Jefferson had in mind when he proposed that the United States be governed not by an inherited aristocracy, but by an aristocracy of the intellect. Or perhaps not. Kate is a hotshot, a distinguished scholar of Blake and Milton. Currently teaching in California, she's been offered a one-year visiting professorship at a college in Vermont. Miles, her husband, has been working, sort of, on his dissertation for the past 14 years, something to do with Russian folklore. To be fair, though, Miles, an eternal graduate student, does provide caretaking to the couple's two young children, as well as for Kate, who's been diagnosed with MS. He also tends to their dog, Giuseppe, who's possessed, much like Miles himself, of a fairly useless skill. Giuseppe has been bred to hunt truffles. Energized by the thought of a year in their new place, the family drives cross-country, arriving at a sylvan wood where they'll live, suspiciously rent-free, in the house of a faculty member on sabbatical. The digressive plot of Country People contains golden threads of academic farce. To my taste, passages like this one, contrasting Kate and Miles' student evaluations, are some of the funniest in the novel. Our omniscient narrator tells us that Kate taught popular courses, which according to her teaching evaluations were super fun and interesting, probably not useful for a job, but still mind-blowing. The narrator continues to fill us in. Over the past decade, watching their course enrollments dwindle, Kate's colleagues had been forced to pander, changing English 7, Shakespeare, to Sex in Shakespeare. English 28, Middlemarch, to Learning Programming from Middlemarch, a novel. But Kate was hardcore. Again, according to our narrator, the reviews for the courses Miles taught as a teaching assistant described him as nice, if sometimes hard to follow, and said that he got caught up in arcane topics so that a lecture on Turgenev would somehow end in Ecuador. Once, a student wrote that Miles was disheveled, not in a gross way, in a nice way. Another wrote, "My friend had a crush on him, which we thought was funny." As the novel settles into Vermont, its humor shifts from the dry wit variety to the wacky excess of tall tales. Miles is jazzed to get to know some actual rural folk, since his dissertation, after all, involves peasants. The locals he talks to on nature trails and in the waiting room of the emergency clinic espouse beliefs that make the witches and dragons of Russian folklore seem colorless by comparison. Flat Earth theories and hollow Earth theories abound, along with the conviction that the area is studded with massive subterranean super rat lines, a veritable vermin expressway, one of which is said to run under the house Miles and his family now occupy. And seductive fairies spring up in the shape of a children's ski coach and an erotically charged drama teacher who entices Miles into helping her stage an unbowdlerized version of A Midsummer Night's Dream. To inevitably quote Puck's immortal line, "Lord, what fools these mortals be." Thanks to Mason's own magic touch as a writer, Country People mostly charms rather than condescends. Sometimes his jokes do go on for too long, like the footnote sprawling over three pages listing adults who attended the school play. And sometimes, much like the Hollow Earthers, I was conscious of the absence of a solid core to this novel. But then I reminded myself that silliness for its own sake is an underrated virtue in art, and there's silliness aplenty in Country People to keep readers entertained.
0: Maureen Corrigan is a professor of literature at Georgetown University. She reviewed Country People by Daniel Mason. Tomorrow on Fresh Air, Donald Trump took in about $2.2 billion last year while serving as president. New York Times journalist Eric Lipton will talk about his Pulitzer Prize-winning investigations into Trump's profits and related conflicts of interest. Last month, Lipton was one of the Times reporters subpoenaed by the Justice Department in connection with reporting about Air Force One. I hope you'll join us. To keep up with what's on the show and get highlights of our interviews, follow us on Instagram at NPR Fresh Air. Fresh Air's executive producer is Sam Brigger. Our technical director and engineer is Audrey Bentham. Our engineers today are Charlie Kyer and Adam Staniszewski. Our senior producer today is Roberta Shorrock. Our interviews and reviews are produced and edited by Phyllis Myers, Anne-Marie Baldonado, Lauren Krenzel, Monique Nazareth, Thea Challoner, Susan Yukundi, Anna Bauman, and Nico Gonzalez-Whistler. Our digital media producer is Molly C.V. Nesper. Teresa Madden directed today's show. Our co-host is Tanya Mosley. I'm Terry Gross.

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On the web at theschmidt.org.

This is Bird Note. Today is International Owl Awareness Day. Owls are magnificent animals that share our cities with us, like great horned owls, and live in some of the most extreme environments on Earth, like snowy owls on the Arctic tundra. They range in size from huge, like the Blakiston's fish owl of Eastern Asia, to the songbird-sized elf owl of Mexico and the Southwest U.S., less than 6 inches tall and weighing less than half a deck of cards. Owls play key roles in their ecosystems. They keep prey populations of rodents and insects in check, which in turn helps promote a healthy balance of the species eaten by those animals. Owls even help control pests like non-native rodents where people live, all without traps or poison. And they lend their music to our nights. By giving these amazing birds their space when they're nesting, preserving habitats where they breed and hunt, and avoiding rodenticides that could poison their prey, we can help ensure a safe

0: Bird Note is supported in part by the Hearts of Space Archive Service on the web at www.hos.com. Hearts of Space, slow music for fast times.
1: 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It's 9 o'clock. Good morning, Rex and Winona. 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

0: Hi, hello, I'm Derek. Welcome to the Aleutic Word of the Week, a lesson in Aleutic language and culture. This week's word is... which means vertebra. In a sentence... which means my vertebrae always hurt. To Aleutic people, the careful use of natural resources is an essential part of perpetuating human life. By demonstrating respect for the plants and animals, people ensure that resources will continue to be available. This reverent interaction of the natural environment was expressed in many ways. Elders recall that sea mammals were not hunted when pregnant, that people only harvested what they needed, and that a hunter had the obligation to use every part of the animals he took. Waste of any kind would offend the animal's spirit and bring bad luck. This belief is reflected in the traditional use of animal parts that many people discard today, like fish vertebrae. The Aleutic once fashioned rings from halibut vertebrae. These bony discs, which can reach the size of a silver dollar, were cut apart to separate the circular, concave ends from the vertebrae. The centers of the resulting circular pieces were then cut out to form a thin ring. The rough edges of these rings were smoothed, probably with a small piece of pumice or sandstone. Archaeologists often find these rings in clusters, suggesting that they were strung together and used as beads. The Aleutic Word of the Week is produced in Kodiak, Alaska by the Aleutic Museum with support from the Institute for Museum and Library Services. Words are spoken and translated by Aleutic elders Sophie Shepherd, Nick Locally, Victor Peterson, and Florence Pestrikoff. Lessons are written by the Aleutic Museum with assistance from Kodiak Island Aleutic speakers. Lessons are published in the Kodiak Daily Mirror each Friday. Subscribe to a weekly lesson email by visiting the Aleutic Museum's website at aleuticmuseum.org and find our podcast on Spotify, Apple Podcasts, Anchor, or wherever you get your podcasts. To learn more about the Aleutic language, please visit aleuticlanguage.org. Huyana. 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
3: Well, good morning and welcome to your Island Messenger. It's Tuesday, August 4th, 2026. Hi, Mom. Let's look at the weather. On the northeast side of the island, which is Kodiak City, Chiniak, Yuzinki, and Port Lions, it's mostly cloudy and 54 degrees right now. Today, mostly cloudy with a chance of rain, highs in the upper 50s, variable wind 10 miles an hour, in the morning becoming light. Tonight, mostly cloudy with a chance of rain, lows around 50. Tomorrow, mostly cloudy with a chance of rain, highs in the upper 50s, light winds becoming variable 10 miles an hour in the afternoon. Tomorrow night, cloudy with a chance of rain, lows around 50, variable wind 10 miles an hour in the evening becoming light. On the other side of the island, the southwest side, including Larsen Bay, Old Harbor, Akyuk, and Karlik, they also have 54 degrees and it's mostly cloudy. Their forecast looks a lot like ours, mostly cloudy with a chance of rain, highs in the upper 50s, variable wind 10 miles an hour in the morning, becoming light. Tonight, mostly cloudy with a chance of rain, lows in the 50s. Tomorrow, mostly cloudy with a chance of rain, highs in the upper 50s, light winds becoming variable 10 miles an hour in the afternoon. And tomorrow night, cloudy with a chance of rain, lows around 50 degrees. The sun rose this morning at 6:11 a.m. The sun sets tonight at 10:18 p.m. Sun rises tomorrow at 6:13 a.m. Gives us 16 hours and 8 minutes of daylight, a loss of 4 minutes and 22 seconds. We had a record high temperature of 78 degrees in 1983 and a record low of 39 degrees in 1973. And the marine forecast. Synopsis for the North Gulf Coast, Kodiak Island waters, and Cook Inlet. A front moves into the western Gulf this afternoon and remains nearly stationary through Wednesday afternoon. Marmot Island to Sitkanak out to 15 nautical miles, small craft advisory today. Today, south wind 25 knots, seas 7 feet, and rain. Tonight, south wind 15 knots, seas 5 feet. Chiniak Bay. Today, south wind 20 knots, seas 3 feet, and rain. Tonight, south wind 15 knots, seas 3 feet. Marmot Bay today, southeast wind 20 knots, seas 4 feet. Tonight, southeast winds 15 knots, seas 3 feet. And the Shelikof Strait. Today, variable wind 10 knots, seas 3 feet. Tonight, variable wind 10 knots, seas 1 foot. Looking at the tides in our area on the Kodiak side of the island, we have an outgoing tide. Our low tide will be at 12:01 this afternoon of 1 foot. High tide will be at 6:30 this evening of 8.4 feet. And our next low tide will be early tomorrow morning, 12:59 a.m., 1.1 feet. On the west side in Larsen Bay, their low tide will be at 12:32 this afternoon of 1.5 feet. High tide for them will be at 6:58 this evening of 13.7 feet, and their next low tide is early tomorrow morning, 1:27 a.m. of 1.4 feet. And we do have something from Fish and Game.
4: This is the Alaska Department of Fish and Game with Kodiak Commercial Salmon Fishery, advisory announcement number 27. This announcement was issued at 10 a.m. August 3rd. There will be a 33-hour commercial salmon fishing period from noon Tuesday, August 4th, to 9 p.m. Wednesday, August 5th, in the Outer Karlik section of the Southwest Kodiak District. As previously announced, there will be a 57-hour commercial salmon fishing period from noon Monday, August 3rd, to 9 p.m. Wednesday, August 5th, in the following areas. The Cape Alatak, Alatak Bay, Mosier Bay, and Olga Bay sections of the Alatak District, the Outer Iqaluit and Halibut Bay sections of the Southwest Kodiak District, the Northwest Kodiak District, except the Anton Larsen Bay, Sheraton Bay, Kajuyak Bay, and Terror Bay sections will remain closed, the Northeast Kodiak District, the Duck Bay and Southwest Afognak sections of the Afognak District, and the Mainland District. The Inner Tetoy Bay section of the Afognak District will close to commercial salmon fishing at noon Monday, August 3rd. Closed waters are reduced until noon Monday, August 3rd in Katoy Bay to the ADF&G markers located in Little Katoy and Big Katoy Bays near stream numbers 252-323 and 252-324. The following areas remain open until further notice. The Spiriton Bay Special Harvest Area, Telrod Cove, and the Outer Katoy Bay and Iqaluit Bay sections of the Afognak District. Fishermen are reminded that in the Kodiak area, including the mainland district, until further notice, Chinook salmon 28 inches or greater in length may not be retained by purse gear in the commercial fishery and must be returned to the water unharmed. Other closed waters are shown on the Kodiak area salmon statistical chart and detailed in the commercial salmon fishing regulations. Statistical charts, harvest strategies, and commercial salmon fishing regulations are available at the Kodiak Fish and Game Office. Recent salmon fishery information may be obtained by calling the department's 24-hour recorder phone at 486-4559.
3: KMXT is having an all-nighter here at the station. A live all-nighter. We always have all-nighters, right? But this is going to be in person and live. More of a fun drive than a fund drive. We'll be here live on air overnight on August 7th to the morning of August 8th. That's this Friday into Saturday. 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KMXT volunteers, staff, and friends of the station will be playing some of their favorite tunes and likely spinning a few tales while they're at it. 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One very important rule for the all-nighter, it's a pajama party, so no jeans allowed. 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It's going to be fun. The planning sessions they've been having have been entertaining enough. That should be a good one. We've got some meetings, the borough meetings. Today, well, it's August 4th today, so today at 1:30 p.m., Health Facilities Advisory Board regular meeting in the Providence Kodiak Island Medical Center Pillar Pyramid Room. Also today at 5:30 p.m., Women's Bay Service Area Board regular meeting in the Women's Bay Fire Hall. On Thursday at 6:30 p.m., Assembly regular meeting in the Borough Assembly Chambers. These meetings, of course, are open to the public, and the meeting packets are available on the borough's website. You can also call the clerk at 486-9310. Are you working towards specific educational or employment goals? LeakWick is here to help. Located on the first floor of Kodiak Marketplace, LeakWick is a place to learn for all in our community. Find support applying for jobs and scholarships, work on resumes or cover letters, and access laptops, Wi-Fi, printing, and more. Weekdays between 9 and 5 p.m. and Wednesdays from 10 a.m. to 5 p.m. You can call 486-7387 for more information. This is something to put on your calendar. The Aleutic Museum is having their annual open house on Thursday, August 20th from 5 to 7 p.m. After a short presentation sharing highlights from the past year, you can meet the board and staff, participate in cultural activities, and visit the gallery. Light refreshments will be served. All are welcome and admission is free. Join the Aleutic Museum in celebrating another year of Aleutic heritage and living culture. That will be on August 20th, that's Thursday, from 5 to 7 p.m. The library, as always, lots going on. There are two more weeks to finish the summer reading challenge at the library. All logs and minutes should be logged into Beanstack by Saturday, August 15th. Prizes awarded to super readers. Kodiak.beanstack.org. A couple of things that are ongoing. Teen D&D Club is Wednesdays at 3 p.m., open to middle school and high school ages. On Thursdays from 12 to 3, the Creative Corner is open, looking for a space to practice your creative writing, watercoloring, or other favorite art form. This is a drop-in program open to all. Also on Thursdays, there's summer movies. They begin at 6 p.m. This week's offering is The Goonies, rated PG. And looking towards the future a little bit, Saturday, August 8th, this Saturday at 1 p.m. is Crafternoon. Print a book bag at 1 p.m. We have bags you can design and color any way you want. All supplies are provided. No sign-up is required. You can call the library. 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But you can call the library at 486-8686 if you have questions. Nominating petitions for 1 1-year city council seat and 2 3-year city council seats are available in the city clerk's office. For more information, call the clerk, 486-8636. And we have special summertime hours for the aquarium and touch tank. Today, they are open from 12 to 4, and on Thursday and Friday, they're open from 9 to noon. So that will remain throughout the rest of the, does it say when it stops? Should be the summer hours, so go enjoy the touch tank. That's always a great adventure. 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

0: Okay, I seem to have a little device issue going on here. So I am going to play Health in a Heartbeat while I figure this out.
1: Here's today's edition of Health in a Heartbeat. A dog's body can generate vitamin C. So too can a cat's. Unfortunately, human ancestors lost that trick during their evolutionary climb. Roughly 40 million years ago, the forebears of apes and humans could access plentiful fruit rich in vitamin C. So over time, the gene responsible for making it withered on the evolutionary tree. We lost the ability. Which for marketers is a good thing. Otherwise, we might not have gotten one of the most famous ad slogans ever. A day without orange juice is like a day without sunshine. Now, a Japanese study shows just how important a glass of OJ or a piece of any fruit or vegetable producing the nutrient is to our good health. Researchers demonstrated that lower vitamin C levels were associated with reduced brain tissue and altered structural network patterns in the organ. That provides strength to what scientists long suspected. The vitamin might help prevent cognitive decline. The study included about 2,000 volunteers who underwent brain MRIs. Scientists also measured their vitamin C levels through a blood test. Previous research has already shown that vitamin C levels in the fluid surrounding the brain are twice those in the blood. That, too, suggests its importance in brain health. Scientists don't suggest that vitamin C acts alone in maintaining the brain. It is instead viewed as perhaps one of the most important factors. It's essential to remember that these findings can only indicate an association and do not establish cause and effect. Until natural selection jumpstarts our ability to produce vitamin C once more, it can't hurt to grab an orange now and then. Health in a Heartbeat is produced by University of Florida Health, committed to advancing excellence in patient care, research, and education, and by WUFTFM. Today's script is featured on the web at heartbeatradio.org. Our website provides a script archive and includes links to other trusted health-related websites.
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0: Natalie Merchant with Not In This Life. We heard Sean Colvin with So Good To See You, Amelia Curran, Coming For You, Paul Weller, Wildwood, Allison Russell and Nora Jones with Really Real, Marcus King, Save Me, and we started out with Leon Bridges, River.
1: Joe Newman's the lead singer of Alt-J, and he typically needs some time to recuperate after making a record. But after the birth of his daughter, it was clear that parenthood had rewired his brain. Inspired, he wrote and recorded his debut solo record, The Canyon. Coming up, Joe Newman of Alt-J, who performs as J. Jerome 87 on the next World Cafe.
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tuning into the Tuesday Morning Music Show. We heard Chris Cornell with Flutter Girl, Tracy Bonham, Something Beautiful, and Martha Wainwright with Don't Forget. This is Modesky, Martin, and Wood with Reflector. This is KMXT, Kodiak 100.1 FM. We're also in HD and streaming live on the web at kmxt.org. It's going to be a little overcast today. Mostly cloudy with a chance of rain. But just a chance, so I hope you get out and enjoy it. Stay tuned. In about 20 seconds, we've got Top of Alaska coming up. And remember, we have the all-nighter this Friday, so tune in, come by. Friday into Saturday. Thanks so much.

Anchorage's economy has a mix of challenges, but also positive notes for the future. The financial outlook for the state's largest city is also closely tied to the economy of the rest of the state. What do Anchorage leaders say give them optimism, and what are their biggest concerns? Anchorage economic experts join us to discuss the outlook for the coming year and what they hope to see in the next decade for economic opportunity and growth today on Talk of Alaska.

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2: Hello from Alaska Public Media. It's Talk of Alaska. I'm Lori Townsend. I often feel like Anchorage is a best-kept secret. The convenience of the city with a great trail and park system, stunning mountain views, and access to immense wilderness, hiking, camping, fishing, and hunting, all within an easy drive. Anchorage also has challenges: high cost of living, housing shortages, and distance from family and friends in the lower 48 states means it can be difficult to attract workers here who will stay, raise a family, and become stable community members. So what is the outlook for this year and the next 5 to 10 years? And what do economic leaders think we need to do to get there? Tomorrow, the Anchorage Economic Development Corporation, AEDC, will host their annual Anchorage Economic Outlook Lunch event at the Denina Convention Center in downtown Anchorage. And today we'll hear some about the highlights that will be presented tomorrow. Our guests spend a lot of time thinking about local economic drivers. John Bittner is the president and CEO of the Anchorage Economic Development Corporation, AEDC. And Lael Fairbairn is the president of Locally Grown Restaurants, a management company for Snow City Cafe, Spinard Roadhouse, South Restaurant, and Crush Bistro. Welcome, both of you. Thanks so much for being in the studio with me today.
3: Thanks
0: for having me.
2: It's really great to have guests in studio. We invited some of the other panelists who will be speaking tomorrow, but they just couldn't join us. We will hear a bit from a pre-recorded interview with UAA Vice Chancellor for Administration, Ryan Buchholz, later in today's program to learn about how UAA is doing and about enrollment numbers. And you can join us, Alaskans. Do you have questions about the direction of Anchorage's economy and what may be on the horizon for growth? Are you worried about a downturn because of inflation and concern over national and world economics? Do you have ideas for attracting new businesses to our state? You can call us statewide at 1-800-478-8255. That's 1-800-478-8255. If you're in Anchorage, the local number is 907-550-8422. 550-8422. You can also email us, talk@alaskapublic.org. So, John, I want you to kind of start us off here. I know you don't want to give away all tomorrow's information, of course, don't want to steal the thunder, but give us some comparisons. The report from the start of 2026 noted a stable economic outlook boosted by transportation, tourism, healthcare, construction. Is that an increase from 2025 or sort of holding the economic line?
4: So it's interesting, like when we're looking at the economy here over the last 10 years, we see a pretty interesting shift in industries. We've lost ground in oil and gas. We've lost a lot of ground in retail, financial services, information services, government jobs in particular. And in this last year, the federal government jobs took a huge hit. But we're seeing growth in other industries, healthcare, logistics, and construction a little less, but still there. What's really kind of, I think, the interesting story is we're all kind of, you know, the state, the city, and the nation are all recovering from post-COVID, right? We're still in that period. And we're all kind of making headway, but Alaska seems to be recovering as a state faster than Anchorage is recovering, particularly in some industries, and pretty much all industries except for logistics.
2: Well, and I want us to drill down a little bit about that because that's a really interesting note. But before we look at more of the economic trends and those outlooks, talk about the advisory group that you're putting together, the Anchorage Comprehensive Economic Development Strategy Group. What prompted the formation of this group and what will they be tasked with doing?
4: Absolutely. So basically, you know, one of the things that AEDC does is we kind of look around and we take these temperature checks of the city. What's happening both economically and from a community standpoint? What are people really sort of passionate about? And what we found was almost this universal sense that, hey, there's something going on in the city that we just, it's not right. Like we want things to be better than they are, and they aren't seeming to get better, at least not as fast as we'd like. And there's also this sort of parallel desire on almost every level for people to find something, some way to help, some way to pitch in and make a difference. But they didn't know kind of what they could do. Like, it seems like such a big problem, right? Like housing and workforce and macroeconomics, right? And so what we did is we came together with the municipality of Anchorage and we created the SEDS committee. And it's going to be part of a long-term process where over the next 6 months, this group is going to be leading an effort to do really in-depth community, industry, business, and nonprofit outreach. We're going to gather together as much information as we can, find out what people are passionate about, where we can make differences. And then over the next 5 years, that's going to be the vision for Anchorage. We're going to try to move the needle on some of the economic, you know, sort of the negative economic barriers we've identified in the report we're releasing tomorrow.
2: All right. Well, thank you for getting us started, John. Lael, I want to turn to you now. You're one of the members of the Anchorage Comprehensive Economic Development Strategy process. I believe there's 16, is it, local yep. Anchorage business leaders who will work with AEDC for the next 5 years. What do you expect this work to involve? What are you kind of gearing up for? And what do you hope comes out of it in 5 years down the road?
3: I'm hoping that we capture some of the optimism that I think a lot of us do have about Anchorage and focus it all in one direction. I think there are a lot of smart people out there making improvements and have great ideas. And I'm hoping that we harness all of that energy and create an action plan. So I'm really excited about it. I'm honored to be a part of this group. And I think that I have kind of post-COVID refound my love for Anchorage. You know, I always thought that maybe I would retire out of state, but then I've really just, like you said, I think everyone should live here. I think there's a lot of opportunity, and I think we just need to get everybody rowing in the right direction.
2: All right, I want to drill down a bit on that, but if you're just joining us, this is Talk of Alaska, and today we're talking about the economic outlook for Anchorage and how it affects the rest of the state's economy. In the studio with me today is John Bittner. John is the president and CEO of the Anchorage Economic Development Corporation. And also in the studio with me is Lael Fairbairn. Lael is the president of Locally Grown Restaurants, a management company that oversees four restaurants
3: mm-hmm.
2: in Anchorage. If you'd like to join our conversation, if you have thoughts about the economy or what the future can and should be, you can join us statewide at 1-800-478-8255. That's 1-800-478-8255. If you're in Anchorage, the local number is 907-550-8422. 550-8422. You can also email talk@alaskapublic.org. Lael, you were just talking about your love of Anchorage. In an earlier interview, you said you're a cheerleader for Anchorage and think everyone should live here. I love the city, too, especially when I talk to family and friends and they've had, I mean, we've had instances in summers where we've had smoke come into the city from wildfires. That's inevitably sure. going to happen again, probably. Mm-hmm. But we've had an exceptionally cool summer and meanwhile, in the lower 48, they're burning up with mm-hmm. heat and humidity and high temperatures. And so I just feel like, oh, are we going to have to close the gate someday because everyone's going to come here?
3: Yeah.
2: But if you were talking to someone who's never been here before, what's your pitch for why it's such a great place to live?
3: I think our community is especially well connected. I think that there are a lot of drivers to be outside. We have great trail systems. We have great parks. We have great farmers markets. We have a strong culture scene with a symphony and an orchestra and choirs and great live music. There have been a lot of engagement with concerts being put out on the streets of downtown. And we have a thriving restaurant scene. I think that I also felt that the reason that I came back to Anchorage after growing up here and going out of state for 10 years is that I like running into my friends. I like running into people that I, you know, haven't seen for a while out and about. And I find downtown great. I see people all the time that are out enjoying the market or the restaurants or all sorts of activities downtown. And I think that it feels small. You know, I think everybody talks about the 2 degrees of separation in Anchorage. And you see people at the grocery store. You see people, you know, out at the restaurant that you're having lunch at. And so that means a lot to me, and the connections that we have. And I think that the people that do live here seem to really enjoy it and appreciate it. And I think we just need to tell more people about it, you know, just talk more about that as opposed to what's wrong.
5: Mm-hmm. When I was moving to Anchorage in 1999, when I thought I was coming here for a year, like so many people do, and I was nervous because I'd never lived in any town, much less a city. I'd always lived in rural areas. And so when I talked to people who had been to Alaska and they'd say, oh, Anchorage is just like a big town. It's not really a city. But I didn't believe that until I moved here and then realized it is. It's easy to get around. And I always laugh when people say, oh, you have to go there. It's clear across town. What is that, right? 2 miles?
3: Yeah.
5: I came from the Midwest where you're driving all the time. John, in an earlier interview, you said Anchorage's challenges boil down to 2 things, people and politics. Talk about what you meant there.
4: Yeah. So we did a business survey recently, and we asked over 300 businesses of all sizes, sort of what are your biggest barriers to business? What are your biggest concerns? What can we do to make this a better experience for you? And normally you hear taxes, you hear operating costs, you hear workforce, economic things, right? This time around, it was a lot of community and quality of life things. It turned into population migration, workforce are still 2 big things, but state and local politics were a big problem. Perception was a big problem. Perception of downtown in particular, and homelessness came up as one of the top issues that they said if they could make one change to Anchorage to make it a better place to be, it would be to address the homelessness issue. And so this is kind of unusual in a business survey where, again, mostly you would expect to hear dollars and cents type of things. And what it's sort of telling us is that as we recover out of COVID, the economy is doing what it should be, but there's a constraint there. And it's not necessarily economic. It's perception in the community, right? And some of it is real, right? There are some issues, like we've been underfunding certain infrastructure in this town for quite some time, unfortunately. But, you know, generally speaking, I think that there's this collective idea that Anchorage is on this decline, and the data doesn't really show that. I mean, there's some things that we need to address, mainly population, but broadly speaking, I think this is a great place to live too. And so do these businesses. Like the vast majority of them, when they asked what's the best thing about doing business in Anchorage, community, number one with a bullet. Like not even close to the second thing. They all spoke about the people, the ability to meet folks, the outdoor activities, just the ability to be in a town of this size and feel like you're in a town that's much smaller and more familiar.
5: Mm-hmm. So tomorrow's lunch gathering at the Denaina, you have as a keynote speaker Lisa Cook, a governor for the Federal Reserve Board. Why bring someone from the Federal Reserve Board here? Will she have a message specific for Alaska, or do you think that she will talk in terms of the national economy?
4: I hope she talks in terms of the national economy, and here's why. A lot of our core industries on a state and a city level are global or national in nature. Like, that's just who we are. Resource extraction, inherently international. The global logistics trade that we drive, it's one of our biggest industry drivers. That's very impacted by federal and national or international policy. The tourism industry, obviously a very national issue. So all of these sort of key indicators, government as well, are driven by external factors that we really don't have a lot of control over. And so the Federal Reserve is sort of the central, they represent the central bank of America, and the decisions they make have massive policy implications, or decisions they don't make, for example. They just chose not to raise interest rates recently, and that had a market impact across the board. So I'm hoping she'll give like the 40,000 foot sort of, here's the global and the national macroeconomic. I'll be talking about Anchorage and the state, and then we'll have a panel of folks talking about their individual businesses and what they're doing.
5: Is this the first time that a Federal Reserve governor has come up for this?
4: I believe so. Yeah, definitely for our organization. I can't say that there's never been one that spoke in Alaska, but I don't recall it. We did have someone from one of the Federal Reserve banks, but that's a different, that's a sort of a subset of the Federal Reserve Board.
5: Well, talk a little more about, I know you're releasing results tomorrow of the annual business survey, and we don't want to steal all the glory from tomorrow. But tell us what you can about this year's survey, how it was put together compared to years past, and what's different in what you're gathering for information this year.
4: Yeah, so actually, the report is actually sort of an amalgam of a couple different data sets. One is the business survey I mentioned, 300 plus businesses in Anchorage that we reached out to. Anybody could fill it out. We have businesses from single-person shops all the way up to international. But we also do a consumer confidence index, and that's done by Alaska Survey Research. They do a statewide sort of survey. And we take the Anchorage data and model that against our stuff. And then, of course, the Department of Labor puts out amazing employment, unemployment, and population migration data. So we take all of that stuff and a few other things, and we kind of put it all together in this holistic, you know, 10-year retrospective, and then we use that to look forward 3 years. Alyssa Rodriguez, an economist here in town, used to work for Department of Labor. She handled the forecast for us. So it's a team effort. We're trying to like get the best view we can of where we're at, where we've been, and more importantly, use that to see where we're going.
5: So interesting. Lael, you're one of the owners of the four restaurant groups. Food service is certainly not an easy business. I think the failure rate is more than 50% in the first 5 years. It's really tough. Yet your group of restaurants seems to really be thriving. Is it mainly locals or the tourism industry that creates that success?
3: Locals definitely make that happen. And tourists make it profitable. You know, they push it over the edge. Yes, you're exactly right. Restaurants are extremely low profit margin businesses. I think that we have really embraced our community, and therefore the community has embraced us. And that's a really what I hope to bring to SEDS, the new committee, is, you know, representing the community, representing the cheerleaders of Anchorage, and representing, you know, culture and quality of life issues. But I do think that I hear all the time about restaurants and third places, you know, the cafes, the parks, the trails, where people gather. And people like having something solid and stable. And so I think that we've been consistent. We've been around for, you know, 28 years at Snow City, 16 years at the Roadhouse, 11 years at South. So we're a stable force for them, and they can come there and they know what they're going to get. They know a lot of the staff. There's a comfort there. And I think that's what restaurants bring. And there's all sorts of places like that. You know, Jackie's Place from Beartooth, you know. People form their little third place where they can get out, and sometimes they don't talk to anybody, but they're there and they are a part of something. They're a part of the community.
5: I remember when the Spinard Roadhouse became the Spinard Roadhouse, and it was the Hogg Brothers before that, right?
3: Yeah.
5: And I remember when that change happened, and I thought, Anchorage is growing up. This is going from kind of the rough, scruffy, you know, oil industry town to a more mature setting with the Roadhouse rather than the Hogg Brothers.
3: So yeah, we have arugula, you know, so yeah, so it was a little different.
4: We're moving past pig theme restaurants, and now we're into, yeah, I like that.
5: I do too. No dissing to whoever owned the Hogg Brothers.
3: Yeah, no, it was great.
4: It was great.
5: They were fine folks. And had a wonderful breakfast. Very popular. and Lael, in an earlier interview, you said that you think Anchorage is a great place to start a business. I always feel like this would be a really challenging place to start a business just because of our distance from stuff. What is great about business startups happening here in your mind?
3: Well, you know, John's former life, he was the head of the Small Business SBDC, Small Business Development Center. And they were a huge part of my starting out here. And I worked with one of their counselors almost weekly to develop my business plan. But Anchorage is a great place to start a business because, you can drive to the one central place to talk to somebody, you know, talk to the city, talk to planners, you know, talk to, you know, I was able to have meetings with engineering folks or, you know, anybody that was writing a permit, the health department. I could go to their office and it just didn't seem overwhelming to me. And that's what I love about Anchorage is that there's not that many choices, you know, so there's one source of information and you could go and get there, you know, and also I could talk to an assembly member. I could talk to the mayor's office. If you are proactive, you can really reach out to folks that can help you. You know, I reached out to Chris Anderson, who owned Brew House. I reached out

0: Anchorage. The local number is 907-550-8422. 550-8422. You can also email talk@alaskapublic.org. John, Anchorage's economy is changing, especially in the employment sectors. Talk about that.
1: Yeah. So what we noticed was, obviously employment, if you look back far enough, pre-COVID, we were in a recession for about 5 years. Employment dropped pretty steadily. And then COVID hit and employment dropped precipitously over a really short period of time. So between 2021, 22, we started climbing our way back out. And right now the employment is, it's been growing, but we're basically back to where we were at the start of COVID, which is where we were at the end of a 5-year recession. So it's not great, but it's right. We're getting better, but we still got some ground to make up. And, sort of parallel to that, we've seen a population migration, both on a state and a city level. And the city level seems to be a little bit more than the state, in terms of magnitude. We're losing more people. It's not equally spread, I guess is a good way to put that, right? And same thing with the job losses. Like, if you look at, we're about 3.5% lower than we were at the beginning of COVID in terms of jobs. The state is about 0.5% off of where it was. So we're both recovering, but Anchorage is recovering slightly slower. And again, what we've determined is it's not necessarily an economic factor. It's not that we don't need people in these jobs. It's not that people aren't hiring. A lot of our business, 50% of them, in fact, say they want to grow.
0: And the unemployment rate is
1: 3.4. Yeah, exactly. It's low compared to Alaska. It's low compared to the nation. And so it's not a matter of we don't want to hire people. It's a matter of we can't find a way to scale our population. We can't scale our infrastructure. We can't scale our housing to meet it. And where it's going to get really interesting is J-Bear is about to get a huge pulse of funding. $2 billion is going to go into the military here, and they're going to add another 2,600 to 2,800 service members and their families. So
0: we could be seeing 5,000 more people.
1: Right, exactly. And they're going to need houses, right? I mean, you can only house a handful on the base. They're pretty much at capacity. So that means we're going to have to come up with several thousand units of housing in addition to what we already need, which is substantial. I mean, the mayor has said, 10,000 houses in 10 years, right? And so this is going to be on top of that. And so, again, it's a matter of investing in ourselves in a way that allows us to grow the way we're trying to, right? I mean, it's not that we can't grow. It's not that this isn't an economically viable community. It's that we need to believe in ourselves enough to invest in the things that we have to have in order to accept that growth. It's an interesting place to be.
0: Yeah. Is it primarily the housing constraint that is affecting Anchorage more than other places in Alaska?
1: No, it's a variety of things. I mean, we've got issues with our school funding. If you look at what's happening there, closing schools doesn't help you keep a population, right? I mean, it's not laying blame on anything. It's just a fact. You start closing schools, people start leaving. It doesn't matter where you are. Cost of living is a big issue here. We're about 26 to 28% more expensive than the rest of the nation. A lot of that's driven by housing, but it's also healthcare, it's groceries, it's transportation, everything's going up. Mm-hmm. And the wages aren't keeping pace, right? So we're actually, one of the things that made up for the cost of living here was that Alaskan jobs tended to pay more than the lower 48 jobs. That's how it worked. Whether or not it was a one-to-one ratio, we never really did the math. We were just sort of, it was a good story. But now you look down the lower 48 and their wages have been growing faster than ours, and with inflation rising, right? I mean, it's sort of we're getting pinched on both ends, and so we're having this difficulty of making that case where, well, you get paid more. If that's not the case anymore, then it really becomes difficult. The good news is, when people move here, what drives people to move here is exactly what Layla was talking about. It's quality of life issues, right? It's the trails, it's the experience, it's the lifestyle, it's the community. And we just need to lean into that, but we also have to give them a place to live and a school to send their children, right? I mean, that's the bare minimum. And we can.
0: Yeah. And you mentioned there was these three kind of layers of what has happened to the economy in the last 10 years, the recession, then COVID, and then recovery after COVID. But COVID itself, the only good thing that came out of that pandemic, in my mind, is the fact that we realized people don't all have to be in the same place to work. Remote work became much more popular, much more feasible in the minds of people that maybe had never even thought of it before. But I've wondered about how disruptive that's been for businesses, especially businesses who actually need people in place that need to be there every day. And is it harder to find workers because they're like, oh, I want to get a job where I can stay home and work? How disruptive has that been?
1: I mean, I think that it's

0: it's a factor. I don't think it's what's driving our particular issues. I think, interestingly enough, from an Anchorage and even from an Alaska point of view, one of the difficulties of, you know, working from home is that a large portion of our property taxes are derived from commercial property. So if we don't, you know, if we're not generating that property, that actually is a bit of a problem because we don't capture that economic activity any other way, really, in the city. I mean, there's some specific taxes, oil, mm-hmm. and, or not oil, alcohol and things like that. But, you know, generally speaking, it's a property tax town. So if you're not investing in commercial real estate, it's hard to capture any economic growth on that front. How many people are in Alaska working jobs down in the lower 48 remotely? How many people are in the lower 48 working Alaskan jobs remotely? I don't really have a good way to track that. I don't know.
1: Hard to know. How has it been, Lael, for the restaurant business after COVID, when people were able to go out again and gather in places? I remember during the height of the pandemic, being somewhere where everyone was masked and just thinking, never again will we be together like this without masks on. Mm-hmm. And of course, here we are, back fully not masking. But has it been tough to find help that will show up every day and be there in person after COVID?
2: Yeah, 1,000%. It was almost like a second pandemic after COVID because there was really no one to work. That was our greatest challenge was for some reason there were not workers. And that was like the second wave. So that was the second year of it, third year of it. But now I think we're back with the normal struggles that a hospitality industry faces every year, all the time, particularly during the summer. We're having to rely more on J-1 visa holders to fill certain roles during the high season. Because of the out-migration, particularly of people of working age, younger people who take jobs that the hospitality industry offers, it's been really hard. So we have to really fight to be an employer of choice. We offer health insurance. We offer 401k. We have paid time off. But not every small business can do that. Mm-hmm. We have a very collegial industry until it comes to finding labor. So that is one of our biggest challenges. And it speaks to the issue of housing and affordability for sure.
1: Yeah, absolutely. We are going to take a quick break. When we come back, we'll continue our discussion about the future of Anchorage's economy and the outlook for the next 5 to 10 years as Talk of Alaska continues statewide.
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0: 1-800-478-8255 is the number statewide if you'd like to join our discussion about the economic outlook for Anchorage and how that interacts with the rest of the state's economy. 1-800-478-8255. If you're in Anchorage, the local number is 907-550-8422. 550-8422. You can also email us, talk@alaskapublic.org. In the open of today's program, I mentioned a conversation I had with UAA Vice Chancellor Ryan Buchholz. UAA Chancellor Dr. Cheryl Seemers will be on hand for tomorrow's AEDC presentation. But Vice Chancellor Buchholz says UAA is strong and enrollment is up.
1: More than we expected, which, of course, is always a good problem to have when you're a university relying on earned revenue. But what that tells us is we have more Alaskans coming to us to pursue their academic journey. We do know that we are up almost 300 on Alaska Performance Scholars. UA Scholars is up. So those are really good marks of us not just attracting Alaskans, but attracting those best and brightest Alaskans that historically would have gone outside Alaska and probably not returned to work in our workforce.
0: Buchholz says enrollment is up 5% at the Anchorage campus. He said during COVID, the enrollment increase was largely in community campuses outside of Anchorage. But he says Anchorage is showing that increase now because of a few things, including improvements to the performance scholarships.
1: Those really started to kick in this last year. We've also taken very concerted steps since COVID to reach out to area high schools. So every year we bring in all of the ASD high school teachers and counselors, one high school at a time, as an example. That started about 2 to 3 years ago, so really kind of fits with the timeline you would see now on students graduating high school and enrolling. Last year, we also started bringing all the ninth graders in as part of the academy's model, and something, while that model's changing, looking to continue to do in partnership with ASD here to help build that long-term pipeline of keeping Alaskan students here, get their degree, join the workforce locally.
0: Buchholz says the last 3 years, UAA has had big wait lists for student housing, saying there are 950 beds and the dorm wait list was 450 last July. He said this year is trending the same way. He calls that a good challenge, but he says a worrying challenge is the high cost of energy, the strain on UAA's utility budget, and concern about the future gas supply for South Central.
1: We are a very high consumer of both natural gas and electricity. And while our maintenance team has made great strides to operate the campus in a highly efficient way, there's really not a lot more we can do without significant capital investment. So as the cost of energy rises, if we can't get additional support from the legislature to cover those fixed costs, then that just means more of our enrollment-derived revenue, so tuition and fees, will have to go towards the utilities budget rather than, say, improvements to a classroom or some of those student-facing operations.
0: All of this sounds good, except the energy piece. It's kind of the elephant in the room. Let's discuss that. John, what do you hope will happen for South Central Energy, and what do you worry might happen?
2: Well, I mean, we just heard from a couple different mayors and the utility that we may have to turn the power off this winter. That's not a good thing in Alaska. I don't know. Last winter, it was pretty darn cold. I don't know that we're going to be terribly warm this winter. What the solution to that is, man, that is a big problem. I think we have to find a way to get some more gas out of the Cook Inlet. We've got to find a way to, you know, make sure that the power flows, because we're not the kind of place where you can have power outages for long terms without some serious consequences.
0: Oh, gosh, especially if we have another winter like last winter was, just terribly, terribly cold for long stretches of time. Lael, the food industry is hit on a few levels by high energy expenses. Talk about how restaurant managers deal with this, and what does it mean for what is likely already a small profit margin?
3: Yeah, I try not to think about it too much because it's pretty scary. We have installed LED lights where we can. We've got solar panels, we found that we were using a lot of water out at South, and we focused everybody on what that might be. And what part of it was an ice cream dipper that took up a lot of water because it's constantly flowing. Like, oh, okay. Nobody talked to us about that. We didn't know that. But yeah, it's something that we really have to be more mindful about. And it's something that we're actively talking about right now, but it's definitely scary, for sure.
0: And is that sort of, I mean, you've got this survey, you're going to be releasing results tomorrow. You've got a particular perspective on what the next 5 years may look like, but that energy piece has to be sort of the big wrench that could be really causing chaos, could it not?
2: Yeah, no, it's a big issue, and it's also one of those problems that is, the scope of it is very difficult for businesses to even wrap their heads around, right? I mean, that's a major, that's a major infrastructure issue, that's a major utility issue. So as a small business owner, mm-hmm. I mean, it's like you look at that and you're like, well, what am I going to add to this conversation? But it did come out in the survey, is that concerns about energy costs, concerns about energy availability are a big factor right now. And, you know, the more expensive things get in general, the more difficult it is to provide the services or the goods that we're providing.
0: Yeah, especially when we have transportation costs at such a great distance. John, you noted that there was a lot of discussion and interest in taxes that was somewhat surprising. Can you talk about that a bit?
2: Yeah. So normally when you talk about taxes with businesses, it's not a fun conversation. Like nobody really likes to talk taxes. But, and we've asked this question a couple times. Like last year, we did a survey, and we did ask them about, you know, sort of if the municipality was to generate different revenues or diversify their funding sources, what would you like? And it was real bare bones. It was sort of like, well, sure, we're open to the idea of a tax, maybe a sales tax, I don't know. It wasn't very specific. This year, I mean, it was very nuanced. Not only was there a lot of different options given in what kind of funding they thought would be the best fit, but in the open-ended questions, they really showed that they had put a lot of thought into this. They were throwing out like the Wyoming sales tax model. I was like, I have no idea what that is. Like, what is Wyoming doing? And so I had to go and figure out, like, all right, Wyoming, you know, tell me more. And so you're sort of seeing this shift where businesses realize, look, if a lot of the problems or the barriers that they're seeing are community level, a lot of the solutions are going to have to be inherently political, right? I mean, it's going to have to come from government in a lot of these senses. And so in order to do that, I think the message has gotten across that we've kind of got a funding structure right now that doesn't allow for much growth in these systems, right? And the large cost drivers are police, fire, transportation, mm-hmm. education. These are the top four things that they say are the most important things for a community to have strength in. So I think they get it. Now, there is some differences on what they think we should tax and how we should do it. One of the things that came out, the most popular option was what I'm calling the Chilkoot Charlie's option. You just, you know, take money from the other guy and pass it on to me, which is, you know, sort of this, we tax tourists, we tax out-of-state workers, we tax, you know, some of them are legal, some of them probably wouldn't pass muster in the courts. But that was a big theory. Taxing, you know, alcohol, things like that, you know, excise taxes were a big one. But it boiled down to sales versus income, you know, on a state level. And here locally, it was sales versus you know, different forms of these other targeted taxes.
0: And did you sort of get a sense that people are coming around to the idea that the current model isn't really working, that we do need to find new revenue streams, and that might mean taxes on business and individuals?
2: Yes. But what was interesting is, so, you know, simple answer, absolutely. There was definitely a recognition that, yes, if we want nice things, we have to pay for them. And in order to pay for them, you know, is taxes. Underlying all of that, though, was a distinct sort of trend of, but before we do that, I need assurances that this money is currently being used well, and that the money that we're going to give you is going to be used well. Several people referenced some targeted taxes that they didn't think maybe were going where they thought they were going to go. Mm-hmm. Some people brought up bonds and things like that. So again, I think they're open to it, but I think there's a perception that there's all this, you know, extra money in government that we can just cut and save ourselves. If you look into it, and I think Aaron Baldwin Day and Anna Browley, two assembly folks right now, they've done a really good job of sort of walking people through. Look, here's the budget. And it's largely the services that you say you absolutely have to have. There's not a lot in this other bucket, whether it's useless or not. Or not useless, but whether it's, you know, fat or not. And that's not enough to cover the gap, mm-hmm. right? So it's really, the way we fund our city was designed back in the 80s. And it hasn't really changed since then. And the money that we've gotten from the state has dropped precipitously. And so we're doing more with less, even though it doesn't look like it. And the property taxes that we raise haven't meaningfully increased dollar for dollar mm-hmm. since then.
0: Yeah. Growing problem. Lael, in an earlier interview, you mentioned competitive benefits for employees. Mm-hmm. It's one of the things that has to happen if you're going to attract workers. What does and should that look like from your perspective, both for public employees, maybe teachers, state workers, but also for folks who work in retail and food service business?
3: Well, I've seen, I've lived here since 78. I was out for 10 years during that, but I've been here a long time. And I've seen the defined benefits, you know, pretty much evaporate for first responders and teachers and the people that we really need to keep here. And I wonder, you know, is quality of life enough for them to stay if we're not investing in them and their resources that they have to use? So I do really worry about that. You know, health insurance is a huge expense of ours. I see the transitory nature of people in our industry. And so it's very challenging for them to carry insurance from one job to the next. You know, there's lots of gaps. So if that's your question, I think there's got to be a single payer or some other option where the employer isn't the sole provider of health insurance, because there are so many gaps in coverage that are frankly really dangerous. And, you know, a lot of our staff use the emergency room as their primary provider, and that's not sustainable.
0: Yeah. Yeah. Do you see that as maybe one of the big issues that this leadership advisory group will tackle in this next 5-year period, is looking at what are different options for some new type of insurance plan for the state?
3: Personally, I don't see that happening except for the defined benefits for the first responders and teachers, you know, school district employees. I think that's critical. I don't see it as insurance for small businesses. In the other issues that we need to address, like affordability and housing, those seem to me to be more critical, that hopefully we'll get to those. And, you know, let's solve those problems and then see what we can do going down the list.
0: Yeah, that would certainly help if the cost of housing were more affordable. That would help people afford other things. 1-800-478-8255 is the number statewide if you'd like to join our conversation today. And I've got to get my paper off the floor. 1-800-478-8255. Excuse me. If you're in Anchorage, the local number is 907-550-8422. 550-8422. 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
0: 1-800-478-8255 is the number statewide if you'd like to join us in our final 15 minutes of today's program. in our discussion about the economic outlook for Anchorage. 1-800-478-8255. If you're in Anchorage, the local number is 907-550-8422. 550-8422. You can also email us, talk@alaskapublic.org. As Tyler did, Tyler writes, good morning. With an eye to the upcoming election, early voting for the primary began yesterday. What policy issues at the state and federal level do you think can have the greatest impact on the Anchorage economy? What would you say to state and federal candidates to advocate on behalf of our local economy? All right.
2: Well, thanks, Tyler. I appreciate that. So basically, I mean, there's a couple things. One is on a federal level. Let's start there. Alaska has a significant sort of portion of its economy that is driven by federal investment, right? I mean, healthcare, particularly in rural Alaska, telecommunications.
0: It was one of our largest employers for a long time.
2: Exactly. I think there was a news article recently about looking into getting rid of the rural internet subsidy, right? I mean, that would be pretty bad for our schools out there. Things along those lines. I think maintaining investments in Alaska's infrastructure, in its core industries, and its healthcare system, I think would be key. Maintaining its support for our Alaska Native corporations and their relationship with the federal government. I mean, they're a huge economic driver, and they're taking some hits lately.
0: Yeah.
2: Last but not least, I'd say maintain the focus on funding the military, the Coast Guard, the things along those lines, because those are going to be, you know, we're at the front edge of the Arctic policy stuff. We're at the front edge of a lot of different global factors, and we need to invest in that opportunity. We're getting new icebreakers, we're getting new funding for our bases, we're getting new personnel staffed here. All of that, I think, is net to the good, and on a federal level is really something that any candidate should focus on.
0: Anything you'd like to add, Lael, or should we move on?
3: I think that how the school district is funded here is really insane. They don't get final funding until July before school starts mid-August. So I think we have to, you know, have some sort of fiscal plan that future funds schools so they know what they're dealing with and fund it more.
0: Yeah, that does seem like a really tough way to plan for something that's happening in weeks.
3: Yeah.
0: Lael, do you plan to grow? Will you ideally have a group of 10 restaurants in coming years, or is the current group you have enough to manage?
3: The current group is enough to manage. but I would love to grow. You know, things are really challenging now with interest rates and cost of construction. But I think that there's more to offer, and I get excited by that. So I hope so.
0: Yeah. Growing is a good place to be. Mm-hmm. All right. Well, we do have someone on the line. Ty is in Anchorage. Hello.
7: Hello. Thanks, guys. Appreciate your efforts here today. This is probably unanswerable, but I thought I'd toss it at you. I was thinking of this a while, and then somebody brought up, well, we need universal health care, and it kind of comes up. And so, okay. If there was universal health care, whatever that means, then how would that impact the Anchorage and local community? That's a big change, you know, insurance industries and all down the line. So what do you guys think?
3: I actually have an opinion.
2: Yeah, go for it.
0: All right. Thanks for the call, Ty.
3: Access to health care, I think, is a universal right. And I see people struggling to prioritize, you know, where they spend their money. And I think that if people just have that safety net of health care, that it would do immense benefits to our community and our state.
0: It would save a lot of money for individuals and businesses.
2: Exactly.
0: Also.
2: You know, 30% of the businesses we surveyed said that their inability to offer health care was one of the biggest factors in not being able to hire new people. So it would definitely allow for better worker mobility. It would lower costs for all small businesses. And while he's right, it would have a net impact on the insurance industry in Alaska. I think there's nuances there that we would probably look at. But net-net, I really, and the businesses seem to agree with it would be a pretty major improvement in their bottom line.
0: Yeah, it would save business a lot of money, that's for sure. We've talked some about the quality of life and knowing how important that is. We know that Anchorage has a lot to offer for beautiful scenery and access to fun outdoor activities, but we're also one of the most dangerous cities in the nation, especially for women. Does the business community have ideas for how to improve so that we can attract great professionals to our city? Because I think about that. If I were a young professional and thinking about moving somewhere, I would look at the statistics for Anchorage, and that would make me hesitate, not knowing this place. I've lived here for almost 27 years, and it's like anywhere else. You have to be careful and know where you should and shouldn't be at certain times of the day and night. But what are your thoughts about that? Is this group going to look at some of those issues, that element of what might keep people away?
2: Yeah. One of the questions we asked was, how important are the following to the success of business in Anchorage? The number one response was public safety, by far. Number one response. So businesses saw this above, you know, the Port of Alaska, above childcare, above economic diversification, above education, above homelessness, above anything else. Public safety was number one. So yes, absolutely, we're going to have to address it. When it comes to what solutions do they have, I don't know that that's the business communities. Yeah, like, they're not the ones to solve that, right? That's, again, we come down to government, you know, people in politics. This is a political problem. And it's not, this isn't an indictment of anyone. I mean, this has been a longstanding problem for quite some time.
0: As long as I've been here.
2: Yeah, exactly. And it's a matter of funding the services that we want for the community we need, right? And I think that we're doing good work, you know, to try to get the police department staffed back up. But again, I think there's a lot more work to do, and this isn't a fast fix. There's no switch you can flip. There's no check you can write that overnight is going to fix public safety. But it is something that we absolutely have to address if we're going to grow, if we're going to have people here, if we want our kids to stay here.
0: Yeah, absolutely. We only have a few minutes left here, but let's go back to the phones. Tom? Yeah, Tom is in Florida. Hi, Tom.
8: Well, hello, and thank you for having me on air.
0: Yeah, what's going on? What are you calling in from Florida for?
8: Yeah, so obviously I'm listening to you guys, KUAC, through my phone, and I'm very interested in all things Alaska. I love the culture. I love the people. Visited Anchorage, visited Fairbanks a few times. Absolutely love it. I've been actively looking for employment in the area. I work in the power block sector in South Florida, so obviously that's going to be a hard find in the area. But I'm multitasked. So I've actually had some decent calls. What my real comment is, not really so much as a question, but the comment is one thing that would really be important to somebody like me from the lower 48 looking in that area is a relocation package. I could very easily relocate anywhere down here, and that's going to be one of the first things to be discussed with a potential company. And it seems like when I go, I already have it written off. I'm going to lose my entire house. Just give it away, sell it. Sell my house, of course, but my personal belongings, my tools, outside of some very, very sentimental things to me, those are the things I'm going to pack up and send with me.
0: Okay.
8: It seems like that relocation package is something to be addressed.
0: All right. That's a interesting question, and I think it probably has a lot to do with the size of the business and, you know, all those kind of things.
2: Well, in the power block industry, apparently, it's a construction, it's concrete, and things along those lines. So that is, I mean, there will be a need for that. I think we're seeing an increase in construction, both statewide and in Anchorage. So businesses like that and people with those skills are going to be absolutely necessary going forward. Relocation costs are a thing. I mean, there's not a lot we can do about that. Again, like that's an external factor driven by a lot of things that Alaskans don't control. But yeah, trying to get people up here is a thing.
0: Yeah. Especially, I'm sure that is especially hard for the restaurant business because you're not talking about executive level packages. So that must be a challenge.
3: Certainly. Yeah. I mean, you hope that some people, they have a lifelong dream of living in Alaska and they want to try it out, you know. So we certainly try and make compensation appealing and competitive, but offering relocation packages isn't something that I know of most small businesses are able to do.
0: Right, yeah, that's a tough one. We talked about the challenges and some of the bright spots build up in the military. We know that that's going to be a big factor here. The eyes of the world are on the Arctic, so we're going to see more military presence in our state. And we haven't talked about the port, but that's also sort of a bright spot for the economy, is it not? For
2: Absolutely. Sure. It's, you know, the between the port and the Ted Stevens International Airport, that's the reason the logistics industry is going gangbusters and has been for a decade now. And it's not just in the cargo that moves across those two facilities. It's also in the investments we're making and that private sector is making in both of them. The port modernization project is in its, you know, new phase. And those, you know, you, if you're anywhere near downtown, you've been hearing those piles getting dragged. But it's, you know, all of these things are going to result in a stronger, sort of more resilient industry there and our ability to move more more goods and services. And the port in particular, one of the things that, that a lot of people may not know is it's the driver for fueling both the Ted Stevens International Airport and J-Bear as well, or Elmendorf, you know, the Air Force. Yeah. And it's a key piece of all that. So,
0: in our final minute here, Lael, earlier you had mentioned worrying about a plan that sits on a shelf wanting actionable items. Mm-hmm. What does that community business plan look like in Encompass that would be one that is actionable in your mind?
3: You know, I think key deadlines and, you know, I think we've done a lot of studying and navel gazing, and I'm hoping that this is, but we are in a new world right now, and there are new factors that we need to take a look at. So I just think that it's going to be really important that this group, you know, have 3, 5, 10-year goals that we actively talk about. And I think that's definitely going to be on everybody's mind. You know, we can't just sit here and talk. You know, we've got to put some bullet points up that are achievable and that that we can move forward with together.
0: Yeah. And do you envision, John, that this group will be hosting public-facing events where people will come in and talk about different aspects of this plan, kind of chew it over?
2: Absolutely. For the next 6 months, we're going to do that to develop this plan. Like, the community is going to be intimately involved, and then when we're implementing it, it's not going to be just this leadership committee. It's going to be groups all over the city around passion projects. And if it's not doing action items, then we're not going to do it anymore. It's going to 100% be, you know, the proof is in the pudding, honestly.
0: And tomorrow, this all kicks off at the Denina.
2: 11:30.
0: All right. Well, thanks so much to our guest today, John Bittner, the president and CEO of the Anchorage Economic Development Corporation, and Lael Fairbairn, who is the president of Locally Grown Restaurants in Anchorage. Thanks to our team, Crystal Hyde on the board today. Our producer is Emily Messner. Our editor is Annie Feit. And on the phones, Ava White helped us out. We'll be back next week. Thanks for listening. I'm Lori Townsend.

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It is 56 degrees this morning. We are looking for mostly cloudy skies for today and tomorrow and Wednesday as well, with just a chance of rain.

0: From APM American Public Media, this is Performance Today. I'm Valerie Kaler. Back in 2006, when the music world marked the centenary of Dmitri Shostakovich's birth, I saw one headline that read, "He got lost in his own autobiography." That there was such a focus on his turbulent relationship with the Soviet state that his music was somewhat overlooked in the coverage. But even with the music front and center, it's hard not to sense the politics, the anxiety mixed with parody. Music plus history, fascinating combination. But music alone tells just as dynamic a story. Chamber music by Shostakovich, ahead. Pianist Jeremy Denk has been a fan of Charles Ives since his time at Oberlin.
1: Basically, Ives trying to recreate New England in the 1870s and 80s, right? The way that music was woven into life.
0: Here's a little slice of New England life in the barn from the Violin Sonata No. 2 with Stefan Jacquive and Jeremy Denk.

In the Barn, from Charles Ives' Second Violin Sonata, violinist Stefan Jackiev and pianist Jeremy Dank. From APM, American Public Media, this is Performance Today, taking you to concerts around the world. I'm Valerie Kaler. Dmitri Shostakovich wrote the music we're about to hear during World War II. He'd also just learned that his best friend had died, a musicologist named Ivan Solertinsky. Shostakovich wrote a letter of condolence to the widow, and he said, quote, "I have no words with which to express the pain that racked my entire being when I received this news. I am totally indebted to him for all my education. It will be unbelievably hard to live without him." Shostakovich dedicated his piano trio number 2 to his friend, but it wasn't just an elegy for a single person. It was a reaction to the horrors he'd seen in the war and what he'd learned about what the German SS officers were doing at the death camps. One story in particular haunted him. The Nazis forced Jewish prisoners to dig their own graves and forced them to dance on those graves. You hear anguish and sorrow, grief, terror, and a grotesque parody of dance. We've got the last two movements of the Piano Trio No. 2 by Dmitri Shostakovich from a La Jolla Music Society concert, with Stefan Jackiev, violin, Sterling Elliott, cello, and Conrad Tau, piano. The piano begins this movement alone with ominous, booming chords, and then the strings join in with a heartbreaking, heartbroken melody.

We just heard the third and fourth movements of the Piano Trio No. 2 by Dmitri Shostakovich. When that piece was premiered in Moscow in 1944, the audience was wrecked, weeping openly. Honestly, I'm a bit wrecked myself. It is such a powerful manifestation of grief and terror. The mournful, Jewish-sounding melodies throughout that trio were inspired by the composer's horror at what was happening to Jewish prisoners at the death camps. He wrote about what a powerful impression Jewish folk music had made on him. Quote, "It's multifaceted. It can appear to be happy while it is tragic. It's almost always laughter through tears." The Piano Trio No. 2 in E minor by Dmitri Shostakovich. We heard pianist Conrad Tau, violinist Stefan Jakiv, and cellist Sterling Elliott at the Conrad Prebys Performing Arts Center in La Jolla, California. A concert presented by La Jolla Music Society. In a moment, rinse, repeat, recycle, rebirth. 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

This hour of programming is brought to you in part by Henry's Great Alaskan Restaurant, located downtown on the Mall, 907-486-8844.

In the winter of 2020, composer Anthony Barfield was working on a new piece for the American Brass Quintet. While he was turning over ideas in his head, Barfield took some long walks in the woods. On those walks, a single word kept coming to his mind: rebirth. That became the core idea for the music we're about to hear, a piece he called Samsara, the Sanskrit word meaning the endless cycle of death and rebirth. Let's hear the American Brass in concert in Interlochen, Michigan. They're playing Samsara, written for them by Anthony Barfield.

music inspired by the endless cycle of death and rebirth, Samsara by composer Anthony Barfield. He wrote that in 2020 for the American Brass Quintet. We just heard a recent performance they gave at the Dendrinos Chapel and Recital Hall in Interlochen, Michigan, an event put on by the good folks at Interlochen Presents. The American Brass Quintet, founded in 1960, none of the founding members remain in the group. Not a surprise, 65 years in. This August, longtime trumpeter Kevin Cobb said goodbye after 25 great years. The quintet welcomed trumpeter Thiago Link to the fold. Originally from Brazil, Link spent 15 years as principal trumpet of the Porto Alegre Symphony and also founded a brass quintet. He is thrilled to join the current lineup of the American Brass. Fellow trumpeter Brandon Ridenour, Eric Reed on French horn, trombonist Hilary Sims, and John Rojak playing bass trombone. The American Brass Quintet plays concerts all across the country. They also teach every summer at the Aspen Festival and during the school year at the Juilliard School in New York. In a moment, 5, 6, 7, 8, yeah, you're listening to Performance Today.

When you go to an opera, you pretty much already know you're gonna have to suspend your disbelief. Except a few delays in the action while singing happens. And more than likely, there will be some implausible turns in the plot. If you ever see Mozart's opera Idomeneo, just let it go. Suspend that disbelief altogether before you even take a seat. Don't be bothered by storms popping out of nowhere to dispense cosmic justice. Don't be bothered by a big angry sea serpent. And don't be bothered by the fact that this story about the tragic fallout from the Trojan War ends with a sprightly ballet. Just take it all in. And if you don't get your knickers in a twist about the existence of that ballet, you might appreciate that Mozart wrote some terrific music for the dance that wraps up the opera. Let's go to a concert at the Franz Liszt Academy of Music in Budapest. No dancers here, just Nicholas Ahlstedt conducting the Budapest Festival Orchestra. This is ballet music from the opera Idomeneo by Mozart.

Ballet music from the opera Idomeneo by Mozart from a concert in Budapest. Nicholas Ahlstedt conducted the Budapest Festival Orchestra in concert at the Franz Liszt Academy of Music. When that opera debuted in 1781, the reviews were tepid at best. Idomeneo pretty much disappeared for the better part of two centuries. But over about the last generation, it's finally found a place on opera stages around the world.

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0: 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It is your public radio station here in beautiful downtown Kodiak, Alaska, where we have overcast skies. It is 56 degrees. Out at the airport, they show they have southeast winds at 13 miles per hour. And they have 10 full miles of visibility. The Weather Service is calling for mostly cloudy skies for the rest of the day and overnight, too. Mostly cloudy tomorrow, becoming completely cloudy on Wednesday night and Thursday. But not much for rain, just a chance of rain through Monday or so. It is low tide. That tide happened at 12:01, just a few minutes ago. Oh, no, just in 30 seconds or so. Here on the east side, that's a 1 foot tide. On the west side, your low tide will happen at 12:32 and be 1.5 feet in Larsen Bay. Coming up on the Midday Report, the Kodiak Island Borough Assembly is considering a new cannabis tax for a well-being fund. That story and more after national headlines.
1: Live from NPR News in Washington, I'm Linda Kenyon. Michigan Democrats are voting today for an open Senate seat that could signal the future direction of the party as it battles for control of the chamber this fall. NPR's Sam Gringas reports the primary is seen as a test of how further left-leaning candidates looking to disrupt the status quo will fare in a key state.
2: Epidemiologist Abdul El-Sayed has the backing of Vermont Senator Bernie Sanders, who won the Michigan primary in 2016. El-Sayed has made criticism of corporate money in politics central.
3: Problem too often with the Democratic Party is that we have an instinct to say the right thing, but we're bought off by the people who are on the side of doing the wrong thing.
2: Congresswoman Haley Stevens got late endorsements from Michigan heavyweights like Governor Gretchen Whitmer and retiring Senator Gary Peters.
4: I'm just beating MAGA four times in my congressional races, and I'm passing laws, and I'm doing damn good work.
2: Whoever wins will face former Republican Congressman Mike Rogers this fall. Sam Greenglass, NPR News, Farmington Hills, Michigan.
1: NPR has confirmed U.S. stockpiles of some precision missiles are almost depleted as the war in Iran enters its sixth month. The story was first reported by Reuters. NPR's Kat Lonsdorf has more.
5: Precision missiles like Tomahawks, Prisms, and Attackums are running out, according to a U.S. official familiar with the data who is not authorized to speak publicly. Stockpiles are expected to take years to replenish. These are offensive missiles. They can be fired from hundreds or even thousands of miles away to keep U.S. service members like pilots from having to get close to enemy targets. But many senior military officials and analysts believe the U.S. has a sufficient supply of offensive weapons, despite shortages in certain categories. The much bigger concern, they say, is the real possibility of the U.S. running low on defensive weapons, like interceptors, used to shoot down incoming attack drones or missiles. Kat Lonsdorf, NPR News, Washington.
1: The Dow and the S&P hit record highs again today after Treasury Secretary Scott Bessent said the U.S. could soon clinch a deal to reopen the Strait of Hormuz. NPR's Raphael Nam reports.
6: In an interview with CNBC, Bessent had a reassuring message for markets.
7: We are in talks with the Iranians, and I think there is a chance we may have a deal today or tomorrow to open the strait and move towards a more normalized position in this conflict.
6: That gave a big boost to stock markets amid hopes that the critical passageway could soon allow oil and other cargo to pass through. Global crude prices also dropped after Bessent's comments. The market has swung like this before, only to swing back. The war with Iran has been a drag on the global economy for months, so any deal would be welcome. Though time and time again, this has proven to be an unpredictable conflict. Raphael Nam, NPR News.
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9: Last month, Borough Assembly member Caroline Roberts proposed a 3% area-wide retail sales tax on cannabis and cannabis products in the Kodiak Island Borough. Roberts says the tax will bring in money to promote health, education, and economic development.
10: We've discussed this proposal several times at work sessions, and just simply put, it would create an additional source of funding for programs, services, projects, and grants that support the community as a whole and take some pressure off of the general fund.
9: Local business owner Janice Stevens is opposed to the tax. Stevens is one of only two retail cannabis store owners in the Kodiak Island Borough. The other is Jack Schachtler, who owns High Rise in downtown Kodiak. Stevens told the Assembly on July 16th that the way the proposed tax is written is flawed, and her two cannabis shops are already overtaxed and overregulated by the state.
11: Based on sales tax reports, you're not able to take into account non-THC items sold, such as nicotine, apparel, and other substances.
9: As written, the proposed 3% retail sales tax would be paid by the customers when they buy any marijuana product, as defined by state law to include any part of the cannabis plant, from Schachtler's and Stevens stores. That includes concentrates, edibles, and other cannabis products, but it does not mention products that do not contain THC. According to City of Kodiak sales tax records, local cannabis stores brought in more than $4.5 million in gross sales every year for the last 5 years. A 3% retail sales tax would generate more than $300,000 in additional annual revenue for the borough, according to city documents. Stevens says the borough would raise significantly more revenue if it put a tax on other types of products, like alcohol or tobacco, instead of marijuana.
11: If your goal is to raise revenue for some community fund, why not pick the poison with the highest revenue and the highest cost to our community? And it is not marijuana. Both alcohol and tobacco outsell marijuana and have a much higher price tag, draining our island's public safety and health resources.
9: Assemblymember Bo Whiteside agreed that the potential revenue from a cannabis sales tax is small, but he says the need to diversify the borough's revenue outweighs the burden placed on these specific businesses.
12: We can't just continue to rely on property taxes to generate revenue to provide services in the community. It's just not sustainable. We've had countless testimony about the pressures of affordability in our community and why people are leaving us. They can't afford to live here.
9: This proposed tax is facing pushback in the Assembly, however, as Assemblymember Jeremiah Gardner already expressed his opposition to any new taxes.
13: I see this as somewhat targeted at such a small business demographic that it's extraordinarily hard for me to get behind it.
9: Still, Gardner says he would be willing to approve the tax at the Borough Assembly's next meeting so that it can go on the ballot for borough voters to decide. The proposed borough-wide cannabis retail sales tax is scheduled for a public hearing on August 6th. If the Borough Assembly approves it at Thursday's meeting, then it will be put to voters as a ballot proposition during the municipal election in October. And for transparency, Borough Mayor Jared Griffin is also the general manager at KMXT. Per KMXT's policy, he does not have any editorial influence over news stories and does not review them before they air. Reporting in Kodiak, I'm Davis Hovey.
0: Kodiak College received $450,000 from a federal grant to fund the third year of its College Assistance Migrant Program, or CAMP. That's according to a press release the college posted on Tuesday. The program provides financial aid for expenses like tuition, housing, and books. And it offers free counseling, tutoring, and other benefits. It's for first-year undergraduate students from migrant and seasonal farm work backgrounds, which includes working on fishing sites and commercial fishing. Kodiak's CAMP program got its start in 2024, along with programs at the University of Alaska Anchorage and Kenai Peninsula College. According to information provided by the college, Kodiak's CAMP program is slated to receive more than $2 million in federal funding between 2024 and 2029. The Trump administration froze funding for the program last summer, then released it again that September. That made last year difficult, says M.J. McCown, who is director for CAMP at Kodiak College.
14: Yeah, we ended up getting it super late, and then it was kind of like a mad dash at that point to find students, get them qualified for the program, and then get funding out to them. But this year, we're in much better shape.
0: In Kodiak, CAMP primarily serves seasonal seafood workers. According to the college's news release, it has been a success so far. The program has a goal of serving 25 students per year, but according to the press release, there are currently 30 students participating. McCown says she is hoping to do more recruiting in Kodiak's villages this year, and she's planning on traveling to Southeast Alaska and Fairbanks to recruit students from further afield.
14: There are a lot more people that are qualified to join camp than it looks like when you read the regulations. So I really just encourage anyone that is even considering going to college to definitely make sure you have a conversation with camp at Kodiak College to see if you're eligible to receive additional benefits.
0: The fall semester at Kodiak College starts August 24th. If you're interested in camp, McCown says it's not too late to reach out. Running around or playing pretend are integral parts of summer as a kid, but some children need a more supportive environment to play their own way. Last week, KCAW's Lauren Salamo tagged along with an occupational therapist that tailors playtime for Sitka's neurodivergent youth.
15: 9-year-old Avery rests a thin, foldable mat on his shoulders. Its two ends point straight ahead, like horns on a bull. He leans forward before charging across the Keet Gushihin Elementary School gym.
16: The fighter's scared. Bull's coming towards him.
15: Avery is part of the Neurodiverse Physical Activity Group. It's a collaboration between Sitka's Parks and Recreation Division and Southeast Alaska Regional Health Consortium, or SEARCH, that provides hour-long sessions of individualized play for kids on the autism spectrum.
16: Sometimes we challenge them and set up obstacle courses or try to do more of a structured game, but for the most part, this is their space to come and explore and play, and we're just here to facilitate it.
15: That's Whitney MacArthur, a physical therapist at SEARCH. She says organized sports aren't for everyone, so physical activity looks different for every kid.
16: The fun part about this group is really letting it be kid-led and see how they play and just adapt our play around them.
15: MacArthur plays right alongside the kids. She prances across balance beams, hops on trampolines, and acts out whatever character the kids dream up. She's been a bullfighter, a knight, or when another boy's here, a race car with a notable losing streak.
16: He is usually one step above me in upgrades, always, and I'm always slower than he is, and he usually has something he can throw at me.
15: Avery likes when there's a soundtrack to his imagination. As he and MacArthur build castles and fight monsters, video game music booms from a speaker in the gym.
17: Like Minecraft dungeons, custom Minecraft music, and a wither storm. Have you ever heard that thing?
15: But it's not all fun and games. MacArthur says it benefits the kids' gross motor skills, too. Those are movements we make with our arms and legs, like climbing, throwing, or jumping.
16: It's a great opportunity for parents to meet each other, too, and build that support group as well.
15: Earl Pirtle is Avery's grandfather, who Avery calls Buddy. He says not every kid enjoys baseball, so letting Avery run around with this group is a good way to get his energy out.
18: For him, it's to get out of the house and do other things, other activities, and keep him more active rather than sitting in the house playing video games.
15: The group met every Monday and Thursday in July. Although this is the last session, Pirtle hopes there will be more in the future.
16: He's getting too close.
15: As the hour draws to a close, it's time to start cleaning up. MacArthur turns off the music, and Avery helps her put the mats and balls away. Once the gym floor is clear, Avery slips his sneakers on and runs toward the door.
17: Come on, buddy.
18: Wait.
15: In Sitka, I'm Lauren Salemo.
0: The Northwest Arctic community of Ambler has been without drinking water or sewer for over 5 months. State officials say the repairs could take months to complete. The emergency is affecting the community's health, with no quick end in sight and winter quickly approaching. KOTZ's Desiree Hagen reports.
19: Brian Jones has had a near daily routine for the last several months. He fills up 5-gallon buckets of water at the Village of Ambler's water treatment plant and hauls them home for his family of 9. A dozen water buckets will fit into a trailer that's on the back of Jones's 4-wheeler. It's a lot of heavy lifting. He's done the math.
20: Over 500 pounds. each of these are about roughly 40 pounds.
19: Jones says some days, like today, he will make that trip twice.
20: Like right now, I'm getting ready just to do laundry. All this will be used for laundry.
19: He's been doing this since mid-February, when prolonged freezing temperatures, mechanical failures, and human error led to a citywide water and sewer emergency. According to the State Department of Transportation and Public Facilities, about 85% of Ambler's main water lines are cracked, unable to hold pressure, and require replacement. But not everyone can haul water. Some residents don't have four-wheelers. Elders and others may not have the physical strength for it. It's also time-consuming. Jones says now that it's summer, it's eating into precious time he'd normally spend getting salmon, whitefish, and berries for winter.
20: We're going to do some berry picking today, but due to the time consuming of laundry.
19: Ambler, a community of about 270 people, was one of six Northwest Arctic villages that experienced prolonged outages to their water and sewer systems during this winter's cold snap. The state issued a disaster declaration in late March in response. Northwest Arctic Borough officials say Ambler's the only village in the region that still has no water and sewer from the disaster. In an emailed statement, a representative from the state DOT said 6,000 linear feet of water and sewer pipe need to be replaced before winter, which will likely take a couple months. Ambler had been under a boil water notice, which the Alaska Department of Environmental Conservation lifted in late July. The community has two small filters and has relied mostly on bottled water flown in by multiple organizations. Ambler tribal officials say that a pallet of bottled water only supplies the community for one day. Everything that comes to Ambler, supplies, pipes, fuel, and equipment, has to be flown in. The water on the Kobuk River has been too low for a barge this year. Then there's the sanitation situation, the honey buckets. Bob Blechinger has lived in Ambler on and off for the last 20 years.
21: I was over there at my buddy's yard, and it's like a great big latrine. He's got honeydew bags and whatever. He's jerking, swelling up, and I expect everybody do, unless they go to the dump on a regular basis. But the dump is not the place for it. The sewer lagoon is.
19: Blechinger says the situation is alarming. He calls it a, quote, real 911 situation, end quote. Sarai Timothy is the acting tribal administrator and general manager for the Native Village of Ambler.
22: This is a much bigger issue. I've spoken with a lot of different medical and health aides that work in Ambler, and they have never seen such an influx of sickness. A lot of it is gastrointestinal, children, elders.
19: She says the tribe has provided bottled water, honey buckets, portable washing machines and showers, cleaning and sanitation supplies, and fuel to the community. She says the tribe also declared a water and sewer emergency in late February and requested assistance from the city, the Northwest Arctic Borough, Nana Regional Corporation, and Manilik Association because of the imminent threat to public safety.
22: And we heard nothing for weeks.
19: The state DOT said in a statement that contractors are constructing temporary showers and restrooms for the community until the water system is restored, and that it is working with the Northwest Arctic Borough, the city of Ambler, and community representatives to complete remaining repairs as safely and quickly as possible. The agency referred KOTZ to the Alaska Department of Environmental Conservation for any additional questions. Reporting from Ambler, I'm Desiree Hagan.
0: The Anchorage Library branch in the Mountain View neighborhood is temporarily closed after a tractor trailer crashed into it over the weekend. At around 2:15 in the morning on Saturday, Anchorage police say a sedan was traveling south on North Braga Street when it collided with a tractor trailer heading west on Mountain View Drive at the intersection. Police say both vehicles hit a wall at the Mountain View Library. Anchorage Public Library Assistant Director Elizabeth Nikolai says a portion of the wall caved in, spreading glass and other bits of the wall inside the building.
23: The library's building has been cleared structurally,
2: But there are several other things going on, and we're waiting for some other departments to clear those things and to restore some functions before we can reopen it.
0: Nikolai says the library will be closed at least through this week as crews conduct assessments of the building. At this point, only the external book return is in use. Nikolai says Mountain View has one of the more popular branches of the Anchorage library system in the municipality, and community members are eagerly awaiting its reopening.
2: They're heavily used for both their Wi-Fi and computer access, as well as a great place for the families in the neighborhood. And so I know we have heard already from their community how much they are going to miss their library until we are able to reopen it.
0: Nikolai says library users can call the main helpline for questions. The police say the driver of the sedan was brought to the hospital for treatment. Anchorage police say gunfire and a call for help early Saturday morning led to a deadly crash between a police patrol car and a taxi cab. At a news conference on Saturday, Police Chief Sean Case said two people were pronounced dead at the scene. The cab driver has been identified as 68-year-old Yamal Sadiku of Anchorage. His front seat passenger was 45-year-old William Phillips. APD did not provide an address for Phillips. Case said three other riders, along with the officer, were taken to the hospital. Their injuries were not life-threatening. The officer has been identified as Caden Pohl, who has been with the Anchorage Police Department since December 2020. Case says Pohl was headed west on 36th Avenue in response to a call near 36th and Arctic Boulevard. He says the collision occurred when the patrol car and the cab entered the intersection of 36th and A Street at the same time.
3: The officer that was involved had his emergency lights activated. I don't have information on whether or not the siren was activated at that time. That's going to take a little bit more of investigation to determine whether that siren was activated.
0: Case says traffic fatality investigations are complex, and a police officer's involvement in the collision adds another layer to the case. Another challenge for Pohl may be his involvement in a police shooting in June, as officers attempted to arrest the suspect in a theft at South Anchorage Walmart. Police say the subject shot and wounded another officer. Pohl was also shot and returned fire, but his body armor stopped the bullet. The Alaska Office of Special Prosecutions is currently reviewing the officer-involved shooting. There will also be an internal investigation into Pohl's role in Saturday's fatal collision. The police chief says that could take some time to complete.
3: So if you're familiar with some of the fatal collisions that we've had in the past, these investigations going on for several months. So I just want to make sure that the expectation is we're going to provide as much information as we can when we get it. But we're just in the very, very early stages of this investigation.
0: Case says Officer Pohl will remain off duty as the investigation continues. He said Pohl needs time to recover from his injuries. During Saturday's news conference, the police chief noted that fatal traffic

0: Seeking better wildlife management, don't change subsistence priority. They strengthen how decisions are made. SCI Alaska Chapter, first for conservation.
1: This is the Alaska Department of Fish and Game with Kodiak Commercial Salmon Fishery, advisory announcement number 27. This announcement was issued at 10 a.m. August 3rd. There will be a 33-hour commercial salmon fishing period from noon Tuesday, August 4th, to 9 p.m. Wednesday, August 5th, in the Outer Carlic section of the Southwest Kodiak District. As previously announced, there will be a 57-hour commercial salmon fishing period from noon Monday, August 3rd, to 9 p.m. Wednesday, August 5th, in the following areas: the Cape Alatak, Alatak Bay, Mosier Bay, and Olga Bay sections of the Alatak District, the Outer Iqaluit and Halibut Bay sections of the Southwest Kodiak District, the Northwest Kodiak District, except the Anton Larson Bay, Sheraton Bay, Kajuyak Bay, and Terror Bay sections will remain closed, the Northeast Kodiak District, the Duck Bay and Southwest Afognak sections of the Afognak District, and the Mainland District. The Inner Katoy Bay section of the Afognak District will close to commercial salmon fishing at noon Monday, August 3rd. Closed waters are reduced until noon Monday, August 3rd in Katoy Bay to the ADF&G markers located in Little Katoy and Big Katoy Bays near stream numbers 252-323 and 252-324. The following areas remain open until further notice: the Spiriton Bay Special Harvest Area, Telrod Cove, and the Outer Katoy Bay and Iqaluit Bay sections of the Afognak District. Fishermen are reminded that in the Kodiak area, including the Mainland District, until further notice, Chinook salmon 28 inches or greater in length may not be retained by purse and gear in the commercial fishery and must be returned to the water unharmed. Other closed waters are shown on the Kodiak area salmon statistical chart and detailed in the commercial salmon fishing regulations. Statistical charts, harvest strategies, and commercial salmon fishing regulations are available at the Kodiak Fish and Game Office. Recent salmon fishery information may be obtained by calling the department's 24-hour recorder phone at 486-4559.
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3: Good afternoon and welcome to your Island Messenger for Tuesday. It is the fourth day of August, the year 2026. The sun rose at 6:11 today. It will set again at 10:18, giving us 16 hours and 8 minutes of glorious daylight. A loss of 4 minutes and 22 seconds compared to yesterday. Our record high temperature for this date was 78 degrees, set in 1983, and our record low was 39, set in 1973. It is currently 56 degrees here in Kodiak. Overcast skies, southeast winds at 10, and a possibility of rain today and tonight. Chance of rain tomorrow and the next day too. Sort of a chance of rain all the way through Monday. Look for a high in the upper 50s today, overnight low in the lower 50s. And light and variable winds for today and tonight. And tomorrow too. Looking at our local tides, we are at low tide. That happened at 12:01 here on the east side. Our next high tide will be at 6:30 p.m. and be 8.4 feet, followed by a low tide at 12:59 a.m., let's say 1 a.m., of 1.1 feet. Over on the west side, your low tide is just about to happen in 5 minutes' time. That will be a 1.5 foot tide in Larson Bay, followed by a high tide at 6:58 p.m., of 13.7 feet, and another low tide at 1:27 a.m. of 1.4 feet in Larson Bay. Mariners, be aware, we have a small craft advisory for today for Marmot Island to Sitkanak out to 15 miles south, 25 for today and tonight, 7-foot seas coming down to 5 feet tonight. For tomorrow, southeast 15 and seas to 5 feet on our east side. Over in the Shelikof Strait, variable 10 for today, tonight, and tomorrow, too. 3-foot seas coming all the way down to 1 foot tonight, back up to 2 feet tomorrow. Look for variable 10 for Thursday with 3-foot seas. Just outside of the city of Kodiak and Chiniak Bay, south 20 today with 3-foot seas, south 15 tonight with 3-foot seas. For tomorrow in Chiniak Bay, southeast 10, increasing to 15 in the afternoon with seas at 3 feet. Well, it's the KMXT all-nighter. More of a fun drive than a fund drive. We'll be here live on the air overnight on August 7th to the morning of August 8th. Tune in from 7 p.m. Friday to 7 p.m. Saturday to join in on the fun, and it is bound to be a fun deal. Who knows what might happen? KMXT volunteer, staff, and friends of the station will be playing some of their favorite tunes.

0: and likely spinning a few tails while they're at it, come in and play some of your favorites too. 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And again, that's happening this Friday night through Saturday morning, 7 p.m. to 7 a.m. Come on by. The Health Facilities Advisory Board will be having their regular meeting in just a couple of minutes here at the Providence Kodiak Island Medical Center's Pillar Pyramid Room. That's happening at 1:30 p.m. Also tonight, the Women's Bay Service Area Board will be having their regular meeting in the Women's Bay Fire Hall at 5:30 p.m. These meetings are open to the public, and the packets are available on the Kodiak Island Borough website. Contact the Borough Clerk at 907-486-9310 with any questions.
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1: Hello, and welcome to Talk of the Rock, public affairs show that we have here on KMXT every Tuesday. And I'm your host for this week, Jared Griffin. We're going to be talking about performing arts today in Kodiak, kind of get a preview of what's going to be going on, more or less, for over the next, 9 to 12 months. I don't know. We'll see how far into the future we can get. We know that we have a lot of new people on the island and might be interested in what opportunities are there for them. And then a lot of veterans, music and stage and veterans around town that might be open to some opportunities. And of course, those who just want to go to a theater and sit back and relax and listen to some good music or watch some good theater or maybe some magic this year, which I am totally stoked about. It's about time we had some magic here. So joining me in the studio are Molly Miller, the executive director of the Kodiak Arts Council, Pam Foreman with Fairwind Players, and Christina Kavan. Everybody knows Kavan. Also with Fairwind Players, who's putting on a show here in a few months. And then, of course, me, I'm here, I guess, with my KMXT hat on, and then also with my high school theater hat on, too. So welcome, everybody.
2: Thank you.
3: Thank you.
1: All right, so let's start things off with I don't know, how do we want to start things off? Should we start off with Molly? Because I think Molly's got some things coming up pretty soon. The Arts Council does, and they have quite a performing arts series. So do you want to run down that first, and we talk about what it takes to put a series together?
3: Yeah, so we're super excited. We have our 26-27 Performing Arts Series, which is kind of focused on magic in community, whole theme. And we have four visiting performing groups and one community theater production over the course of our season, which opens on Saturday, October 10th, with Chris Funk, the Wonderist, who you may have seen on America's Got Talent. I actually had the pleasure of seeing him at the Arts Northwest Booking Concert Conference last October, and he did a 12-minute show, which is how long those booking conference showcases are. And it was really great. He was funny. He was witty. He had some cool tricks, and he also played some music. So I guess his parents wanted him to be a musician, but he wanted to be a magician. And that's how you get Chris Funk.
1: Well, it reminds me, too, of, like, I think Steve Martin started out that way, too, being a musician and a magician.
4: Banjo, right?
1: Yeah.
4: Mm-hmm.
1: Yeah.
4: Mm-hmm. Get somebody that can do both.
1: Exactly.
3: Mm-hmm. Yeah. And then our performing arts series continues in October with the Brooklyn Queens group Bandits on the Run. They're a fun group that plays a blend of like indie and Americana and have a bunch, like do a lot of different things with harmonies and different instruments. And I think it's going to be a really good, fun show. And then we continue right along into 27 with International Guitar Night, which we've brought before, but every time we bring, it's like a rotating cast of performers. And
1: they blow your mind. Every time. Holy cow.
3: Brian Gore is the person who kind of picks each person on the International Guitar Night tour, and he does a really good job of bringing, like, really showing the range of the guitar. And so this year we have Luca Striganoli, who from Italy, who you may, I think he came here before, and he has like a three-neck guitar. I've also seen him at the Arts Northwest conference, and he is phenomenal. Then we have the slack key master, Jim Kimo, from Kimo West from Hawaii, and then a blues slide guitarist, Minnie Marks, who's from Australia, and then Also, we have the classical virtuoso from France, Roxane Elfossi. I think I'm saying that correct. I may be saying it wrong. So it should be a really good show. It's Saturday night in January. Everyone should come out because we know how wet and dark and cold January can be.
1: Yes.
4: Fix the seasonal depression.
3: Yes. And then next is our really exciting community musical, Come From Away. I know folks are really excited. It's going to be directed by Veronica Costa-Bolton, and she's working with Jill Rohr, who's going to be directing the vocals, and Tyler Barnes, who's going to be directing the band on stage. And auditions for Come For Away will be in December. December 5th is when they're scheduled for right now. It's, if you're not familiar with Come From Away, it's a really powerful musical. It's a relatively new musical, so we're very excited about being able to mount the production. And it is about 9/11 and when all the planes were grounded. So 38 planes were diverted to the small Canadian community of Gandor. And overnight, the town's population doubled in an instant. And so the musical really examines kind of those themes of community and hardship and how powerful things can be when everyone pulls together and works together. And so I think it's going to be a really good musical. So we're excited about that. And then we finish our season with the Jenner Fox Band from Garfunkel to Graceland. And so this is a really talented group of guys who do a mix of their own music and then also the music of Paul Simon. I also got to see them at Arts Northwest last October, and I was there with a bunch of different presenters from the state of Alaska, and we all really enjoyed their show, and we just think it's going to be kind of a fun way to close out the season with some new and kind of classic music. So yeah, that's our season. We're super excited about it. Our season tickets are currently on sale right now. That's a 15% discount off the ticket price. And then on August 10th, our individual show tickets will go on sale.
1: And with season tickets, you get to pick your own seat, and that is your seat.
3: Yes, you pick your own seat. And you can actually, you can either have the same seat for all the performances, or you can change where you want to sit. The other thing is that we also allow people to make exchanges. So say you were sick for Chris Funk on October 10th, and you wanted to come away for both the opening weekend and the closing weekend, we are able to transfer your tickets to a different performance there, or any of the performances within the season. So unfortunately, if you're sick for Jenner Fox, you're out of luck because we can't transfer it to another performance. Or if you can't make the show, you can always offer it to a friend. We're pretty flexible on that end.
1: Yeah, we want to get people in seats. And
3: Yes. We want people in seats, and we want people to enjoy the show.
1: Okay, wow. That sounds great. It sounds, I know it sounds like maybe a lighter schedule, but it's still just quality. It just sounds full.
3: For those who don't know, I mentioned a little bit about this block booking. So we book artists with other presenters here in Alaska, and we are sometimes limited by availability of the Gerald C. Wilson Auditorium and also what other presenters are bringing into the state. And so I usually try to put about 4 weeks between each performances, but as you can see in October, that just didn't work out. And we had originally been working with a different artist for November, and that artist ended up not being able to make the commitment. And so then I had to find another artist to fill the hole. And so like, it is a little bit of a, sometimes it feels like a little bit of like a game of Jenga, and like think like, oh yeah, I have it. I have the space nicely. I have a full, and then last minute people will be like, oh, actually this isn't going to work. And then you're kind of back to the drawing board. So yes, it's a little bit of a, I feel like the past 2 years I've had a little bit of a lighter performing arts series, and that actually has been due to, issues with booking and scheduling with the rest of the state. Right. Like, I will admit here, there was a flamenco group coming. There is a flamenco group coming to the state, and I really wanted to book them, but they were available at the end of February and the beginning of March, which is right when we do our community theater productions, and so I wasn't able to get on that tour. And that's just the luck of the draw.
1: Yeah, maybe next time.
3: Maybe next time.
1: Okay, Fairwind. Yeah. So,
2: okay,
1: so first, can you explain what is Fairwind Players? We know it's a brand.
2: Is sort of like, if you imagine a repertory theater group, that's kind of what Fairwind Players is. Only it's backwards. A repertory theater group is often made up of actors who take on certain shows, and it's just actors. This group was formed initially with the technical people on shows. So the technical people went to different shows and performed different shows with different actors. Mm-hmm. Now it's kind of a mix of both actors and technical people and directors and sort of the whole gamut. And it's a very flexible group. We sometimes do kids shows. We sometimes do serious drama. We do a lot of comedy pieces. We do sometimes we do performance pieces that are mystery theater things that we do for actually fundraising for the Arts Council. So we do a variety of different things over the years and have done. We've been together now almost 20 years.
1: Right.
2: We're in our 19th year now, which is kind of amazing to me. But so we've done a huge variety of smaller shows. Some shows that maybe the Arts Council wouldn't do because they're a little edgier than
1: it's all more
2: audiences.
1: More niche.
2: Well, you know, they and actually our upcoming show is a little edgier than maybe the Arts Council would want to touch. But it's just a group of people who love theater and like to have more opportunities than one or two shows a year to do. So we are often involved in the Arts Council productions as well. So a lot of our scheduling happens around what the Arts Council is doing. Yeah. So we fill in some of the holes. For example, this coming season, we have a show which Kay Van will talk about here a little bit more in detail, and that is What the Constitution Means to Me. And that'll be in early October, October 2nd through the 4th. Just had auditions this past weekend. And so that show will happen before Molly's season gets started. It will then, we really don't have anything scheduled beyond that until probably April. Mm-hmm. Mike Wall's talking about putting together another Reader's Theater piece that's, we don't have a Boo scheduled for this year. We're going to skip Boo this year and do some things with some adults that are similar Reader's Theater type pieces, short vignettes, things like that. And that'll probably happen in April after most of your season is done, Molly. Again, that's going to depend on availability of places to perform as well.
1: Right.
2: Which gets dicey in this town. It's difficult.
1: Yeah.
3: Very difficult.
1: That space between the first weekend of October and then I think the first weekend in November, there's a Fairwind show.
3: There's Chris Funk.
1: There's the high school show. There's, I think, a middle school show.
3: I think the order is there's high school show, then we have Bandits on the Run, and then the first weekend in November is the KMS drama show. So, it's a really packed.
5: I'm already tired just thinking about it, guys.
1: But it's an interesting thing, right? We don't do a whole lot over the summer, and so everybody comes back in August, and it's like, all right, 4 to 6 weeks to put on a show, so we're getting back together. We're gonna put one
2: here
1: on, and here we go. There's just that, really interesting.
2: And Fairwind, we have some of the Fairwind people are really interested in starting to do some workshops with improv and some other things, and I suspect that will happen sometime over the winter as well. Mm-hmm. That we'll get that going. I think everybody had hoped we'd do that this summer, and then we've had a heck of a good summer.
1: I mean, come on.
2: Nobody wants to be inside doing theater during the summer when you get a nice one like we did. Mm-hmm. So, So, can K-Van talk about the play we have coming
1: up? Let's branch off there.
5: Yes. Hi, I'm Kay Van. I'm the development director here, but I'm going to be directing my first play. It's going to be called What the Constitution Means to Me, and it was on Broadway, and I believe it was nominated or won a Pulitzer. It's Pulitzer adjacent. And it's a lovely piece that was first designed as pretty much a one-woman show, reflecting on her experience when she was a child, that she went around to American Legion halls and participated in a scholarship contest, talking about what the Constitution meant to her. And the story is pretty much an evolution of her journey from being that young child to the woman that she became in her 40s, 50s, and what the Constitution meant to her changed as time went by. How she sort of started with this idealistic version of like, this is the Bible, this is awesome. And then as life went on, she found it didn't protect her as a woman as much as she would have liked. So it's really a reflection on these systems that we have in place in the United States right now and how they are serving various communities, specifically women. Women aren't mentioned in the Constitution until the 15th or 16th Amendment, and it's specifically to mention that they do not get the right to vote when they had the post Civil War amendments freeing slaves and giving black men the right to vote. So that's the first time women are even thought of in the Constitution. And my staging is going to be a Reader's Theater with right now I have three women playing the main role, and sort of the main actress, it's her journey, but it's many other people's journeys. So I wanted to do it multiple people, so more people can see themselves in this character. And we just had auditions, and it's going to go up in October.
1: Fantastic.
2: Yeah, I sat in on a good section of the auditions, and it's going to be a great show. Mm-hmm. It's going to be a great show.
1: People are going to be moved.
2: Yes. I think so. Yeah. I think so. And I think it'll be it's a timely piece, number one, because we're always talking about what needs to be changed in the Constitution and all of that, and or not changed, for that matter.
1: Right.
2: And so
1: yeah, I think Act 2 is a whole debate over that.
2: Right. So this kind of brings all of that to the stage, mm-hmm. and we'll bring it to... We often, Fairwind Players often has a conversation after a show. So people in the audience who want to sit and talk about the show and impacts of the show. And I imagine, will be a great show to do that with. So we'll probably have conversations after the show as well. Can I touch on a couple of other things?
1: Yes, please. Yeah.
2: Some of the other things that, K-Van made me think of it, because this is, I think, the first play you've ever directed, correct?
5: Mm-hmm. Yeah, okay. By myself.
2: So part of what Fairwind tries to do, mm-hmm. we don't always do it well, but we try to nurture people who want to step into other areas of theater. K-Van has done acting, and she wanted to direct and to move into the directing side of things.
5: How we have hard could it be?
2: Another person who we have another person who wants to write radio plays, and so she's working on some radio plays that will probably happen in the season of 27-28. We have another person who has directed shows before, been on the stage many, many times. Actually, I don't know if he has directed. Now that I think about it, I don't think he has. Andrew, I don't think he has directed.
1: Yeah,
2: before.
1: He directed me and Wes in Rounding Third.
2: Oh, that's right.
1: Yeah, Rounding Third. Yeah.
2: Okay, so it's been a long time.
1: That was a long time.
2: So he's taking on another show in the 27-28 season. It'll be in the fall of 27. So we have, although it seems like a lot of times that there's a lot of gap between the things that Fairwind Players do, but We have a lot of things coming down the pike. So if you're interested in getting involved in a small repertory type group, when you did your auditions, it was a lot of Fairwind Players people that showed up to audition for the show.
5: Oh, yeah.
2: You know, and some other people, actually, one of your students, I believe, right, Jared? Mm-hmm. So, you know, if you're interested in not only acting, but if you're interested in learning some of the backstage stuff, if you're interested in learning theater arts, period, Fairwind is a good place to kind of get your dip your toe in the water. And again, we work a lot with Molly.
3: Fairwinds is considered a member organization of the Kodiak Arts Council, and we are the Arts Council is this local arts agency, but we really try and hope to foster opportunities, whether it be opportunities that the Arts Council ourselves are actually putting on, or if it's something that our member organizations are pursuing and putting on.
1: And I was looking up the what the Constitution means to me was a finalist for a Pulitzer Prize, won an Obie Award for Best New American Play. Obie Awards are for the off-Broadway. The New York Drama Critics Circle Award for Best American Play, and the Smithsonian American Ingenuity Award.
2: It's a good show.
1: The Ingenuity.
5: Yes.
2: It's a really good show. Yeah.
5: Yeah. It's a good show. It's going to be a really good show. I wanted it to come here. And honestly, if you want something to happen, you have to do it yourself. And then you have to find your friends.
1: Right.
5: And then you have to make them do it with you.
1: That's right.
5: And that's literally what happened here. I showed up with an idea to Fairwind Players. I talked to Pam. I talked to Jared. I talked to people. I asked my friends if you would help me do it. And they said yes. So Jared tells me, if you want something to happen, any project needs a champion.
1: Mm-hmm.
5: So if you want a show to come to this town, if you want an improv group, if you want a drum circle, if you want crazy painting, people you can talk to is the Arts Council, is Pam, is Jared. These are people that you can talk to help get things off the ground. You have to start it.
1: That's how I got started here. I'd been on the stage for a long time, and then I pitched to, or no, we were at some kind of session with Fairwind about a Valentine's Day dinner theater.
2: Yeah.
1: And we were looking at Miss Mannerly, and I remember we were all in Jenny Stevens' living room, and there's maybe about a dozen of us, and it was like the Spider-Man thing. Are you going to direct it? You want to direct it? And I was like, I'll take a shot. And they're like, okay, great. And it was great.
2: And that's it.
1: Great support.
5: And how many plays have you done now?
1: I've done 52 plays.
5: Okay.
1: in some form or fashion, not directed. Mm-hmm. I've not directed that. And then on the high school side, we've got some cool things coming up too. The Shakespeare's will be doing Peter and the Starcatcher in late October, which is another Tony Award-winning Broadway show. It's hilarious. It's full of so much heart. It's kind of a musical. So we are looking for a vocal coach out there still. We have a couple of feelers out. I have never directed a musical before. And this one's it's got four songs in it, you know, but still it's more musical than I've ever directed. So a challenge for me and a challenge for the kids too. And we'll have auditions here in a couple of weeks for that. We'll get into our competition season. And then we have our spring play is a play called Behind the Curtain. It'll probably be in the Drama Pod. And it's about, it's kind of a dark play about fairy tales. But dark fairy
2: the
1: tales.
2: The dark side of fairy tales.
1: The dark side of fairy tales. And it's about a group of people in their attic telling stories and using found objects in the attic to tell those stories. Which is kind of what Peter and the Starcatcher is. It's a tale made with some, you know, found objects there on the boat. So we're excited about that. And I know Tammy Fogel's working on some middle school productions too. They'll probably do another kids show in the summer.
3: Yes. Oh, Some Arts. Yeah. Our Some Arts program usually does a Kodiak Youth Theater production in July. Jared is usually our director. He just did Junie B. Jones and the Toothless Wonder, which was fabulous.
1: That's so fun.
3: I think they had about 16 actors on stage.
1: Yes.
3: Yeah. So it was really well done. I'm going to just Mary Beth Lowen.
1: Mary Beth, yes. The dance studio.
2: I was going to ask about
3: The director of Next Step Dance Kodiak wasn't able to be here today, but Next Step Dance Kodiak is celebrating 10 years as a studio, which is really exciting and a huge milestone. And so this year, this year, the Kodiak Arts Council, you may notice we aren't doing any holiday show. And so even though Mary Beth traditionally does Nutcracker every other year, they just did Coastal Nutcracker last year. They're going to do a classic Nutcracker this year because there's a little bit more availability of space and rehearsal time that the Arts Council isn't trying to also do something in December. So auditions for the Nutcracker for Next Step Dance will be on September 12th, and then they'll have an evening performance December 11th and December 12th, and then also two matinees, a matinee on the 12th and a matinee on the 13th. And then they will also do their big Springs recital in May. I believe it's like May 15th and 16th. Okay. Details on their recital is usually released a little later in the year and after they get through some of the Nutcracker craziness, because as we all know that, like, it's a lot of fun. We really enjoy producing these productions, but there's a lot of moving parts it's all a huge effort from everyone involved. And I know as, like, being from our kind of being the head of the Kodiak Arts Council right now, I'm always really humbled and blown away by the incredible generosity of the participants in our community theater program, both on stage and off stage. Mm-hmm. People are really great about supporting these productions and donating so many hours of their time. And so I am always very grateful for that.
1: You got a little chime from the computer.
2: Is that telling us your time is up?
1: Your time is up. It's time for an update.
3: There we go.
1: Literally, we're updating right now. The space itself. You know, we use that auditorium and the choral pod and the drama pod, and need some TLC. So we'll be, I think, putting some effort, some programs together to look at that space and
3: help support it for another 40 years.
1: Yeah. Jeez, that would be good. It's just 40 years strong. 40 years.
5: I haven't done anything for 40 years, guys.
1: I've lived for just a little over 40 years.
3: Same.
2: All right.
5: Also, at the auditorium, we're probably going to have some fun KMXT stuff that we're going to be booking soon.
1: Oh, that's true. Yes.
5: Yes, we have game shows maybe in mind.
1: Okay.
5: Or
1: yeah.
5: If you have ideas if you guys want to do fun art stuff, these are the people to talk to right now.
1: Oh yeah. Yeah. I would like to see the match game. I'm just going to put in my vote for the match game. And we got to have Mike Wall on that panel.
5: Absolutely. Absolutely. If you guys want something to happen, talk to us. We'll make it happen. We are making dreams come true.
1: We're making dreams come true for everyone.
5: Exactly.
1: That's right. Well, thanks again to Molly, Kay Van, and Pam for coming in, kind of previewing the performing arts. There are other things that go on to DJ Mark brings in some acts, and like I said, the middle school show.
3: And
1: Coast
3: Isle
1: Guard
3: Bells,
1: does some things. Isle Bells.
3: Do a holiday concert, and they do a spring concert, usually a spring ring.
2: If you're new to the community, the arts are very rich here, so it's a great way to get involved in the community.
1: Yeah. All right, thanks again and for coming in, and thanks for listening to Talk of the Rock.
3: Thanks for having us.

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1: Joe Newman, lead singer of Alt-J, typically needs time to recuperate after making an album. But when his daughter was born, he found himself filled with ideas and feelings. It was clear that parenthood had rewired his brain.
2: You feel so insignificant, but then alongside that, there's this love that blooms inside of you that is so deeply profound. They're kind of two very odd worlds colliding.
1: It inspired the most personal song he's ever written, Two Hearts. Today, Joe Newman joins us to talk about his solo project, J. Jerome 87, and his debut album, The Canyon. It was recorded in L.A., a deliberate choice for the English songwriter who's been influenced by U.S. culture.
2: We probably spend our most amount of time touring in America, and we've enjoyed it so much that I think it did affect the writing in a positive way.
1: Hear songs from The Canyon as we talk with J. Jerome 87. I'm Kaleo. This is World Cafe. There's something about this one. I was hanging on every word of his story about his wife giving birth to his daughter, which you're going to hear coming up. And I don't even have kids, and I got emotional. So we're just a few minutes away from that. This must be the place. It's Talking Heads on World Cafe.

From NPR, it's World Cafe. Hey, I'm Stephen Kaleo. I've never been a parent, or a musician for that matter, but I've talked to plenty of both. And one thing that always comes up is how having a child completely rewires the creative brain. It's something I've always found fascinating, even if it's felt just beyond my own experience. Which is why I loved this conversation with Joe Newman, co-founder of Alt-J. Hearing him describe the excitement, fear, vulnerability, and overwhelming love of becoming a father just unlocked my brain in understanding one of life's most powerful moments. That experience is at the heart of Newman's solo debut, The Canyon. Coming up, Joe, recording as J. Jerome 87, talks about the intense birth of his daughter and how it inspired Two Hearts, the most personal song he's ever written. But first, here's the album opener, Mr. Alligator. It's J. Jerome 87 on World Cafe.

0: It's J. Jerome, 87, and the song Mr. Alligator. It's the track that opens the album The Canyon. J. Jerome, 87, is the stage name of Joe Newman from the band Alt-J, and he joins me to talk about his debut record. I'm Kaleo. It's World Cafe. Joe, so good to speak again. Welcome back to the show.
1: Well, thank you very much for having me, Kaleo. I really appreciate it.
0: Of course, of course. So I want to begin with the song Two Hearts, because it feels like the centerpiece of the record, and it starts like this.
2: A lovely heart beating in the chest there. A bit of dancing.
0: Beautiful. You became a dad a few years ago, and you said that it was a profound event, even bigger than you expected. What were your expectations of fatherhood before you had your daughter?
1: Well, I think my expectations were kind of based on those that had become fathers before me. And it's a full-time occupation, so I knew that it was going to be relentless. But I think the details of just what that looks like isn't something you can really expect until you start experiencing it for yourself. Mm-hmm. So, straight off the bat, you've got like sleep deprivation. So that was a huge one to actually, you literally can't sleep when your body's desperate to sleep because mm-hmm. you're on a routine of feeding throughout the night. But more broader strokes, I think, what I discovered was such a profound love for something greater than myself. And actually, it's really quite unnerving and, disconcerting, especially with sort of the political climate. And I'm sure every generation in sort of modern society in the last sort of 80 years probably gone through similar kind of existential worries.
0: Sure.
1: And I think you feel so insignificant, but then alongside that, there's this love that blooms inside of you that is so deeply profound that they're kind of two very odd worlds colliding. And I think that was one of the huge emotions that kind of impacted me the most, which is like a loss of my identity, but then gaining a deep desire to keep the thing that you love the most in the world alive.
0: So with the song like Two Hearts, which feels pretty autobiographical, did that come out early on in your sleep deprived every you're feeling this profound feeling moment?
1: Well, being there for the birth of our child, it was a home birth and we had it. It's literally over there. It's just by the sockets.
0: Wow.
1: And, it's one of the most, I don't think I've ever felt anything so shocking and horrifying and in my life, because ultimately the two people in the room that can deliver the baby safely are the mother and the child. It's like an endeavor that only they can go through, and you can have all the help. And we had like six paramedics that were on the scene, and they were eating all of the buffet that I had prepared because Darcy, my partner, we thought she was going into labor, but actually she was at the end of labor and we didn't realize.
0: Oh, wow.
1: So I prepared a feast, a labor feast. And I've sort of like, I had like little sections around the house that like a resting section, a yoga ball section, like pineapple. I had all this planned out and we didn't use any of it because we realized that she was about to give birth. So all the paramedics were just eating all the snacks that I'd prepared at the table and just watching and just making the odd positive comment now and again. But then we had our midwives there as well. It certainly is an out of body experience. And I think because it was so wonderful, but equally so terrifying, I was over time, I had to process it like a trauma. And so I found that the way I was talking about it, there were like, analogies of other things. There were the details, there were the way I was feeling, the things that Darcy was saying to me during the birth. And I was sort of like creating a story as I was telling it to people around wow. us after the birth. And then I realized that actually there's a lot of this that's really quite beautiful. And I sort of, it was a direct source of lyrical ideas for a song. And so alongside that, I had a riff that I was working on maybe 3 months after the birth. And then my partner posted an Instagram picture sort of celebrating the birth by sort of, a picture of her heavily pregnant. And underneath the caption was two hearts in one body.
3: Yeah.
1: And I was like, is that your phrase? Did you come up with that?
3: Because I'm going to steal it.
1: Yeah. And she was like, yeah, I think so. I mean, I don't think I've taken it from anywhere else. And I was like, because I would really love to use that in this song. And I had these guitar chords that were really quite moving. And I was sort of very attached to, but I couldn't find a lyrical balance for the feelings that the chords were giving me until I saw that Instagram post. So that became the bedrock of the idea. And then around that, I started sewing together all of these observations I was making to people about the birth. So it was kind of, it came from so many conversations, but it's probably the most autobiographical piece of work I've written.
0: Well, let's connect some memories for some fathers out there, some parents out there. Here is Two Hearts from J. Jerome 87 here on World Cafe.

0: That's Two Hearts on World Cafe. It's from J. Jerome 87. We are talking with Joe Newman of Alt J, who performs as J. Jerome 87. His debut solo album is called The Canyon. You said if you stayed at home to make this record, you wouldn't have gotten the results that you were looking for. Why LA?
1: Well, I think over time within Britain, I think we've been prescribed American culture quite regularly and to such a routine that it's almost consistent within our everyday lives. Growing up, there's TV, there's film, there's music, there's art, there's literature, and we're absorbing it from across the pond. I think, you know, one of my first sort of main contact points with American music was a soul compilation that my dad was playing religiously, and I got the CD when I was a little older, and I listened to it, you know, so much, you know, I wore it out.

I knew that if I was going to go solo for a period of time and sort of be autonomous from the band, I think I needed to have that also with finding a new producer. And I knew that I wanted to go to the grassroots of where I was, you know, first inspired, which was America. And I also wanted to find my very own Wrecking Crew. And so I thought LA session musicians. And so all of the producers we looked at were in and around LA. Mm-hmm. And then we,

0: record that that you, or a project or something that you heard their work and you're like, wow, these cats are cool. I would love my own Wrecking Crew.
1: Well, initially, the reason why I sort of referenced the Wrecking Crew was I was worried about going solo because I had been so fortunate to attain a good working relationship with the band that built this thing, this special relationship that was, and it was so, there was so much chemistry that I was daunted by the idea of working with other musicians. So I used the Wrecking Crew as a perfect example of like these, you know, day players that were so prolific. They had a working relationship with each other that was actually really quite remarkable. And I just wanted to find that through a producer who had ties in the LA music scene. It was really as a signifier of actually the chemistry I was looking for, because ultimately the reason why I wanted a live band was because Alt-J typically record things, everything's recorded separately, and we build it up like Lego, and then we have this wonderful finished object, but it's all a discipline where everything is recorded on its own.
0: Separate.
1: And I wanted to have the spine of this album being a dynamic that we haven't heard of before.
0: Yeah. And I think it's this would be a good way to give an example of how that can come together. Because if you told me that Alt-J was going to make a record that had three women doing backing vocals, doing harmonies, my brain would break. Take a listen to this.

0: That's Quaaludes, and man, it sounds so good. But you never know how these things will turn out. Like, what was it like to be in the room? Because you now get to share that kind of experience as it happens.
1: I mean, it's pretty astounding just how amazing these musicians were, first and foremost. I mean, they'd come in, I don't believe they'd even listen to the record. They'd listen to it once in the studio. They would then listen to it a second time and notate. And then the third time they were listening to it, they were playing through the track, and it was the first recording of many versions, but it sounded like I was listening to the record. So there was something so effortless about what I was witnessing that it was just very exciting. And the same was for the singers. They picked up everything so quickly.
0: You're listening to World Cafe. I'm here with Joe Newman of Alt J. He performs as J. Jerome 87. His debut solo album is called The Canyon. You got track stars, you got cult-like preachers, you got LA club members. I feel like I know some of these folks. Do you see the characters in these songs as distinctly American?
1: I think on an abstract level, they're just shapes and colors. And then when I start applying more of the lyrical details, it's very quickly sucks through this American kind of tube. And so, yes, it then becomes part of a landscape that in my mind is an American landscape. Mm-hmm. And, you know, I think one of the greatest perks of my career was when we slowly discovered just how much the, America were enjoying Alt J music. And like, I was just like, for a cricket term that your listeners might not be familiar with, it knocked me for six.

0: And so I think I did unconsciously at first lean into that, and I started singing to the greatest audience. You know, America is our biggest market as a band, to not get too industry about it. But, and so, and we spent, we probably spend our most, the most amount of time touring in America. And we've been incredibly lucky, and we've enjoyed it so much that I think it did affect the writing in a positive way. And at the same time, I had ingested so much American films and music that it wasn't really even something I realized I was doing until maybe The Dream. And I was, we were doing promo for that album as a band, and it, and we were saying that it was a love letter to America. And I feel like I've written, and I've, you know, it's a correspondence now, you know, almost, you
1: from
0: know,
1: from you in America back to the band.
0: Yeah. It's been really cool. So yeah, it is very American centric.
1: What would you say about the protagonist in Brush Me Like a Horse?
0: Well, you know, there was a point where there wasn't really a story to it, but actually the more I started processing the overall feel of the song, it was kind of linked to a friend of mine that was going through a bit of a metamorphosis where, without going into too much detail, he was being treated in a way that was certainly deeply unfair, but it wasn't, I don't want to say it too, again, I won't say the details, but what I did is I used that situation as an analogy for someone who was like slowly turning into a horse, and they were turning into this horse, and the world around them started forgetting that they were turning into a horse and started treating them like they were a horse. And so it's this kind of nightmare, Erie, Indiana style setup of like, just a kid, yeah, Erie, Indiana.
1: Erie, Indiana, my God, you did ingest a lot of American culture if you're pulling that, man.
0: It was probably 7 out of the 10 things I watched was American. And, you know, and it was these kind of like dark, kind of surreal stories, that almost sci-fi. And it has this element to it, this song. So it is like someone is slowly turning into a horse. And then ultimately the people they love in their life the most are now caring for a horse, and they don't realize that they ever even had a son.
1: Wow.
0: So that's one side of it. And then obviously I like to keep the lyrics quite vague, but actually the thing that lifts the vagueness of the lyrics is being provocative with the lyrics and creating these kind of like surreal sexually charged ideas, and I think that's the playful balance, I think, that I like to kind of like spin.
1: Let's take a listen to it. It's J. Jerome 87, Brush Me Like a Horse.

0: Brush Me Like a Horse. It's J. Jerome 87 here on World Cafe. J. Jerome 87 is Joe Newman of Alt J. His debut solo album is called The Canyon. Joe, always a pleasure. Congrats on the record. Please come back and see us again soon.
1: Thanks, man. Really appreciate it.
0: We're back in a minute with more World Cafe.

Welcome back to World Cafe. I am Kaleo. Really enjoyed my conversation with Joe Newman of Alt-J. He performs solo as J. Jerome 87, and his debut album is out now. It's called The Canyon. Hat tip to our producer, Miguel Perez, for his work on The Session. Here is new music from U2, Street of Dreams.

One of my favorite records of 2026, that's Rat Boys from the record Singing to an Empty Chair. The song is Anywhere. Also Geese with 100 Horses and U2 at the top, new music, Street of Dreams. We're back in a minute with new music from Blondshell on World Cafe.

Welcome back. It's World Cafe. And here's a song title that you actually don't want to hear coming out of a doctor's mouth, particularly when they're talking about your blood pressure. It's called Heart Has to Work So Hard. Let's avoid that. Here's Blondshell.

0: Things bigger than my body that I would eat. I'll start a croissant. It might take a while. Boy, is it going to taste good. And then I can explain to my doctor why my heart has to work so hard. That puts the wraps on this. Did I even say John Mayer? Yeah, there you knew that, though. That puts the wraps on this edition of The Cafe. Appreciate you listening. And thanks to our affiliates nationwide who make this show possible. We produce this program from WXPN at the University of Pennsylvania in Philadelphia. I'm Stephen Kaleo. 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
2: 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Look for a high near 56 today, south winds to 15 for today and tonight. Overnight low tonight about 52. Those kind of conditions are expected through Monday or so. Mariners, here's your weather forecast for Chiniak Bay. South 20 and seas to 3 feet today. South 15 with 3-foot seas tonight. And southeast 10 increasing to 15 tomorrow afternoon. Seas remaining at 3 feet.
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0: From NPR, it's World Cafe. Hey, I am Kaleo. Coming up, new music from Leon Bridges, teaming up with members of the British dance collective Jungle to make a record that sounds like Paul Simon's Rhythm of the Saints. You can hide the way. I thought I might have your attention with that. The song is called Light the Way, and it is from his new record, Happiness Anytime. That is coming your way, as well as new music from Brandon Flowers, who, yes, has gone country. So hold me in. You'll hear that song, Plans, coming up today. Plus, we go into the archives for a live performance from Nancy Griffin.
4: Cause it's a hard life, it's a hard life, it's a very hard life.
0: As well as music from Lord Michigander and Fontaines D.C. Join us, won't you? This is World Cafe. Look, I know you probably can't catch every minute of every episode of World Cafe. Heck, I work on the show and I can't. But that doesn't mean you want to miss the stuff. So we've got recent sessions up with Thundercat, Josh Groban, and Annabelle Dinda. You can find it at worldcafe.org. And this show gets started with World Party when the rainbow comes.

Welcome one, welcome all. I'm Stephen Kaleo. It's World Cafe. And the story is from the Vegas Strip to Nashville's Music Row. And I'm talking about Brandon Flowers. Killers frontman has a new solo record due out August 21st. It's called Thrasher. And yep, he went to Nashville to make a country record. And I think it sounds pretty good. I mean, Sam's Town, in a lot of ways, is like a country Springsteen nod, which I know doesn't make any sense, but this song does. It's called Plans. Like I said, Brandon Flowers.

It's Jason Singer, who performs as Michigander from the album Over Before You Know It. The song is called Freaking Out. Also heard Lord with Royals and Noah Kahan, The Great Divide. A few live performances headed your way when we get back to World Cafe.

Live from the archives, it's World Cafe. I'm Kaleo, in the vault, pulling out live recordings from bands and artists who have visited over the last 35 years. And it was the mid-1990s when Nancy Griffith, folkabilly queen, made her debut on the cafe. And we saved this recording for our second ever compilation, Live at the World Cafe. Here is Nancy Griffith performing It's a Hard Life, live from the archives.

Man, what a voice. John Martin, the British folk singer with May You Never, recorded live for the World Cafe. Also, Nancy Griffith, It's a Hard Life. 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Hey, I'm Kaleo with new music from Mary in the Junkyard. This is Blood on World Cafe.

Fontaine's DC on World Cafe with Televised Mind. Also, The Clash, Paul Simonon taking lead vocals for the Guns of Brixton, and new music from Mary in the Junkyard, Blood. Stay close, a few more songs to go here on World Cafe.

Welcome back. It's World Cafe. Hey, I am Kaleo. Leon Bridges has a new album due out at the end of September called Happiness Anytime. And you know how a few years back he teamed up with Krung Bin to make something soulful yet psychedelic? This time he's teaming up with the British trio Jungle, or at least two of the three members, J. Lloyd Watson and Lydia Kito, to make something that sounds like Fela Kuti. Kind of cool. Here's the song Light the Way. It's Leon Bridges.

0: Why did you have an ill-advised romantic relationship in the middle of July? Because Katie Lang told me to have a summer fling. I don't think a lot of friends would understand that behavior, but good enough for me. That's from her record, Invincible Summer, and I hope that your summer continues to be invincible, or at least tolerable. That does it for us. Thanks to our affiliates nationwide who make this show possible. We produce this program from WXPN at the University of Pennsylvania in Philadelphia. I run out the clock real well. I'm Stephen Kaleo. We catch you on the next World Cafe.
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0: 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Thank you for listening to KMXT, your public radio station here in Kodiak, Alaska. Look for cloudy skies here in Kodiak today and cloudy skies tonight too. Going to mostly cloudy for tomorrow and tomorrow night. South winds turning to the southeast tomorrow, 10 or 15 miles per hour. Look for highs in the mid-50s, overnight lows in the lower 50s. Mariners, here's your weather forecast for Chiniak Bay. South winds to 20 knots today with seas at 3 feet. South 15 tonight with 3-foot seas, and southeast 10, increasing to 15 tomorrow afternoon, seas at 3 feet.
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2: Hello, Kodiak. It's me, Willie B., and it's time for Emerald Island Bluegrass.

That was Kenny and Amanda Smith, Tears of the Cherokee. I got a lot of new stuff for you this hour. We got some Daily and Vincent, Balsam Range, The Grascals, J. Lee Roberts, Milan Miller, Daniel Grindstaff, Donna Hughes, Red Camel Collective, Buddy Melton, Hugh Moore, Dale Ann Bradley, Retro 78 Bluegrass, Laura Lee Jones, Nick Dumas with Vince Gill, Ashby Frank, Frank Sullivan in the Dirty Kitchen, and we'll end the show with High on a Mountain by Kevin Denny. Starting it off for us is going to be Daily and Vincent, Moonshines on the Still.

That was called I'm Putting You Out of My Misery. That was J. Lee Roberts. The Grascals sang Memories I Ain't Missing, and Balsam Rain sang Life I Left Behind. Next up it is Milan Miller, Dance Among the Thistles.

Walk Out in the Rain. That was Red Camel Collective. Donna Hughes sang The Grass Ain't Greener, and Daniel Grindstaff sang a song about Denver. This was called 99 Years, and it's by Buddy Melton.

That was Retro 78 Bluegrass singing Tall Dark Stranger. Dale Ann Bradley with Kathy Kellick sang Making Plans, and Hugh Morris sang Look Down Bluebell. Next up is Sun Can't Stop the Rain by Laura Lee Jones.

That was Looking Past You by Frank Sullivan and Dirty Kitchen. Ashby Frank sang Stokes County Buck Dancing Man. Say that three times real fast. Oh, my gosh. And before that, it was Nick Dumas with Vince Gill singing Feels Like Love. All right, that's going to do it. Thanks for joining us today. Hope you enjoyed the music. Here's Kevin Denny with High on the Mountain.

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1: 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For our weather this afternoon, we've got light rain over at the Kodiak Airport. Temperature is around 57 degrees Fahrenheit. We have a wind blowing southeast at 12 miles per hour. For the airport, we've got mostly cloudy conditions with a chance of rain. We have lows around 50 degrees and light wind. Wednesday, we've got mostly cloudy with a chance of rain with highs in the upper 50s. Coming up, it's NPR's All Things Considered. 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
1: We'll have the latest from Kansas, Michigan, Missouri, Virginia, and Washington.
0: Today is Tuesday, August 4th, and this is All Things Considered from NPR News. I'm Elsa Chang.
1: And I'm Mary Louise Kelly. Public officials in New Jersey confirm an immigrant has died in ICE custody.
2: I was incredibly disturbed at the account from detainees that they had chronic health conditions and they weren't receiving their medication.
0: Also, can soccer star Lionel Messi help change the image of his hometown in Argentina?
3: I think it's a very cool stop to get to come and see his beginnings, his origin.
1: And the Trump administration is opening protected areas of the Pacific Ocean to commercial fishing.
0: Those stories and more after this summary of the day's news.
4: Live from NPR News in Washington, I'm Ryland Barton. The Iran war has seriously depleted U.S. missile stockpiles, both offensive and defensive. As NPR's Tom Bowman explains, that's raising concerns not just in this war, but also for future conflicts.
5: These attack missiles would be key in any conflict with China. The likelihood of that happening now is low. U.S. officials say China won't have the ability to assault Taiwan until next year, and that's capability. It doesn't mean they'll do it. But if they do, then the for the U.S., what will that be? And what are the threats to U.S. forces in the region? That's why it's crucial to have adequate stockpiles of both offensive and defensive weapons like the Patriot. And that stockpile has dropped quite a bit.
4: NPR's Tom Bowman reporting. Ohio Republican Congressman Max Miller says he's filing paperwork to launch a House investigation into domestic abuse allegations his ex-wife made against him. In an online post, Miller said he was requesting the investigation, quote, to clear my name, adding, I have nothing to hide. His ex-wife, Emily Moreno, is the daughter of Ohio Republican Senator Bernie Moreno. The man accused of starting one of 3 wildfires that burned hundreds of structures in Spokane appeared in court today. Northwest Public Broadcasting's Anna King reports he's charged with first-degree arson.
6: The purpose of the hearing was to determine release conditions for the 37-year-old Aaron Forrest Farinacci. He was arrested Monday by investigators who found a lighter and waterproof matches in his possession. The Spokane Sheriff's Office said a witness saw him crouching in the grass near where the old trails fire started. That was the first of 3 fires that started on Saturday, burning through neighborhoods in Spokane. At the court hearing, Judge Tony Hazel read the release conditions.
7: The court will adopt the $1 million bond that's already in place.
6: His arraignment is set for August 6th. For NPR News, I'm Anna King in Spokane, Washington.
4: Elon Musk's aerospace and AI company, SpaceX, says it had soaring revenues and shrinking losses in its first quarterly earnings report since its IPO. But as NPR's John Ruch reports, the company spent heavily on AI and research and development, and the share price fell.
8: Investors piled in and propelled SpaceX to the world's biggest initial public offering in June, pushing the share price up. But it's fallen sharply since. Still, on an earnings call, Elon Musk put a positive spin on the company's progress in satellite communications, AI, and the development of a reusable heavy lift rocket.
9: The SpaceX team is solving some of the hardest engineering problems in the history of humanity, and I think the team is succeeding.
8: Subscriptions to its satellite internet arm Starlink doubled to 12 million with growing income, but the company remains unprofitable, reporting a loss of more than $500 million during the quarter, with capital expenditures nearly doubling from the prior quarter. John Ruich, NPR News.
4: U.S. stock market rallied to new records today. This is NPR News. Spanish Prime Minister Pedro Sanchez's migration policies are facing criticism from EU leaders after a surge of migrants arrived in its North African exclave of Ceuta. The sudden influx last week led to a humanitarian crisis and reignited the immigration debate within the EU. At least 80 migrants died. Sanchez's government has defended its actions, saying most migrants were pushed back. The National Association of Realtors says the median home price rose to about $435,000 over the last 3 months. NPR's Stephen Basaha reports those higher rates are squeezing would-be home buyers.
10: Home prices were up about 1.5% from a year earlier, but wages grew even faster. That would signal homes are getting more affordable, but mortgage rates recently hit their highest level in a year, driving up the cost of homeownership. Prices in the Northeast had the biggest jump.